year because I wrote a song for my wife and I didn't play that one last time. I figured I would start with that. So this song is called Float. We like to go kayaking, so this was inspired by the water and in our time that we spend on the water kind of inspired this tune. But yeah, it's called Float.

next song is a song I wrote. I wrote this last November. My uncle passed away, and I called him Papa. That was his nickname, and I called him that his whole life, my whole life. I never called him by his real name. It wasn't Uncle Papa. It was just Papa. He was Papa. And he was a mountain of a man, and he was kind, and he was funny. And he was quiet most of the time. And but he said a lot when he wasn't saying anything. He passed away suddenly. There was an accident, and they were transporting him after a surgery, and he was having some health issues. But when they were transporting him, he was dropped off of his gurney, which led eventually to his passing. So it was kind of sudden and unexpected, and that's hard to lose somebody that way. It's hard to lose somebody, but, you know.

0: that song's about equality.
1: So this song is called Addict, but it's a different kind of addict. This song is kind of like a what if story. Like, what if an addict like me got addicted to a girl, and no matter what, how badly she treated me, it didn't matter, and I couldn't stop loving her. Like, and she did, like, she was like the worst. What if she was the worst? So that's what this song's about. Like, what if you were addicted to a girl? Is the premise of the story.

0: That was the official Arts on Fire ending. I've never ended the song that way.
1: I like that. Exclusive.
0: Thanks. Yeah, it was. That was a once. That's just for you, Anthony. I got more originals if you want me to play some more originals.
1: Play some more originals.
0: All right, dude. Let's see. This one's called Caught in the Blues.

So that's Caught in the Blues. That one's about losing my friends. I've lost too many of them to suicide and drug addiction, overdosing, some accidental, some not. And so one of the things I sing for and about is suicide prevention and mental health awareness and finding a pathway towards sobriety if you're struggling, and offering friendship to people that are hurting because of losing somebody, you know, that way. So it's not an easy thing to talk about. It's not an easy thing to sing about. And so I don't know, but it's important. It's important, I think. So I feel like my voice lends itself towards like a sadder song. So maybe I was meant to feel all these things. So let's sing something that's a little bit. This one's also about addiction. Go figure. This one's about my worst friend, and that's the title of the song, Worst Friend.

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That right there was the latest Arts on Fire performance from the Campfire Junkie that aired on our December 12th, 2025 episode of Arts on Fire. And if you want to listen to that full performance, as well as the, you know, like I mentioned in the beginning of this episode, you know, we had Campfire Junkie on as well back in October. So there's two performances as well as interviews that you didn't get to hear on here. So if you want to listen to those, you can find them on the WRFA SoundCloud page as well as WRFALP.com. We got another one for you right now. Like I mentioned earlier as well, you know, this is DM Lane, and it's hard to explain what

he does, but what he does is very cool. So give it a listen, see what you think, and I'll talk to you on the other side. This is Art Sounds right here on 107.9 WRFA.

there you have it. That was DM Lane right here on Art Sounds on 107.9 WRFA. I'm sure you can understand now why it is hard to label that, and I mean that in a very good way. I don't mean that negatively at all. It is just he does something really unique, and it's very hard to call it anything, you know, specific. If you want to hear us talk about that, you know, you can listen to the full interview. You know, you didn't hear the interview, and there's one more song from him. That right there was an entire 20-plus minute song, and then he did another one that was shorter, but for the sake of time, we had to cut it. But there's a whole nother song, and there's a full interview with DM Lane. We talk about his sound and the music he makes. Beyond this, too, this isn't the only kind of music he makes. And, you know, just so much more, and his local music ties here. You can find all of that in our interview at WRFALP.com, as well as the WRFA SoundCloud page. On there, you can also find from earlier tonight my interview and the full in-studio performance from Campfire Junkie from both December and October of last year. And yeah, there you have it. We'll be back with more for you next week. But until then, for Art Sounds, I'm Anthony Merchant. Thank you so much for listening.

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3: Your WRFA weather forecast for the evening of Tuesday, June 9th. Tonight we'll have showers and thunderstorms possible. It'll be mostly cloudy with a low of 64 degrees. Wednesday we'll have showers with a thunderstorm possible before 2 p.m., then a chance of showers and thunderstorms after that. The high will be near 83. Wednesday night we'll have showers and thunderstorms once again. It'll be mostly cloudy with a low of 66 degrees. Thursday we'll have showers with thunderstorms possible after 11 a.m. The high will be near 86 degrees. And Thursday night, we'll have showers likely with a thunderstorm possible early. It'll be mostly cloudy with a low of 68 degrees.
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12: Lana, can I get one more cup of coffee, please? 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
12: 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I've had to carry on since I went through those changes 4 years ago. 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
13: What?
12: Ooh, dang, this coffee's too hot, Lana.

0: Meanwhile.
1: Forgive us, Father, for we are the oil industry and we have sinned.
2: Just a minute, please. Come on, one at a time.
0: Forgive us, Father. We have sinned. We've been overly friendly with some Washington politicians. We've caused oil spills that killed seagulls and fish.
2: You know, I used to like a codfish, but now they all taste like a permalube.
0: Sorry.
2: Well, how come you didn't mention being dishonest with 210 million citizens?
0: Forgot to mention that.
2: Well, for your penance, say, I'm sorry, 210 million times.
0: Don't you think that's a little stiff?
2: They don't call me Maximum Guido for nothing.

0: question for you.
1: Who will it be?
2: I don't know.
3: I don't know.
4: Maybe someday we'll figure it out together.
5: Welcome to the Nightly News. First story is a tragedy from here in Hollywood. Legendary silent film star Mark Dunbar died today. He had no last words. However, he did make several gestures. The San Diego freeway was the scene of a freak accident today as six freaks in a camper crashed into three freaks in a van.
6: Oh, I'm on my way. I know I am somewhere not so far from here.

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You're gonna wind up where you started from.

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1: Yeah, one of the things this world definitely needs more is love.
2: We're flashing you back to the golden age of flower power.
3: That was one of the original flower children, Cat Stevens, and we're featuring him this hour.
2: Yeah, he topped off that set with a tune called Sitting.
3: All about introspection, spiritual searching, and overcoming the pressures of fame.
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2: He wrote it when he was moving away from the pop star life and focusing on inner peace.
3: We also heard him do Changes 4 from the LP Teaser in the Fire Cat.
2: We also gave you the Allman Brothers' Hotlanta, a high-energy instrumental from their Live at Fillmore East album.
3: Dickie Betts developed that from a jam session, and it was a signature feature for bassist Barry Oakley.
2: And Edgar Winter's White Trash demanded that we save the planet.
3: Produced by Rick Derringer. And that was Jerry LaCroix singing lead.
2: We return to our Cat Stevens feature next with another cut from Teaser and the Fire Cat.
3: He was born Stephen Dimitri Giorgio in London in 1948 to a Swedish mother and a Greek father.
2: He changed his name to Yusuf Islam in 1978 and quit playing music for a long time.
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7: The Nobel Prize in Mathematics has been awarded to a California professor who has discovered a new number. The number is Blean. It belongs between 6 and 7.
5: More.

0: We interrupt this cartoon for a special report.
1: The Food and Drug Administration announced today that the glue on postage stamps causes air sickness in chickens.

0: from the Bamboo Peace Palace in Eureka Springs, Arkansas, inside the George Carlin Memorial Studio. Dun, dun, dun.
1: You've got the Flower Power Hour, and that was Jethro Tull.
0: Up to Me came from his album Aqualung, Ian Anderson's signature flute, and of course Martin Barr on guitar.
1: Also, Joni Mitchell, People's Party, segued into the same situation from her LP Court and Spark.
0: Also, a delicious blues number called Must Be Blue, title cut from that LP by Arkansas native David Starr. He now makes his home in Colorado.
1: And we're saluting Cat Stevens this hour. Morning Has Broken came from Teaser and the Firecat.
0: Rick Wakeman, who was a session musician at the time, played piano on that track just before he joined Yes.
1: Here at the Flower Power Hour, we're now in our fifth year of spreading peace and love worldwide, one song at a time.
0: And this hour, we salute the winner of the 1957 Nobel Peace Prize, Canadian Secretary of State for External Affairs, Lester Bowles Pearson.
1: He won for his crucial contribution to the deployment of a United Nations emergency force in the wake of the Suez Crisis.
2: Thank you.
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0: Bob Dylan's up next with a tune called One More Cup of Coffee from his LP Desire.
1: We talked with his violinist, Scarlett Rivera.
5: I think that was my personal favorite of the album, and I loved playing that live. Well, we did talk a lot in the car on the way to the studio about gypsy music, and I think that was a deep conversation we had that we knew really had a connection to gypsy lore and gypsy culture and music. And I think he tested that out in that day we were together. We'd be playing some gypsy kind of stuff. So when that song came up, I was ready for it.
6: 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Yeah.

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1: 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Today's list, macadamia nuts and wax beans.
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4: 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Yeah. 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
1: Hi, it's Martin Joseph, yeah.
0: Oh, great to have you on our show, Martin. How you doing today?
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1: Good to be with you, Ken. Thanks very much.
2: For our listeners who may not be familiar with his work, Martin's been compared to Bruce Springsteen, John Mayer, Bruce Coburn, and Dave Matthews, but there's truly no one else like him. He was born in Penarth, Wales in 1960, and besides being a championship golfer in his youth, he has become an incredible and accomplished singer and songwriter. With just him and his guitar, he blows the crowd away night after night. Been recording since the 80s, did two albums for Sony Music in the 90s, had some top 40 hits as well, and then Martin launched his own record label in 1999 and was a trailblazer in using the internet to advance his career. In November 2025, you put out your 28th studio album, Troubled Horses. Martin will be talking about that in detail after we cover a few of the highlights of your other albums and your early influences. Who are some of the earliest singers and songwriters, Martin, that really caught your ear and got you interested in playing music?
1: Oh, gosh, a great question. There was a gentleman by the name of Max Boyce who was a Welsh folk singer, but he was kind of a comedian. He used a lot of humor to illustrate Welsh life, including our worship of the sport of rugby. And my grandfather had his live album.
3: Said farewell to Wembley and to that foreign clime. And now we're back in Cardiff because they finished it on time.
1: But he also had some very poignant songs about Welsh miners. He had a song called Cue It's Hard. Cue being the Welsh word for God. And it was about his father who worked down a mine. And that really struck a little sentimental part of my soul as a 10-year-old. I

0: Award-winning singer Martin Joseph's our guest.
1: I was really drawn to a lot of North American songwriters, tend to be honest. I feel that British are very good at bringing the latest fad into music or whatever, but we're not as good at wearing our hearts on our sleeves, perhaps, you know, showing emotion. So I started listening to John Denver and, of course, Joni Mitchell.

0: I've got Martin Joseph on the line. I'm Ken Rundle. You're listening to the Flower Power Hour.
1: So I was really drawn to that melancholic songwriting where a story was being told rather than music that was just in the background for us to dance to or anything like that. You know, I seem to set my heart on the narrative of music as a young boy, really, and kind of followed that path, really, I suppose.
0: Yeah. How about the first concert that you went to that just blew you away?
1: That's a heck of a question. I've never been asked that. I remember going to, like, when I was in school, you know, a lot of my friends were into, like, heavy metal and stuff, so we were going to see bands like Hawkwind and Led Zeppelin and UFO, and there was a Welsh band called Budgie. I certainly enjoyed rock music for quite a while there. I remember going as about 14-year-old to see a band.

0: to the days you've made.
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4: Welsh singer-songwriter Martin Joseph's our guest. The album Treasure the Questions, I like the title cut. It's a nice premise and a beautiful melody. The dynamics, the way it kind of ebbs and flows, I like that too. What gave you the impetus for this one, Martin?
5: Basically, I traveled to the Third World for the first time. A relief organization asked me to write some songs. I mean, it doesn't sound like a Third World. I went to Thailand, but back in the 70s, there was an awful lot of poverty there. I'm sure there probably still is, but I remember being in Bangkok City and we went to a slum. And I think I realized that a lot of my thinking had not taken into account the great suffering that goes on in our world as well. And so when I sat with people that were powerless, I realized that I had far more questions than I did any answers that I cared to verbalize.
6: This song sometimes gets people a little upset. Not always. Some people find it hard to understand. It's just that I think sometimes that, well, certainly as an artist, I don't know about anybody else how you feel, but I'd rather be honest than try and pull the wool over people's eyes, because I think that there is an integrity and hopefully something that's attractive about someone that's being honest, because it's real and it's human. There's nothing wrong with not understanding everything. This song is called Treasure the Questions.

0: I've got Martin Joseph on the line. I'm Ken Rundle. You're listening to the Flower Power Hour. The title track from Being There is another outstanding cut, kind of a stream of consciousness lyrics. Take us back to when you were putting this song together, Martin.
1: This was a co-write with a dear friend of mine, Stuart Henderson. I was working with a producer called Ben Wish. Ben produced Mark Cohen's Walking in Memphis album. Yeah, Being There, it's a sort of a commentary on Britain at the time. We had this very unpopular thing called the poll tax. There was a lot of right-wing extremism loose and permeating politics, and this was meant to rebuff that.
0: Are you a fan of Peter Sellers?
1: Yeah.
0: His movie Being There is one of my all-time favorites.
1: There you go. Yes, I was aware that he'd... we probably pinched the title from that. I just can't remember.
2: Pimp up towns of carriage lamps and selective affluence.

0: This is Phil Proctor of the Fire Sign Theater, and I'm here to tell you that this portion of the Flower Power Hour is brought to you by Bear Whiz Beer. It's in the water. That's why it's yellow.
1: We're celebrating the power of the flower with Welsh singer-songwriter Martin Joseph this hour.
2: We heard a couple of title tracks there from Martin's albums Being There and Treasure the Questions.
1: Also Hawkwind with Welcome to the Future. Hawkwind was one of the first big concerts Martin went to.
2: We also heard Joni Mitchell do For Free, and singer Max Boyce from Wales gave us a snippet of Do It's Hard.
1: And we started the hour off with a song that got us turned on to your music, Martin, Born Too Late.
2: Yeah, I heard this song when it was played on one of our affiliate radio stations. That's how I found you, only about 40 years too late.
3: That's nice.
2: For those of us who did grow up during the heyday of Laurel Canyon as a musical hotspot, this really hits a sweet spot for us, Martin.
3: That's nice. I am kind of proud of that song. I kind of stumbled into it, I think. I've always had people, even when I was signed to Sony, saying, you know, it's a pity you weren't around during a different period in terms of what my music was like. And so I just kind of flippantly said, well, I was born too late one day, you know, and I think someone suggested that might be a song title. And so off I went.
4: We'll return to the painful threshold after this message.
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1: Martin, your album Full Color Black and White has a song on it called The Ballad of Richard Lewis. And that's based on a true story, isn't it?
3: Yes, it is. It's about a guy, Richard Lewis, who in folklore is known as Dick Pendarin. He was unjustly hung for his part in the riots in Mercer in 1831, where those working underground in the iron industry were being treated very badly by those that owned the steelworks and the coal mines. And there was a rising up in 35 people were shot dead by the army, and one soldier was slightly wounded. And Richard Lewis was accused of doing this incorrectly. It wasn't him. And still to this very day, some of us are still fighting for a posthumous pardon.
2: Wow. You're digging
3: another happy tune.
2: You're digging the Flower Power Hour. We call it the Make Love, Not War Show. Martin Joseph of Wales is our guest. I read a quote of yours, Martin, that said, I guess I try to write songs that can step up and speak to that given moment in time. A good song makes you feel like you're not alone in the world. Well, yours definitely do that for me, especially your song, Not a Good Time for God. I agree, it's not a good time unless your God is greed.
3: Well, yeah, and he's certainly running right now, if that's the truth. Yeah, it's very hard, isn't it, to

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4: I've got Martin Joseph on the line. 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
5: I've seen an awful lot in my days, but I've never felt quite so concerned for the future of my kids as I do right now. And I have to say that looking at America right now, it's very worrying. I'm sure for Americans, but it's alarming to many of us beyond your borders as to some of the things that are taking place right now.
6: Yeah, man, I can dig that.
5: I've been coming to play there for decades, and only, as I said, my musical heritage comes from within the culture of America.
6: Yeah.
5: Someone once said America is such a great idea. We just want to see the fulfillment of that idea in ways that are true and truthful and beautiful, and it's hard to find it right now.
4: Ever since JFK was shot dead and then his brother and Martin Luther King Jr., you know, that shook us to our core.
5: I wrote a song actually called Bobby, about Bobby Kennedy, and I was really happy with that song.

0: You're listening to the Flower Power Hour. We're hanging out with Martin Joseph this hour. Brings us to another cut from your 1960 album, Felt So Much. You have an incredible gift for transporting us to another place and time, complete with the emotions and the artifacts of that time. And when I hear this song, I think of philosopher Alan Watts' book, This Is It.
1: I haven't read that book. I'll have to make a note of that. Felt So Much starts off for me in the back of my parents' car on a trip to Europe when my sister and I were in single digits, and we used to lay in the back of the car, and I used to play a game with the telegraph poles and the wires, looking that the wires would finally touch each other, but that telegraph pole always separated them, and I thought that's a real nice image. And so I wrote this verse, and I thought, well, that's age sort of 6 to 10, I wound up, maybe I could reflect all the other 30 years in the song. I felt like it was a song.

0: Your 28th studio album, Troubled Horses, came out November of 25. I love the title cut, Troubled Horses. It's polished, it's powerful poetry. Take us back, please, to the creation of Troubled Horses, Martin.
1: The great Canadian songwriter Bruce Copeland showed me once, drop D, and your G goes down to an F sharp, so those of you who play guitar can go home and try that out. The lyric was something my friend Stuart Henderson had come up with, and I moved a few bits of it around. It was a response to the race riots that we had last summer in Britain, where a minority of people created a lot of fuss because of the immigrants, the migrants coming across channels from France to Britain. And the idea of the song really is to say, where do you think people in Britain have come from? We've come from all over the world to live here, as much, you know, just like America, really. You know,
0: yeah.
1: You know, we're all immigrants. We're all from somewhere else.
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Tails a bag on exile, the fugitive's the spur. 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

0: hands in a fence, sleeping guileless in their prance. Once children now and uproar the violence of the land.
1: Celebrating the power of the flower, you got the Flower Power Hour. Dave Marsh of Rolling Stone said our guest, Martin Joseph, is who John Hammond thought he was getting when he signed Bruce Springsteen to Columbia Records in 72. I think he was talking about your songwriting, Martin, including the next song from Troubled Horses, Last Night I Heard America. Boy.
2: Well, Dave Marsh, I think of all the quotes being said about me, that one by Dave means the most because it references Bruce. And he is mentioned in the song along with many of your other great songwriting giants and artistic people to look back and remember. I sang this song at the Sisters Folk Festival in Oregon last September, and during the song, people were applauding certain lines in the song.
1: Yeah.
2: Even as I was playing them, they were clapping. And when I got to the end of the song, people stood up and for like 3 minutes and just applauded. And it made me realize how much your country is hurting, you know.
1: Yeah.
2: How much pain is being caused right now. And I get that because we have something of that in Britain at times, but nothing like the extremes right now that are taking place in America. And if that was my country, then I would be deeply burdened and heartbroken for it too. And so I felt really humbled by that response to the song. It's a psalm of encouragement to your wonderful country that it would look to its best and remember the truth of who it is.
0: Last night I heard America.

America, the country of before. And the road trips I once took with you, from Yosemite to Maine, and the romance of the truck stop, the going so fast freight train.

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3: We're talking with Welsh singer-songwriter Martin Joseph about his album Troubled Horses and the tune In a World That Breaks Your Heart. That's a modern-day anthem for folks like us. Thanks for this tune, man.
4: Oh, it's a pleasure. I wrote that very quickly, actually. So it's just a one-take recording at the end of that record. And Bruce Springsteen-ish, isn't it? You can tell where my influences lie.

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1: This portion of the show brought to you by that little voice in your head that says,
2: 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Be groovy.
3: And we're spreading peace and love while hanging out with a Welsh national treasure, Martin Joseph.
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3: Also the autobiographical song Felt So Much and the title cut from his latest album, Troubled Horses.
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5: For the encore that night, I played a song called Driving Her Back to London. It's a song that came about when I was driving my daughter back to university some years ago, and we started to swap generational songs on our iPods or our phones as we were driving, you know, the 3-4 hour journey. So I play one that I like, she played me one. As we did this, I had the idea that there was a song in the air. So I had this theory that if you don't write it down or make some mental note, it goes down the road to Billy Joel or Bruce Springsteen. You know, so you've got to take that moment. So she went to get a coffee at the service station, and I made some notes in the car, and I wrote this song called Driving Her Back to London. And it's basically about letting go as a parent and the realization that each generation that comes, I believe we become more human, we become better. And I have great hope in this young generation who are far less racist and they're more open, more accepting than we've been. And that's where I find my hope. So maybe that would be a nice song to kind of sum everything up.
6: This is a song I wrote for my daughter. What happened was I was driving her back to London from Cardiff to, she was back to university. So to pass the time in the car, we exchanged songs, generational songs on our iPhones, right? She'd play me one, I'd play her one, that sort of thing. And I began to realize that there was something going on. As a writer, one of the things you have to do, and I would sure this applied to being a photographer or a painter, whatever, is you have to pay attention to the muse that is in front of you at any given time. As we swapped songs, I thought, there's a song here. So while she went to get an expensive coffee at the service station, I made some notes on the same iPhone. Follow the muse. Otherwise, if you don't want it, don't be arrogant enough to think it's going to remain. It won't. It goes down the road and Paul McCartney gets it, right? So I want the damn muse. So I made a few notes and I came up with this song. And it's about letting go. It's about having the wisdom to hope that your kids will inherit the best of who you've been and completely reject those things that caused you to stumble and fall in the night. Because that's how it gets better, folks. As I look at my kids, they are far less racist. They are more open, more inclusive than my generation has been. Here come the young.

with your face. And I still might have some words for you, but there's none that come to mind. There's not much vocabulary that I have ever left behind. I just hope that I wasn't too much. But you are loved and beautiful, so much more than these words.

0: 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Jochen Berl.
1: Very nice. Okay, it's been our pleasure this hour to be hanging out with the amazing Welsh singer-songwriter Martin Joseph. For all things Martin Joseph, go onto his website, martynjoseph.net, or his Facebook page, Martin Joseph Wales. Thanks for your time, for your music, and for all the great stories you've given us this hour, Martin. 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
4: Always remember, when you're on the road to find out, don't cross the river into the fifth dimension. And nothing is easy for the owner of a lonely heart, but you turn me on, and with you there to help me to cry you a song, we could recreate my Sunday feeling. My name is Graceful Fat Sheba, and I approve this message because I heard it through the grapevine.

0: Thank you.
1: We're going to do some old songs and some new songs and one or two we've never played before, it seems. And the first one is a really old one, you know, really forgotten, this one, I think. It's from the very first album, in the days of Mick Abrahams and all that. Martin listened to the record, so we're going to play this one. It's called My Sunday Feeling.

0: in Goshen yet?
1: Oh, that old feeling is in my head.

0: Congrats, my friend. You've got the Flower Power Hour. And we're flashing you back to August 31st, 1970.
1: That was the fifth and final day of the Isle of Wight Festival that year. Jethro Tull was second on the bill between the Moody Blues and Jimi Hendrix.
0: And Ian Anderson was out of sight. We'll take you back to that day for three more tracks from Tull in just a bit.
1: We also served up a little psychedelia from the Byrds in that set, the title cut from their Fifth Dimension LP.
0: And CCR at the top, covering Marvin Gaye's Heard It Through the Grapevine.
1: She's my awesome wife, MJ. I'm Ken Rundle. And I had the pleasure of visiting with Jethro Tull frontman Ian Anderson a while back. He talked about being there at the Isle of Wight in 1970.
0: Yeah, and apparently it wasn't all about peace and love that day.
2: Yeah, it was a crazy time. It was one of the last, I suppose you might call it a hippie festival. It was one of those dying moments of the hippie era when everybody theoretically was still filled with love and peace, but the mood had changed. People were getting a little angry about having to pay to go to festivals and didn't like the whole atmosphere of that relaxed spiritual adventure that festivals had been, and so it ended up in mayhem and madness. No one actually died, as far as I'm aware. But metaphorically they did, because people like Tiny Tim and Joni Mitchell had a particularly rough time on stage. And it wasn't an easy run for anybody, but it was a great adventure, socially speaking, one that I look back on with not exactly fondness, but with curiosity and interest.

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1: Plus Ian Anderson and Jethro Tull to cry you a song.
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1: And Joni Mitchell in the middle, You Turn Me On, I'm a Radio.
0: That was the studio version of that song, of course, but at the Isle of Wight in 1970. Joni Mitchell's set was interrupted by a hippie named Yogi Joe who came up on stage.
1: Yeah, it was peaceful at first. He and Joni knew each other, but when he started playing congas, Joni asked him to leave.
0: And that's when he grabbed the mic. He went on a rant and had to be removed by security.
2: Oh, hey, man.
1: Just ahead, a little girl lying on her own with a broken heart.
0: A graceful but angry meat cleaver behind a meat counter.
1: And we listen to the Robin song telling us not to worry.
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Meanwhile, a love-struck male humpback whale swam a record-breaking 3 oceans and 8,000 miles for sex. 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
0: Also T-Rex, Graceful Fat Sheba, and America warned us not to cross the river.
2: Unless you can swim the tide, right?
0: I'll just take the bridge.
2: We're spreading peace and love worldwide, one song at a time. 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
0: We heard Nothing Is Easy back at the top of that set. And for my long, deep closer, we go back to the guy who refused to play Woodstock.
2: Yeah, that's right. Yeah, Ian Anderson was afraid there'd be lots of naked ladies there and way too many drugged-out freaks. Sounds like my kind of place.
3: Yeah!
0: But ironically, you can hear one of his songs blasting from the PA system in the Woodstock documentary.
2: And Woodstock was, of course, a lot safer and more peaceful than the Isle of Wight a year later, where he did play.
3: Yeah, man.
2: And he did this one there, With You There to Help Me.
0: First, here's a few words from Ian Anderson.
2: It's only the giving that makes you who you are.
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others, so check out my message to you. As a matter of fact, I don't let nothing hold you back. If the scat man can do it, so can you. Everybody's saying that the scat man stutters, but does and never stutter when he sings. But what you don't know, I'm gonna tell you right now that the stutter and the scat is the same thing. You are the scat man. Where's the scat man? I'm the scat man. Why should we be pleasing any politician? Reasons would try to change the seasons if they could. The state of the condition insults my intuition, and it only makes me crazy and hard like wood. Everybody stutters one way or the other, so check out my message to you. As a matter of fact, don't let nothing hold you back. If the scat man can do it, brother, so can you. I'm the scat man.

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If the scat man can do it, so can you. 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I'm the scat man.

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3: Creation seems to come out of imperfection. It seems to come out of a striving and a frustration. And this is where I think language came from. I mean, it came from our desire to transcend our isolation and have some sort of connection with one another. And it had to be easy when it was just simple survival, like, you know, water, we came up with a sound for that. Or saber-tooth tiger right behind you, we came up with a sound for that. But when it gets really interesting, I think, is when we use that same system of symbols to communicate all the abstract and intangible things that we're experiencing. What is like frustration? Or what is anger or love? When I say love, the sound comes out of my mouth and it hits the other person's ear, travels through this Byzantine conduit in their brain, you know, through their memories of love or lack of love. And they register what I'm saying, and they say, yes, they understand. But how do I know they understand? Because words are inert. They're just symbols. They're dead, you know? And so much of our experience is intangible. So much of what we perceive cannot be expressed. It's unspeakable. And yet, you know, when we communicate with one another and we feel that we have connected, and we think that we're understood, I think we have a feeling of almost spiritual communion. And that feeling might be transient, but I think it's what we live for.

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2: 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This week, we travel to Syracuse, New York, where we meet our guy, Remy Luce.
4: Yeah, man, what's going on, man? It's your boy Remy Luce, man, CEO and the proprietor of It's the Purge Promotions, coming out of Syracuse, New York, man. Always a great time to be on the platform.
2: Thank you for coming on, my guy. And as always, we got to ask you the first question we ask all the artists to come onto the platform. What's your origin story?
4: Oh, man, it's a crazy origin. Me, personally, I think me and you talked about it before. My whole situation started as a dare. The boys said, hey, listen, you know the people. You know how to talk. You know how to move. Why not do it? And I tried it. Chief Soprano was my first ever interview on live, and then from there it's just history. It's so much things that's been going on since then. Man, the origin is just literally like happenstance, and it just turned into something that became a blessing.
2: Yes, yes, big shout out to our guys, Street Soprano, also family here on the platform. So, what label do you represent?
4: I represent It's the Purge Promotions. That's my label that I own. I run it. I have my own distribution through it now, and now we actually have built it to where I have my own artists, and we do some big things now.
2: You want to mention some names on your roster to be looking forward to?
4: A couple of the key names on my roster. I got my man Billy Bucks. That's right now. He's about to drop an EP really soon. He's got a lot of music out on all platforms. Also, we got YKD, the biggest, one of my youngest and newest. She's a young girl, but she's really a rising star, someone in the making. I got G-Baby coming through also. He's been waiting on his EP coming right now. We got a few other names that I can name, but some things haven't been all the way official yet. And some people just haven't been put on the platform yet. So we're going to save those names for a later date.
2: Oh, I can't wait for those ones. So who handles your beats, man?
4: I go all around, deal with my guy, big producer out of Syracuse, New York. My man Cage Green is one of my best. I also deal with guys like Cicero Strowman. I dealt with a couple guys like Ivan the Great has plugged me into a couple individuals that I've dealt with on his side. A lot of the features I deal with, SBSD. Went down to New York City and I dealt with Billboard Baby. It's been a lot. These last 4 years, it's been a lot. If I go through the names of it, we'll be here for more than the hours that we're supposed to be.
2: So, what was the single or album that made you love music?
4: Honestly, it's not a single or an album. I'm gonna say the entire 1998 year. You know, X with the double, with two albums that year. You got a Hard Knock Life drop. You got Confessions of Fire from Cam'ron drop. I mean, it was so much hip hop in 1998 going into 99. Like, that was the year for me that so much influence came from.
2: That was a great year of music. I have to agree. When was it when you realized you wanted to do this for a living?
4: It was about maybe 6 years ago. Like I said, my brother came and, you know, I was always good at music. I was always somebody involved. I knew everybody, like, rest in peace, my man Thump Mendoza and a few others that have been just pioneers for Syracuse and the music industry. I've known them forever. But for me, it was when I got offered the opportunity to start my hosting gig and create It's the Purge Promotions. And I saw how many people were affected positively by it and how many people I was helping, and we just stayed in and it kept going.
2: So can you elaborate more on that situation, like how you created It's a Purge?
4: Yeah. Like I said, it started, one of my brothers said, hey, man, we was just out one night just talking and we was ribbing back and forth and running our mouths to each other. And he was like, man, you talk so much, you might start a podcast or something. And literally, I already had a little space where I had my studio and stuff. So I just, you know, decided to go live and let me see what happens. And just out the blue, Street Soprano, West OGs, they hit me in the middle of one of my shows with an invite, like, yo, we want to come on. They came on, they did an interview with me, and the next morning, I got so much positive feedback from that interview and that video that I got a call that week to become a host of what was called the Alien Opera House at the time in Syracuse. And basically, my guy, Jose Calloway, they had, I forgot the name of the actual company that they had. It was a hip-hop company. Basically, they were running through crypto. And he said, hey, man, listen, we want you to come on and host, say, every Wednesday. And with whatever artists you pick from your shows that you do on your podcast, bring three of them. We're going to put them on stage and give them a little bit of a competition. And every Friday, we're going to send these guys to New York City. We're going to put them on stage, blah, blah, blah. And I went and I did that one show. I hosted that one show. It went so well. Honestly, I'm now going on 460 straight weeks of just doing what I do with Insta Purge. Shows, parties, performances. We've been doing a lot lately.
2: It's got to feel good to do something that you created.
4: Absolutely. Absolutely. And just seeing the outcome of it, you know what I mean? What we produced, what we actually made happen, knowing that we did it from the bottom, so to speak.
2: So what's your favorite part about being an artist?
4: I like the stage. That's one thing that I never go. Don't get me wrong. Every time it doesn't matter how long I've been performing. Anytime I get on a stage, I'm always nervous. That first, you know, that minute right before they say you live and it's ready to go on, like, nerves still kick, but it's performances. I become me. It's natural. I mean, as far as the reviews from me, myself performing, I've always gotten good ones. And it's just, I love it. You know what I'm saying? It gives you that positive adrenaline rush, so to speak.
2: So with parts we like, there's parts that we dislike. What part do you dislike about being an artist?
4: I don't like the competition anymore. I don't know, maybe it's because I'm getting older, but I see all this. I mean, it doesn't matter what city it is. They do it in Syracuse. I've seen it done in Buffalo. I've seen it done in Rochester, where you got this, oh, who's the top five rappers or the top five artists or who does this? And everybody is so opinionated these days. And they like to pin artists against each other. You know what I mean? Like, oh, he's better than him, or he's better than him. And they get the trolling and stuff like that on the social media platforms. That part of it, I cannot stand. I'm willing to work with everybody, even if you're not on a level as far as talent-wise as me. I've always had an open mind. You know what I'm saying? And just because someone can't write as good as you doesn't mean they can't make music as good as you. And people kind of forget that sometimes.

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Yeah. 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One just let them off, the other one ain't nobody buckled in. Yeah. 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I don't got shit to prove.

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A new Benz truck and shit, I'm cool with a fly leather. 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

all. Them spray cans say aerosol. You got a prob, the spray can and errors all. 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That thing ruthless, when it roof, tear it off. Kill yourself, you're better off. I crucify like I got a point to get across. Staten Island, the tanks bleed spaghetti sauce. We wash them up, new terry cloth, gone.

0: safe, nigga, never meet him. 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
1: It's the Lobby Boys for me.
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0: 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They couldn't stop. Open doors like locksmith, hit broken noise from the rafters. Can never be broken cord. I can hear it to be him.
1: Bitch, it's the mob, the second installment of the Carter series. No pardons, we was hollering from the dark when they could hardly. My dog, I'm still at peace with my parts. I'm down to pay, but what it cost me? No steps in my paces, I'm taking partially. I'm still that regardless. World class for anybody, plenty bodies. The vision like a mini shotty, I saw it. The art really depend on how you draw it.

0: I know that as an artist, you don't want to be balled up into a box. So with so many genres and subgenres, what would you classify yourself as?
1: You could call it, I mean, you can kind of call it boom bap, because I'm old school. So I got that passion for lyricism, you know what I'm saying? More so than song making, you know what I'm saying? Like I'll sit with a group of guys and we can sit and freestyle and rap and rhyme and put songs together all day long, you know what I mean? And that's just, for me, it's that part of it.
0: So let me piggyback off of that for my next question. What's your strategy or process when picking the proper instrumental for your albums and stuff?
1: Oh, I'm a conceptualizer. So me, when it comes to music, I focus more on my angle. You know what I mean? Like, I want to know the topic I'm going on. And once I find that topic and I find that concept, regardless of what the beat is, I'm great at staying on topic and keeping a song, you know, becoming a song, so to speak. You know, a lot of times you hear music and the artists be all over the place. They go from talking about money to girls and guns and this and that, all in the same flow. So for me, I'm more of a conceptualizer. If I start talking about it in a song, I'm going to finish talking about it in the song, you know?
0: Right. So do you have any processes when it comes to, like, before you go into, like, rituals before going into the booth or going to perform?
1: No, I don't. I'm just...
0: You don't get that nervous Willie Beeman and...
1: Nah, man, the studio is more natural than anything. Like, that's my creative space. So it's like, I'm comfortable with going in there, hitting the me-me-me-me's and all that. I before I even start recording and stuff like that. Like I said, for me, the nerves don't come until stage. You know what I'm saying? It could be 2 people or 2,000 people. Once that stage comes, that's when them little butterflies.

0: pop back in. But as far as the studio process, man, it's we live so natural with it because we do our own everything that it's just we go in and we have fun and it always comes out the way it need to be.
1: Now, when it comes to the studio, do you have it as a work environment? Do you have a lot of people in there? How does that work? Nah. I know some people do.
0: For the most part, I don't really like too much audience. When we're in the studio, like I may have my manager or I may have a couple others around, maybe somebody that's doing a feature with me or something like that. But as far as the creative process, no, I don't like a lot of distraction, so to speak. You know what I'm saying? When we get in there, no, it's not a party. Yeah, we can hang out. Maybe you might got some guys in there smoking a bud or drinking a little liquor. But for the most part, it's works. You know, we know what we're here for. We know how many hours we got to do it and how long it's going to take us to do it. And that's what we just rock through.
1: So what's your greatest strength as an artist?
0: My lyrics. I take a lot of pride in my vocabulary. I've read so many books. I mean, don't get me wrong. I've literally sat down and wrote songs with thesauruses and things of that nature, so that I can make sure my words are right. So now being as tenured as I am in the game, for me, I like to know that I'm saying something. You know what I'm saying? It's not just rhyme without reason. I like to make sure that I'm saying something. So for me, that's my strength, my vocabulary for the most part.
1: I agree with that because we need more lyricism in the game. I mean, to think, actual music that makes you think. We're lacking that because a lot of these producers, don't get me wrong, I love my producers. Big shout out to all my producers. But, like, that's all the people are listening to now are just the background instrumentals. They're not even listening to what people are talking about anymore.
0: Right. That's, like I said, that's what it is. I mean, at the end of the day, if you can't speak to the people the way they need to be spoke to, you know what I'm saying? Then you shouldn't be speaking. You know, that's hip-hop. Hip-hop was that. Hip-hop was, you know, the range and what you had to say and how you had to say it. You don't get it wrong. We all come from pretty much the same place as far as what our hoods and ghettos do in our own cities. But there's different ways to say the same thing. There's so many different ways to say the same thing. That's what hip-hop is. Let's say it. Let's say it in every way we can say it, however we can say it. Just make sure the words are yours and they're authentic. And that's hip-hop.
1: It is a language we can all speak.
0: That's for sure.
2: Si es Goya, tiene que ser bueno.
3: Certain things you don't talk about.

0: he was outspoken. You don't know nothing about motion. You ain't have coke in a drought or folks in the south. You was close to the couch, sitting broke in your house. Then your back door's your man that broke in his house, y'all. Corny as shit, 40 and sick. You would think I would switch when maturity hit. Even when I was poor, I was morally rich. Loyalty is at the top of my priority list. See, my story is lit. It's based off real life. You rap and you rat, got a deal twice, huh? Shout out to my real rights, that Bill Strike from killing all the grass snakes and field mice. Far as rapping, I'm still nice. I'm talking about re-rapping bricks. That's my real vice. Get you killed for a little price, a deal price. My shooter's so young that they still bite.
1: This life is

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0: ladies and locals, and it's gotta be good, it's gotta be Goya, out in hour two with our guy Remy Luce.
1: Yo, yo, what's going on? We here, Remy Luce, coming out of Syracuse, New York.
0: So what's your current view on the music industry?
1: Right now, I think it's convoluted with a bunch of bullshit. I mean, pardon my candor, but it is, man. Like I said, we just talked about it, and that's how I really feel, that so many people are trying to be other people, that the game is getting watered down with wannabes, imitators, and followers. You know what I'm saying? There's not too much originality no more. And when you find that originality, this is why you got certain individuals that take off and certain individuals don't. You know what I'm saying? And individuality has to continue to be the forefront of what hip-hop is. Like I said, because if that's not it, then go back when you look at, but when you study guys like KRS-One, they gave you the blueprint for what hip-hop is. You know what I'm saying? They told you what it was supposed to be. You know what I'm saying? Now, you have so many people that's trying to make this hip-hop thing go. And don't get me wrong, music is music. You know what I'm saying? Creation is creation. And if it works, it works. But I'm an old-school hip-hop head. You know what I'm saying? We not pop. We not R&B. We're hip-hop. You know what I'm saying? And that's, for me, it's like everybody's trying to blend our culture into other cultures, and it gets on my nerves big time.
0: Sometimes it's really ugly, like gasoline and matches. How do you feel social media's impact has gone into the music industry?
1: I actually love what social media has done to the music industry, because it allows more artists and more business owners to be their own proprietors of their own music and to be their own bosses and to understand the music business. You know what I'm saying? Not just making music. You know, don't get it wrong. You still got a lot of people that don't like to read and don't like to research. But for the ones that do, the social media platforms are a haven. You know, I got my I'm to New York page on Instagram, as well as my Insta_Purge_promotion page. And literally, I every other day I promote, whether it be a New York City artist, a Buffalo artist, a Rochester artist, and they all get good views, good responses. Everybody follows the followers that's following the people that's following the followers. You know what I'm saying? If that makes sense. And it works. I've seen so many individuals go from not even having a social media page, and then within a year they got doggone 8,000-9,000 followers. They're different cities where they're performing on different stages to different people who actually mean something, and now they're actually in the business of music. You know what I'm saying? So without social media, those guys probably wouldn't have been able to do it. If we still had to rely on, if you have his phone number, a lot of guys would be on right now.
0: I agree with that one. Social media is taking the world by storm. I mean, that's how we connected.
1: Right.
0: So how do you feel about, like, the reels and, like, the TikToks and stuff like that when it comes to the music landscape?
1: I like it. It's all business. I'd rather an artist make a video, put it in his reel on his social media page, make sure it's published, make sure his lyrics are copyright, make sure he owns the license to his beat, you know what I'm saying, and make your money. I'd rather that than a guy going to a record label, getting sold a fucking dream, robbed and raped out of all this money and publishing, you know what I'm saying? Now, 5 years down the line, can't even perform those said songs because the labels own it, and there's so much politics and bullcrap behind music these days. That I just rather it, man. Do it yourself. Be your own boss. Be your own proprietor. You know what I mean? That's where the money is coming from. And when you make your own money, it's easy now to associate and collaborate with other guys that got their own money, and y'all both could become bosses instead of trying to continue to deal with the politics and the status quo of what a label is saying and an artist should be.
0: So then, how do you feel about being an independent artist in a streaming and, let's say, digital world of selling your art?
1: I love it. I love it. There's no restrictions. Outside of plagiarism and things of that nature, I mean, if you're doing it right, you own everything and you got everything properly lined up for yourself, yeah, I love it. Get your streams. me personally, it's not just my music. I also, my whole company runs different things. I do promotion for different clubs and venues out here. I'm actually the manager of one of the gentlemen's clubs out here called Bada Bing. You know what I'm saying? So when I put my promotion out for just regular things throughout the week, I always put either my music behind it or my artist's music behind it. And before you know it, man, you got doggone 20,000 organic streams. You know what I'm saying? And that might not be much to some people, but out of those 20,000 streams, you might grab 6,000 people that became a new fan of yours. And that's what it's really about, because no one artist is going to capture 7 billion people. You know what I'm saying? That's how many is in the world. So you have to focus on that literal 0.5% of people that like you. Stay strong on your foothold as far as who you are and who you and what your personality is, and just keep going with it. You know, that's what people gotta understand. That's why I say stop being followers and continue to create your own swag, and this shit gonna open up for you.
0: Well, you went ahead and answered my next question. How do you market yourself so everybody in the world knows it's Remy Luce? So
1: that's it. We are not the same. That's the motto. That's what we do. We do things that other people may not do. And don't get it twisted, it ain't too much differences, because we're all promoters and we all deal with the entertainment life and the music life in our own ways in our own cities. But for me in Syracuse, it's consistency. No, you get up in the morning and you see that post from Remy Luce that we are not the same, but good morning. You see that flyer for the next show that's coming up. You see that flyer for what I got going on in my personal business later on tonight. You know what I mean? You see it over and over and over again. And for me, it's just making what you see pleasurable to the eyes. And then whatever sound comes behind it, make sure it's pleasurable to the ears. And it doesn't matter how often you see it. People get on my nerves, but I was always taught, if you want to make it in this game, you got to get on people's nerves. Geico gets on my damn nerves. But half the world is assured by him. You know what I mean?
0: Right. They're doing something right.
1: Right.
0: So how has your approach to songwriting evolved from when you started to now?
1: I don't pre-plan anymore. Like, I take my beat, my music, you know what I'm saying? Unless, don't get me wrong, if I don't have time to write before recording, then obviously, you know, I write my song, you know, en route or at the house before, the night before, something like that. But if it's, hey, I got a 6-hour block in the studio, we come here to make some music. When I get in, the vibes I feel from that, because it takes me literally, you know, I've been doing it so long, give me 10 minutes and I got a 16 done. You know what I'm saying? 16 done, give me 25 minutes. And I got a 16 with the hook, and I'm halfway through the next 16. So in my hour, in that 1 hour, I'm getting a song complete. You know what I'm saying? And once I realized that, yeah, that's the point. I'm not trying to make 3 songs in an hour and get the most out of my money. No, I want to take that hour, and I want to take my time with it and make sure that whatever is the result of this hour, it's positive. It's something that we can actually use. It's not bull crap. You know what I'm saying? So that's my approach. I don't half-ass my studio sessions no more. You know what I mean? If that makes sense.
0: Well, first impressions are everything.
1: Absolutely.

0: Si es Goya, tiene que ser bueno.
1: Illicit Goods Production.
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0: can you tell us about your latest projects?
1: My latest project, honestly, I just dropped a single. And I feel really good about it. It's the one I actually sent to you. It's called Bleed. I kind of remade one of the classics, and some people might get on me about it, but I've never really heard anybody do it on a mainstream level. The Notorious Big's old adage, niggas bleed like us. So I basically did it. When you hear the song, I feel like you'll like it. You know what I'm saying? Our age, when it comes to hip hop and our love for hip hop, I did it. That's my most recent project. It took me a minute to actually get the confidence to release it and do it the right way, but it's got some good headway. And that's the one that I really want everybody to see me for who I am as an artist. You know what I'm saying? My ability to write, my ability to stay on concept, and my ability to make a classic song not just as good, because I'm not Biggie, you know what I'm saying? But it falls along in those same lines as something that you want to hear in hip-hop.
0: Now, I know you're a gentleman of multi-entrepreneurships. What other projects do you have going on other than the music realm?
1: Outside of music, like I said, I run what's called Bada Bing. It's a gentleman's club out here in Syracuse, New York. If you're ever in town, definitely stop in. Open 7 days a week. Also, we're still involved with my man, Goo Black. Shout to him. We got Game Land and Girls Land on Wheels, which we do for the kids. Every summer, we do our back-to-school giveaways, which we're about to do soon. I got my brother has 00 Security, only official security that we just, it's been going for a minute now, but Jada Kiss came here. My brother was his personal bodyguard and stuff like that. So it's so many things that we just putting our hands and our heads into outside of music, even though it's connected to music, you know what I'm saying? And so to speak, we just working. I don't even know how to say it. If it's feasible, if it makes sense, and we got the time to do it, yeah, we just working. We wheel some acting stuff out.
0: Right? If it makes money, it makes sense. So, I'm going to ask, on the platform, we ask the crazy questions sometimes, or some thought-provoking questions. This one, I think, is going to get you thinking a little bit. What's your favorite song you've ever written, and why?
1: Wow. And you know what? My favorite song that I've ever wrote isn't even released. That makes sense.
0: It does make sense. I've had that answer before.
1: It's not even released. Like, it's one of those that before I release it, I need my production to be great. I need everything around it, all the way to the visuals,

0: to be 100% and top notch. You know what I'm saying? But it's called FOD, Family Over Them. When it finally comes out, it's gonna be a lot of people that's proud of how I wrote it because they know that I may be talking about them in some aspect when it comes to our production and positive and where we come with our business. But that's one of my biggest ones. I'm a stickler for family. I'm a stickler for loyalty. I don't believe in friends. You're either my associate or you're my brother. You know what I mean? Yeah, it's that one. I mean, it'll be out soon, but yeah, it's one of my unreleased, but it's probably, you know, as I'm coming into my age, you know, get older, that's going to be one of the ones that sits at the pinnacle. Like, you know what I mean? Yeah, this is who I am. This is who I always was, and this is why my people love me.
1: Well, we can't wait to get that here on the platform when it releases. So what are your live shows like?
0: Oh, we get lit. I don't do a lot of rehearsal before the shows. I host and curate my own showcase platform. I actually have three different versions of it. My Rep Your Brands, which you were a part of before.
1: Yes,
0: we're
1: sir.
0: We're going into Rep Your Brand number 5 coming in August. My Welcome to the Stage shows, we're going into number 3 come June 22nd, I want to say. Don't get me lying about the date because I've got my calendar open. But we got that coming up. And most of what I've done, it comes in segments, part 1, part 2, part 3. And I do that like that to see just how long we can go before people get tired of us and say, oh, we don't want to do it no more. This is what it is, whatever, whatever. But yeah, when we're in those shows, I don't rehearse. I sometimes get a co-host, but it's free-flowing. Everybody understands that it's free-flowing. We know what we're there for. We know what the agenda is. I set the example on every single one of my shows. When I open the show up, I perform myself to show all the artists that this is what we do. Nobody's here to clown you. Nobody's here to mimic you or heckle you. This is what we do, and I'm going to set the example for y'all, and I'm going to show y'all that I'm going to do it right. The high energy, you're going to hear all my words. I'm going to enunciate. The microphones are working. You're going to know before you get on this stage, because of what Remy Luz did, this is what I got to do.
1: So what about the stage presence? Because I know it's got to be crazy with all the wires around. Maybe you're performing with another artist, and, you know, choreography comes into play. How's that work?
0: At the beginning it was kind of tough, but now it's for me more so is I'm used to it. Like I said, we've done it in a freestyle manner for so many years now that just start the camera and say show starting and we're just ready to go. The wires, don't get it wrong, sometimes you got sound guys that might mess something up. One thing I can't stand what DJs do, if you don't tell me ahead of time, while I'm in the middle of my performance, don't hit that button to stop the music and so that I can keep going a cappella and I don't know it's coming.
1: Nobody likes surprises like that.
0: Don't do that.
1: Nobody likes a surprise like that. So, if you had a dream collaboration with another artist and or producer, who would it be?
0: For me, it'll be Rick Hyde. Like I said, my man EB100, he did his headline here. Benny the Butcher is actually going to executive produce his album that's coming out really soon. And yeah, it came down, we did a show at Sharpie's here with EB and Rick Hyde came down and a couple others from BSF, but I sat and talked to him when the show was over. And when I picked his brain, you know how you talk to some guys that are successful and established and you can tell they're trying to hold back the sauce on you.
1: Right.
0: You know what I'm saying?
1: Yeah,
0: you
1: yeah.
0: ask the question and they beat around the bush. Like, everything I asked them as far as, because I didn't have much time to talk to him. I mean, it was a good, quick, like, 10-minute conversation. But everything I asked him, he kept it straightforward. You know what I'm saying? He gave me the answers that I felt I needed at that time. And seeing with my brother EB going with his music, man, seeing where Street Soprano went with the music, where Russell G's going with the music, I feel like all those guys over there, their visions are what they are. But when it comes to the producer that I also would want to get on a song with, Rick High is my man. I would definitely love to sit down and make some magic with him.

0: BASF shit.
1: Summertime Butch.
2: These are the real Sopranos.

0: Why disrespect under my picks, knowing you might commit me? Do that to the streets, I'm on the block, just so my wife can see me. Like never had a convo with Kanye, still trying to find the Yeezys. All we knew was really hustle, your life, it was probably easy. Sunday morning, saying prayers, I used to promise Jesus. I might repent after I sin, but shit, I got them sneakers.
1: Got
0: Mama trying to find a preacher, I was high with Lisa. I'm 14, and at that time, I'm thinking I'm a keeper.
1: That's my bitch, yeah.
0: Now I'm 21, we ain't spoken five. Doing time, got no letters, I was sleep with open eyes. Reading literature, summer kind of twisted, pour some liquor. Posters on my wall in my cell, Trina and Vivica. Talk about my life and they recite it like it's biblical.
1: Yeah.
0: Bring them near the light and they gon' tell people you spiritual.
1: That's what they do.
0: If you really see how this started, this shit a miracle.
1: Miracle.
0: Hopping out foreigns, so I don't even know what these mirrors do.
1: I seen powder turn into a rock.
0: Now I'm at a Rock Nation party. Back when we did Ed Hardy, we was making stops. Picking up, never wanted to see my fists up in no cuffs. I did Breakfast Club, the whole hood thought I was rich as fuck. Can't explain the way it felt when them niggas before the deal that you would help get them a mail, act like you never did,
1: never
0: it.
1: Did it.
0: I got a chance for this position, off a lot of wisdom.
1: Lot.
0: Really wasn't talking, my ears was open, like I gotta listen.
1: I got to.
0: Dear summer, my homies left me, this was a weird summer.
1: Weird.
0: Champagne every day, I remember beer summers. Chopper on me early morning, like a deer hunter. My cologne was marijuana, I got it, ain't barely want it. Can't relate to the women. I'm talking business with Genesis. I would leather shop them niggas with you feminine.
1: Puss.
0: Cocaine, bullshit, adrenaline. If he dead, we gon' turn him into venison. Swing through like a pendulum. Dope boy Fabry, spin a ton with the press on. Sweatsuit to Sergio Tech, heavily on. This shit I talk go over your head just like a carry-on. Still can't knock the hustle like that song Hov got married on.
1: Can't knock it.
0: I said it when I first came in the game. I'm one of them niggas you gotta pay attention to. A blind man can't see what's going on, but I guarantee you he feel the vibe. I'm supposed to be doing 25 to life on the federal yard. Now I see my daughters, I realize ain't nothing better than God. You better go hard and get your head out the stars. You ain't shining yet? Family good, get what you can get and get a block the rest. I confess, if I'm not the best at what I do, palms up, both knees on the floor. When I speak to a law, just hope he keep me on board. I seen it all. Yeah, summer. You know I was born in June, like summer, baby. That's my time. That's my glow. Yeah.

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3: How do you feel that your environment growing up influenced and shaped your style of rap?
4: In every way. Most of my era, we made music based off of our pain and struggle. You know what I'm saying? I'm an 80s baby, so I grew up in those Navy 90s. Like, I don't know, you know, nowadays, most of this new generation probably would never understand what it felt like if you did not have the phone number. You weren't talking to them. You know what I'm saying? Like, there was no Veos and Ubers. So if you didn't have a car, you couldn't get across town to see that pretty girl that you knew at school or whatever the case may be. So those times, that era kind of made me, because that was a struggle that these kids today won't understand at all. You know what I mean? Like, if we left school and something happened, we had to have a quarter in our pocket for a payphone. You know what I mean?
3: Right, right.
4: You know, I mean, other than that, it's the struggle. And don't get me wrong, every generation has something that they can consider their struggle. You know what I mean? But when you talk about the Navy 90s, when literal that wind down from when crack cocaine came into the game, and then people finally said, no, it's not good. Like that, what was it, like a good 10-year, 85 to 95 stretch, where if you were alive then, like, things were rough. You know what I mean?
3: Yes.
4: We lost a lot of parks. We lost a lot of gyms, a lot of neighborhood. Like, we lost a lot because of the crack epidemic, and it made a lot of us stronger. It made a lot of us more fortuitous. So I would say that's where I get it from. Like, when you hear my music, you hear that Navy 90s pain. You know what I mean? You hear that was Big Mama, and we all went to Big Mama house and ate on Sunday. Nowadays, everybody just go to doggone McDonald's and they figure it out.
3: DoorDash, right. Right. And before, it was a lot of word of mouth.
4: Absolutely.
3: I mean, now it's word of mouth, but it's in a whole different spectrum.
4: Reputation back then meant more than it does now. Nowadays, people just don't care as long as they get views. And reputation meant everything in the 90s, man. You couldn't even say a wrong thing to or about a rapper without a response. Think about it. We had the Jadakiss Beanie Siegel beef. We had the, you know what I'm saying, the Nas and Jay-Z beef. Like, you couldn't say certain things without a man in hip-hop, or a woman in hip-hop for that nature, for that matter, standing on who they felt they were in a positive light. Nowadays, they don't care. Everybody's a sexy red or similar.
3: So what's the story or message that you want to give to your audience through your music?
4: Oh, keep growing, keep learning, love yourself, take care of your family, stay loyal to the people that love you, and if it's not necessary, leave violence in your pocket. if it's necessary, you got to be a man and we got to do who we are. You know what I mean? But for the most part, man, if it ain't necessary, keep it in your pocket. Let's grow financially instead of making more ops. You know what I mean? Because that op word, let's change op from opponents to opportunities. We need more ops, more opportunities to be able to show that as a culture, as a people, as wherever you're from, a city, you know what I'm saying? That you can rise above certain stuff. Right now, like I said, I'm 40 now, so I've seen so many babies get murdered in the last couple years that my whole perspective on what success has changed. You know what I'm saying? I've seen so many successful dudes die and leave their money on the table. And then I've seen dudes that haven't got the opportunity to be successful fall short before they can because they're following the guys that died while they had the money on the table. You know what I mean? So if I could say anything, if I could leave it on that one last note, it's basically we're growing. We're not growing like a fungus. We're growing like I don't even know how to really say it the way I want to say it. But this isn't crabs in a barrel anymore. It was like that for a long time. And I think a lot of artists, a lot of entertainers see it now that it isn't a crab in a barrel thing, because if you allow somebody to pull you back down, it's your fault these days. Because everyone has the same opportunities when it comes to social media, Google, what you can learn with this AI stuff. You know what I'm saying? You have never did graphic design before in your life. Now you get ChatGPT and everybody's a flyer maker. You know what I mean? So with that, hey, use your opportunity, stay on your pivot, man. And like I said, keep your mind free of the bull crap and you won't win.
3: So what's the greatest advice you've ever received in the industry?
4: Stop worrying about what people think. So many people are gonna have criticism when you're winning. When you're actually coming up with positive results from what you say you're gonna do, oh, you're always gonna get hecklers. You're always gonna get guys that either were there before you or are trying to get where you are that's gonna have something bad to say. Females that's gonna have something bad to say. Ex-girlfriends, baby mamas, whatever it may be, you're always gonna have a small faction of people that had negativity towards you. So when it comes to succeeding, stop listening to what people think about you. Listen more to what people see of you. For me, that's what it is. If you showing that you're this person, don't get mad for somebody saying that's who you are. You know what I mean? But if that's not what you're showing and somebody just throwing some hyperbole out there, don't worry about that. Because it doesn't make or break me.
3: So if you had a time machine and you can visit yourself in the past as a child, and what advice would you give yourself to advance yourself further in the industry?
4: Own everything. Make sure before you let anybody hear, view, see anything you do creatively, own it. Whether it be your words, your beats, you know what I mean? Whatever it is, own it. Your publishing, your masters, all that stuff, own it. I've lost, or I ain't gonna say lost, but I've not made so much money because I just decided to make a quick freestyle and throw it on YouTube. But the beat isn't mine. You know what I'm saying? The production isn't mine. Certain things isn't mine. I just want everybody to hear it. So I throw it out there and it becomes a great song. But I can't make no money from it.

Yeah, they gon' hate and they gon' lie, but knock it off your shoulders. And they gon' wait and they gon' try to make your story over. But they living lies and got no drive like they was parking chauffeurs. Hardly sober, but I'm drinking soda till this party over. Soon as curtains close, hit the road and bring the party closer. Never need too many, keep my circle like a dot. Got my focus on expansion, you too focused on the thought. No

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0: Prayer hands. Yeah.
1: I praise the Lord and keep the faith.
2: So I pray, remembering the days of my youth.
0: Just the tone of my voice made your lady moist. Talk. 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We some players, some real gamers. They were saying we were shaving points. UCLA lost to Malloy. Rumor has it we fixed the wheelchair classics and jumped in the window of the coupe like Bo Dukes in the Dukes of Hazzards. 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All my music class.

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1: Chill, shorty.
0: Put VVs on the pinky, speak freely. 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
1: Told you don't make me spill my drink, motherfucker.
0: Prayer hands.
1: Prayer hands.
2: Praise the Lord and keep the faith.
3: So I pray, remembering the days of my youth.
0: Prayer hands.
2: Praise the Lord and keep the faith.
3: So I pray, remembering the days of my youth.
0: This ain't a jag, this is a ass advantage. As for the jacket that I'm wearing, it's Chris Van Nash.

0: that guy right there, Conway, he's got something. So, and I'm like, yo, that guy right there, Conway, he's got something.
1: It's like a Picasso, Dolly type fluidity with the Coke rap ethos. You know what I'm saying? It's almost anachronistic because it's like almost out of time, but it's so present. And then it's all, you know, and it's like, I guess what makes it feel like it's Coke rap from a different dimension is because it's New York, but it's Buffalo.
0: He talks the talk. And then everything extra that's added on to him, like the fact that he was shot and it makes him rhyme a certain way, it makes it the way he slur, like everything about his delivery made me want to keep paying attention to him.

0: doing out there? It's Mangolini. Yeah, I know. You haven't heard from me in a long time. Hey, I had some situations. I had to take care of, if you know what I mean. But forget about it, huh? Hey, by the way, that's the guy to the back. You can't do that, yeah? I'm on the radio right now. What's the matter with you? Freaking guys, I tell you. But anyway, here at WRFA on the platform, I don't know about those other radio stations out there. It's kind of like they make their gravy with ketchup and water. But over here, this is mom's sauce, you know what I mean? So you better tune in. Saturday night, 10 o'clock, 1 a.m. That's a long time for some beautiful music, you know? Because if you don't, guess what's going to happen to you? You might end up swimming with the fish. Can I say that on there? Well, I guess I just said it, huh? Because over here, you know it's better to eat from mama's kitchen than eating at the soup kitchen. You know what I mean? See you guys.
1: DJ. Drop that shit.
2: La música de Harry Fry.
3: We always giving credit to the Pyrex, the microwave, and the stove. What about the kitchen table, though?
2: Summertime.

0: your knee or that. My uncle wasn't there. And I was at the spot. And goddamn, I know what a dope and all that was. I mean, I was about 20 years old. So nigga sad. Felt good about the shit. I was like, boy, I do want. And it be damn near the same setup right here. He has some liquor. He has some weed. He has some pistols sitting right there.
1: A shaky kitchen table.
0: And he's sitting by the door. When I just thought about this.

Yeah. Turn it up. Turn the music up. Yeah. Yeah. Just a little bit. There you go. Listen.

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0: where do you see yourself in the next 5 to 10 years?
1: Next 5 to 10 years, I need it's a purge promotions to reach a status that allows us to be comfortable and happy for the work we put in. I'm not going to put a number of what that's going to take, because it might not be a number. It might not be millions. It might be a couple thousand, but an opportunity that does it. You know what I mean? We just want to be... I want all my friends that's in the entertainment, I want everybody to go out. I want everybody to explore the world. I want everybody to hit these other cities and perform for these other people and these other venues and make names. But when it's all said and done, one thing I'm proud of myself is I am the most consistent local artist platform out of Syracuse, New York. No one has done it as long as me for one straight period, and no one has put more local artists on stage as me in a short period. So for that, I want to be the foundation. When y'all come home, when y'all finally come back, Post Malone, Scory, when y'all come home, I'm your foundation. I want to be that stage that y'all can come back to and be comfortable getting in front of your peoples at. You know what I mean? Also, I want to be that foundation where when they see y'all win, they know that they can come to me and they have the equal opportunity to win just like them.
0: So how has music changed your life and the way that you see it?
1: Almost in every way. Like, music has given me an outlet for so many things to substitute so many things, you know what I'm saying? That's why I say negativity, just foolery out in the streets, doing too much idle time, all those things kind of can destroy a career. You know what I'm saying? Music has put me in a position to be able to open up in ways that I can deal with my artists, I can deal with these venues, I can deal with business owners, even outside of music. It's just given me so many different avenues and so many different ways that I can keep that idle time from being idle. You know what I mean? And that's, for me, that's what it's done.
0: So when it's all said and done, what do you want your influence to be in the hip hop culture?
1: Like I said, we are not the same. We're not selfish. For me, it's, I'm going to measure my success based off of how many more people I can make successful. And that, like, that's a literal nutshell for me.
0: All right, I'm going to ask you another one of those tough questions that we ask here on the platform.
1: Okay.
0: What's a question that an interviewer has never asked you, but you wish they have? Because usually you have an idea of what they're going to ask you, and you have a predetermined answer for some of these questions, but then you never get asked these questions. Is there anything special you always want to be asked but never have been?
1: Yeah, honestly, kind of. My life has been sort of a movie, so to speak. Most people go into my music and they go into my musical background, my business and things of that nature. But a lot of people don't know that I did 14 years in prison. You know what I mean? Like, I'm not a cat that's just running his mouth. Like, I lived with my experiences, and my successes now are because of my experience, the things that I went through, the things that I survived from. You know what I'm saying? And that's what it is. Nobody really talks about the negative part of who Remy Luce is, because there is some. There's a lot of things that I had to learn from to be who I am. You know what I mean?
0: Well, they're not all angels.
1: Right.
0: So, is there anything you want the loyal local audience to know about Remy Luce? What is it?
1: I love y'all. I'm here for y'all no matter what. My arms are open as far as when my company is concerned. My stage is always open, and they should already know that. But as long as y'all want to win, we're gonna win. It's point blank serious like that.
0: So where can we find you on the socials?
1: You can find me on right now, Remy Got Blocked on Facebook. It's the Purge _ promotion on IG. I'm Too New York on IG. Also, my website is up. I will actually have to send you a link for that, but it's thepurgepromotion.org. We just got that up and running this past week, so that's going to be the main platform that you can go and find everything from merchandise, shows, calendars, things of that nature.
0: Well, we can't wait to hear about the progression that keeps on going, the success that keeps on flowing, the way that you keep on putting new artists on the map. It's amazing what you do, man. Like, my hat's off to you.
1: Appreciate that, bro.
0: And, you know, thank you for coming onto the platform. Like you said, there's not much idle time, but, you know, getting you on here was amazing.
1: I appreciate it, man. It's always a pleasure to get my man Andre Goya, man. Like I said, you've been involved with me in a couple different things, and you don't even realize probably that there's some individuals that you made their day or their year just from being able to get an interview through my show to be able to come on 107.9 WRFA and share with you.
0: It's all love, man. You've been family here, so you know how it works, my guy.
1: Man, definitely.
0: So on behalf of myself, Prince Tony Mangolo, it's your platform. We just bring the mic. We'll see you next week.

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Still I said to myself,

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4: 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In today's talk, we'll take a look at a current food debate, raw or cooked. Is one way healthier or safer than the other, and why? Today, we review the pros and cons, and there are advocates on both sides of this delicious issue. Raw food, is it really better? Isn't that what our ancestors ate and they survived? Some point out that cooking will break down enzymes and nutrients during the cooking process, making the food less healthy when cooked. Not entirely true. And it's not entirely true that our ancestors ate only raw food. Some resources note humans have been heating and cooking food for millennia. There is fossil evidence that our forebears used cooking utensils nearly 800,000 years ago. Cooking itself as a process revolutionized civilization, with cooking actually more of a food's nutrients become digestible and available to our bodies than when raw. If you get more food value from the food you eat, you need to spend less time hunting and gathering, and that leads to more time to develop civic life. Still, a raw diet offers benefits, such as an increased amount of fiber, which is in short supply in the modern diet. Fiber improves gut health, provides satiety, and helps maintain a healthy gut biome. Cooking does reduce the availability of some vitamins, notably volatile vitamin C. However, the enzymes lost in cooking are enzymes that are typically more beneficial to the plant than to the human digestion. Still, research notes certain foods release more nutrition when raw, such as cruciferous vegetables, broccoli, cabbage, bok choy, Brussels sprouts, kale, and also alliums such as onions and garlic. On the other hand, many of these foods are more easily digested and their food energy more bioavailable when cooking. Such is the case of lycopene, an enzyme associated with rosy foods like tomatoes, watermelon, guava, and papaya. Lycopene is a powerful antioxidant found to reduce the risk of cancer and heart attacks. With tomatoes, lycopene is more bioavailable when plant cell walls are broken down with cooking. Some foods, like meat and eggs, harbor dangerous bacteria, which are killed during the cooking process. Other foods are either too coarse or have tough cell walls that the body can't completely digest, leading to an array of gut and digestive issues when eaten raw. When cooked, these same foods release more nutrients, so some vitamin loss is made up for other nutrients gained. These include tomatoes, mushrooms, carrots, grains, beans, and the meat and eggs already mentioned. Soaking beans and grains prior to cooking offers even more benefits. Cooking style can make a difference. Steaming, stir-frying, and even microwaving tend to preserve the most nutrients. Boiling is okay if that boiling liquid or broth is part of the finished food, such as soups or stews. Deep fat frying remains the least healthful option, as it increases the caloric content of the cooked food and can contribute to higher unhealthy fats, such as trans fats, which are linked to cancer, diabetes, and heart disease. As in many things, balance is the key. Both raw and cooked foods contribute to the microbiome of your gut. As in many things, balance is the key. Both raw and cooked foods contribute to the microbiome of your gut. 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See you next time.
5: This is Our Living Lands, and I'm Jill Freitas. Jasmine High Eagle is the secretary for the Nez Perce Fish and Wildlife Commission and has spent her life fishing on Nez Perce lands. Our Living Lands producer Daniel Spalding spoke to High Eagle about how the changing climate is impacting fish and water.
6: Growing up Nimiipuu, what are some of your earliest memories of fishing, and who taught you the importance of being on the river?
7: I was a big daddy's girl. Everything my dad did was what I wanted to do. When we would go fishing, whether that was dip netting or it was hook and line or gaffing, like, my dad would do that, right? But we all did it. All us girls would do it too. But when we went to, like, driving, like, I remember we were, like, at Looking Glass and dip netting and learning those roads, and I used to always be amazed how my dad could just, like, drive all these places, right, and without a Google map, without our maps or whatever. But the feeling, right, that feeling and that connection to the salmon, and when you catch, you know, it's kind of indescribable to be able to do that. And there's this feeling, like, you know right when you're going to catch one. My earliest memory for, like, the Columbia River, going down there in my adult years, I remember going down there, and that's, like, a totally different water from our water, you know, from our tributaries that are up here in Idaho, Washington. Like, being told to respect it, you know, to not fear it, which resonated with me, because, like, my dad would always leave offerings, you know, my dad would always, you know, we don't just are taking, you know, what we need. But I remember having to watch that water, learn that water, like, build that relationship with that water to understand, like, how those eddies are moving and how the water is going. And I remember holding onto ropes, and I remember just watching the water. I was told just to watch the water, sit with the water.
6: And I wanted to ask, you know, what does fishing represent or mean to you beyond food, you know, like, culturally or as a way of staying connected to your family and identity?
7: It is relationship, responsibility, connection. It is returning to our lands, our waters, reconnecting with our relatives, you know, and our teachings, our identity. Like, I'm so grateful to be Nimiipuu, so grateful to be Nimiipuu, because I feel like when I'm on the river, I always say, like, my cup is being filled, because, like, the healing that the salmon and the water and the land brings to me, like, is not measurable, you know, because I really do feel, like, that connection to, like, our past, to, you know, for, like, generations, like, who stood in those same places, you know, like, I shared being in that, recognizing, like, I've been here before, but also, like, while you're with your relatives.
6: And, you know, salmon have always been central to Nimiipuu culture, you know, way of life. Over the years, you know, what changes have you noticed in the river itself? And what concerns do you have when you look at today's salmon populations for the younger generations?
7: I feel like the biggest changes have been the size of the salmon runs, the size of the salmon, the water levels, the overall health of the river, invasive species, excessive algae that we call it muck, the muck buildup, right? And then like the polluted bank and shorelines, the increasing like the temperature of the water too. You know, the temperature of the water is a lot warmer. You know, it's the pollution, changing of the season, in when the fish are running. My daughter, we were having a conversation and we talking salmon, talking hasu, right? Talking for like all our water relatives. What she shared with me, you know, is super important. She's like, Mom, I don't want to be a grandma or a mother that is only talking about the memories of our salmon. I don't want to be sharing how beautiful our salmon was, how beautiful our trips were, how beautiful the land and the water was. And that's the reality of what it could be. Like, that really is a reality. From the climate change, I was just at the Columbia River this last weekend, and like, it really does it. Like, it chokes me up and it brings me to tears thinking, like, I'm gonna take in this moment and I'm gonna be very grateful for where I'm at right now and this opportunity, because just like us, it's not promised tomorrow. You know, it's not promised tomorrow. And like, for our relative, the salmon, like, isn't promised tomorrow. And that breaks my heart. Like, it breaks my heart. Because our salmon, you know, like, they aren't only like a food for us, you know, they are really a part of our identity. And I'm trying to instill that, you know, with my children, but also with anybody that's willing to participate, willing to learn, you know, because it really is that survival and that generation. That's that sustenance that has been taking care of us from time immemorial.
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3: Your WRFA weather forecast for Wednesday, June 10th. Today we'll have showers and thunderstorms likely before noon. It'll be cloudy and then become mostly sunny with a high near 84 degrees. Tonight we'll have a 50% chance of showers and thunderstorms after 11 p.m. It'll be partly cloudy with a low of 68. Thursday we'll have showers likely with a thunderstorm possible before 2 p.m. It'll be mostly cloudy with a high of 86. Thursday night we'll have a 30% chance of showers and thunderstorms. It'll be partly cloudy with a low of 68. And Friday we'll have showers and thunderstorms possible. The high will be near 83 degrees.
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9: You're listening to the American Democracy Minute, keeping your government buy-in for the people. We recently reported that the U.S. Supreme Court's majority greenlighted Alabama's return to its 2003 congressional district map, twice struck down by a lower court as intentionally discriminatory. One election law expert calls it a significant and very bad decision. UCLA law professor Rick Hassan writes in his election law blog, quote, "The Supreme Court makes the already difficult path of proving discriminatory intent even harder, and that the decision is potentially just as significant as Calais. In striking down the map, the district court wrote, the undisputed evidence left us in no doubt that Alabama's legislatively enacted plan intentionally discriminated based on race in violation of the Constitution. Ignoring that evidence, the Supreme Court instead chided the district court for not assuming the Alabama legislature had acted in good faith. The Purcell principle, which has guided whether voting rule changes are too close to an election, was also assaulted. The new high court ruled, quote, states are free to decide for themselves whether last-minute changes to an election are in their best interests. Professor Travis Crum of Washington University School of Law writes in Election Law Blog that Purcell will be used to, quote, maximize the power of state legislatures to do whatever they want vis-a-vis elections. We've linked to the expert analysis at AmericanDemocracyMinute.org.
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11: Today, we change our view of the world. The University of Houston's College of Engineering presents this series about the machines that make our civilization run and the people whose ingenuity created them. As a young model airplane builder, I sent my proxies into the sky while I, bound to the earth, could only watch from below. I thought a lot about how I could make them tell me what they'd seen up there. Once I put a tiny camera with a pneumatic timer in the belly of a huge glider I'd made, but all I got for my trouble was a gray blur. My fascination mirrored 19th century fascination. Photography had matured quickly after the daguerreotype process proved workable. Those first pictures took 15 minutes to expose, but cameras were now being turned on everything in sight, and film speeds were relentlessly being improved. Balloons also captured the 19th century mind, so it's no surprise that, in 1858, a Paris photographer took his clumsy gear 240 feet into the air to photograph the village of Petit-Bicêtre. A Paris cartoonist jibed at him for carrying photography to the highest art, but no matter. The seed was sown. Mapmakers saw the potential of combining cameras with flight from the beginning. In 1839, a scientist told the French Academy that the new art of photography would serve mapmaking. A mapmaker named Losadat had already tried to photograph the Earth from a kite. When that failed, he went on to develop Earth-based techniques for combining photography with surveying. Balloons also failed to provide the stable and navigable platform that was needed for aerial mapping. But as the airplane matured, it was able to serve that purpose. Aerial photo reconnaissance became a prime element in the business of World War I. As a result, you could buy a commercial aerial mapping camera by 1920. Of course, a camera only gives you a photograph, not a finished map. 20 hours of data reduction are needed to process an hour's photography. But anyone who's walked the woods as a surveyor knows the hard alternative. Now, computers and image enhancement are bringing whole new orders of accuracy to the business. Suddenly, we have topographical maps of the far side of the moon and the canals of Mars. Being able to stand and see what we could only imagine before changes what we see. When I was 5, my father showed me a panorama shot from a balloon 66,000 feet above the Black Hills. He pointed to the gentle curve of the far horizon and said, "See, the world really is round." Suddenly, I knew that outrageous claim had to be true after all. 20 years ago, we first saw the island Earth as it looked from the moon, all fragile blue and white, and far more beautiful than we'd dreamed. And it hasn't been the same place since. I'm John Leanhard at the University of Houston, where we're interested in the way inventive minds work.

0: trigger warning. Spiders! This is Sandra Tsinglow with the Lowdown on Science. There are nearly 100,000 species of insects and spiders in North America. Sadly, we know very little about their conservation needs. Which mini beasties need to be protected? Wes Walsh and Laura Figueroa at the University of Massachusetts crawled the databases. And we have no idea how many species are at risk of extinction. Within the ones known to be at risk, only around 5% are protected by law. And the law easily forgets about the unpopular bugs. But just because they're icky doesn't mean they're not important. So next time you see a spider at home, don't kill it. Take its census info.
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3: There are several proven ways to successfully give up smoking. 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These are called withdrawal symptoms. You can work with your provider to help reduce these symptoms and find the best way for you to quit. When smokers do not quit completely but smoke fewer cigarettes, they may still benefit. The more you smoke, the higher your risk of lung cancer and other cancers related to smoking. Smoking less is not as helpful as quitting altogether and is harmful if you inhale more deeply or smoke more of each cigarette to control those nicotine cravings. Studies show that smokers who cut back are more likely to stop smoking in the future. For Here's to Your Health, I'm Dr. T. Glenn Pate.
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4: Your WRFA weather forecast for Wednesday, June 10th. Today we'll have showers and thunderstorms likely before noon. It'll be cloudy and then become mostly sunny with a high near 84 degrees. Tonight we'll have a 50% chance of showers and thunderstorms after 11 p.m. It'll be partly cloudy with a low of 68. Thursday we'll have showers likely with a thunderstorm possible before 2 p.m. It'll be mostly cloudy with a high of 86. Thursday night we'll have a 30% chance of showers and thunderstorms. It'll be partly cloudy with a low of 68. And Friday, we'll have showers and thunderstorms possible. The high will be near 83 degrees.
5: This is Bird Note. What a comfort it would be to legions of birders if every bird song were as easy to recognize and remember as that of the olive-sided flycatcher. Take a walk in the mountains of the north or west in summer, and you're likely to hear the olive-sided flycatcher's blithely whistled three-note song. Bird ID guides have tried to capture its pattern and quality with such catchphrases as quick three beers or what peeves you. The bird's behavior also makes it easy to get to know. It perches conspicuously, bolt upright, high in the tops of dead trees. Then it sallies out to snatch flying insects. The olive-sided flycatcher is gray, with a peaked crown and dark vest, and it stands about 8 inches tall. And though it favors the edges of mountain forests, this migratory flycatcher also nests in small numbers in green belts and parks. It was once a common breeder in western forests, but the bird's numbers have declined in recent decades. The reasons are unclear, but loss of trees where it winters, some 4,000 miles away in South America, may be a leading cause. Do you drink coffee? You can help olive-sided flycatchers when you choose to drink shade-grown coffee. For Bird Note, I'm Mary McCann. Bird Note's newsletter delivers the wonder and joy of birds directly to your inbox. Sign up at birdnote.org to get a weekly preview of our shows, stories, photos, and more.
6: I love birding in my own backyard, especially during spring migration. seeing, and often even more thrillingly hearing new arrivals is magical. Migration is ever so slow in March, picks up in April, and swells to a magnificent crescendo in May. When I'm home every day, I don't miss a thing, and I can keep up with my feeders and bird baths, keeping everyone healthy and happy. But tragically, as far as backyard birding goes, May is the month when a lot of birding festivals and other cool events take place. This year, I left home on May 5th and spent every day through the 17th away from home, attending the biggest week in American Birding Festival in Oak Harbor, Ohio, and the Wisconsin Society for Ornithology's annual meeting this year in Madison. And I came home for just a night before Russ and I left for Rochester on the 18th. Katie was getting a stem cell harvest at the Mayo, and we helped with Walter while she was getting tests and preliminary stuff, and then we brought him back to Duluth on the 21st. So I missed most of this year's spring migration, at least at home. For the first time in years, I didn't see a single Harris's or clay-colored sparrow, veery, or gray-cheeked thrush in my own yard, and I missed some amazing birds in Duluth while I was gone, like a painted bunting who was around for several days, last seen just before we made it home from Rochester. I missed a lot of exceptionally cold weather in Duluth, though it was pretty cold wherever I went, but I came home to plenty more cold. Even when the temperatures started reaching the 80s and 90s in much of the state, it stayed much cooler in my lakeside neighborhood, making migration late enough that many birds should have been coming through after I was home paying attention. I felt sad about how few birds there were. Oddly enough, even as local reports included vagrant summer tanagers and extremely rare western tanagers, I got to see one of those at the end of April, there were very few reports of the tanager that belongs here, the scarlet tanager. The only abundant migrant in my yard the last week of May was the Cape May warbler. My oriole feeders were inundated with them. This happens regularly during cold Mays, but usually when I'm getting a lot of Cape Mays, I'm also getting scarlet tanagers. But the only scarlet tanager I've seen so far this year was down in Madison, Wisconsin. It wasn't just being gone so long that made me miss so many birds up here. Based on a lot of other birders' info, this desperately cold May made migration pretty dismal throughout the area. We did have some cool rarities show up here and there, but there simply were not many of the birds that should have been passing through in big numbers. Distressingly, my own yard has been thick with starlings who are having a banner year. Bazillions of fledglings are begging everywhere. I also have way too many pigeons. When I'm working at my desk, I wave my arms to shoo starlings and pigeons away, but if I go downstairs for even a short time, they clean out the feeder, so I leave it empty if I'm not there to watch and don't put much in there when I am around. One red-headed woodpecker visited for a few days. I was happy to see it, but was glad it didn't stick around. Last summer, a pair excavated a nest hole a few blocks away on Peabody Street, produced eggs, and had been incubating them for a few days when starlings took over. If I was devastated, imagine how those poor woodpeckers felt. Oddly enough, on June 1st, I still had a couple of Cape May warblers, and even as I was starting to write this on June 2nd, a few Tennessee warblers were still visiting my oriole feeder, though they spent almost all their time in blooming fruit trees where tiny insects abound. That's where I also spotted an extremely late yellow-rumped warbler. One gorgeous male Baltimore oriole was here through the 2nd, singing persistently. Like the warblers, he didn't come to the feeders much after natural food was everywhere. I watched for a female, but didn't see one after Memorial Day weekend. It was 43 degrees outside when I woke up on June 2nd, and the afternoon temperature barely made it to 59. Most days recently, it's been dry and windy, not at all a warm welcome for insectivorous migrants. Insect activity and rates of insect reproduction speed up in warmer temperatures with higher rainfall. This also means that conditions are bad for many of our nesting birds during the narrow window of time each year that neotropical migrants can reproduce. I'm, of course, enjoying my catbirds, hummingbirds, chickadees, and blue jays, but the lackluster migration left my heart heavy with a sense of foreboding. Hope is the thing with feathers that perches in the soul. I'm clinging to that. I'm Laura Erickson, speaking for the birds.

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5: Your WRFA weather forecast for Wednesday, June 10th. Today we'll have showers and thunderstorms likely before noon. It'll be cloudy and then become mostly sunny with a high near 84 degrees. Tonight we'll have a 50% chance of showers and thunderstorms after 11 p.m. It'll be partly cloudy with a low of 68. Thursday we'll have showers likely with a thunderstorm possible before 2 p.m. It'll be mostly cloudy with a high of 86. Thursday night we'll have a 30% chance of showers and thunderstorms. It'll be partly cloudy with a low of 68. And Friday, we'll have showers and thunderstorms possible. The high will be near 83 degrees.
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9: Why is the turnover rate so high for CFOs? And what can we do about it? I'm Dr. Lynn Pascarella, president of the American Association of Colleges and Universities. And today on the Academic Minute, Adrian Rhodes, assistant professor and ROCA fellow in accounting at the Tippey College of Business at the University of Iowa, examines this question.
10: We've all heard about the mind-blowing sums public companies are paying their executives. They typically defend these practices by pointing to the difficulty in attracting and retaining executive talent. And there seems to be some credibility to this defense. In recent years, chief financial officers, or CFOs, are stepping down in record numbers, and losing this key executive is costly for corporations. They take with them a raft of institutional knowledge, and replacing them can be a long and costly endeavor. The media has often speculated that high CFO turnover is due to their overwhelming responsibilities. In fact, the demands and scope of the CFO role have expanded in recent years. New regulations put in place after a string of accounting scandals in the early 2000s have increased the burden of financial reporting for CFOs. And in that same time, CFOs are increasingly expected to act as a strategic partner to the CEO, taking on responsibility for investor relations, cybersecurity, and other corporate risks. In a recent study, my co-authors and I investigate what factors help retain CFOs, and we look specifically at firms that delegate financial reporting to a chief accounting officer. We find that when firms have a chief accounting officer take the lead on financial reporting, they are nearly 20% less likely to have their CFO step down, greatly increasing the stability of firm leadership. Importantly, the benefits of a chief accounting officer don't only accrue to the firm. While CFOs who delegate accounting stay in their role longer, when they do depart, they are more likely to become a CEO themselves. So, when it comes to retaining executive talent, it's not all about the money. Our study suggests that delegating financial reporting to a chief accounting officer is a valuable resource to both the firm and the CFO.
9: That was Adrian Rhodes of the University of Iowa. You can find this, other segments, and more information about the professors at academicminute.org.
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1: I'm Rick Smith, and this is Labor History in Two. On this day in labor history, the year was 1952. That was the day 650,000 steelworkers walked off the job in an industry-wide strike. The Supreme Court had just handed down a 6-3 ruling in the case of Youngstown Sheet and Tube versus Sawyer. The court decided that the president had no authority to seize private property on the grounds of national security.

0: industries and auto plants nationwide were completely shut down. Consumer inventories of steel were almost totally depleted, and exports ceased entirely. The union's ultimate goal was a master contract and the union shop. They hoped to jumpstart negotiations by signing with smaller companies first and forestall invoking of Taft-Hartley. By July, the railroads began to suffer financial losses, as did California growers who lacked tin to can their crops. After 53 days, mill owners and the union agreed to terms that were less than the Wage Stabilization Board had recommended, far less than what the union had originally demanded, but much more than what the mill owners had been willing to concede. More importantly, after 15 years of struggle, the United Steelworkers had finally won the union shop.
1: A solar geoengineering company. I'm Randy Simon, and this is Earthwise, a look at our changing environment. A company developing solar geoengineering, blocking radiation from the sun to cool the planet, recently revealed its recipe for the particles that would be released into the atmosphere. Stardust Solutions, founded in 2023, has received $75 million from investors and has applied for a patent for its technology. It continues to perform laboratory tests of its materials and methods. The concept is to release particles into the upper atmosphere from high-flying aircraft, and these particles could reflect a small amount of sunlight away from Earth, thereby cooling the planet a small amount. The particles are made from amorphous silica, already used in many consumer products, and calcium carbonate, a compound found in eggshells and limestone. Exposure to the Stardust Solutions material appears to be harmless. But the problem with solar geoengineering, using any approach, is its unintended consequences. What would be the environmental impact beyond lowering the global temperature? Nobody knows. Solar geoengineering could tamper with weather patterns, damaging food production and local economies. More than 600 scientists and academics have called for an international ban on solar geoengineering. Tennessee and Florida have banned it, and a bill has been introduced in Congress that would do the same. At the very least, direct governmental action should be required before any such technology is deployed. But which government? And who has the authority or even ability to intercede if there's widespread opposition? We all share one planet, so geoengineering would affect us all. Earthwise is a production of WAMC. 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
2: Your WRFA weather forecast for Wednesday, June 10th. Today we'll have showers and thunderstorms likely before noon. It'll be cloudy and then become mostly sunny with a high near 84 degrees. Tonight we'll have a 50% chance of showers and thunderstorms after 11 p.m. It'll be partly cloudy with a low of 68. Thursday we'll have showers likely with a thunderstorm possible before 2 p.m. It'll be mostly cloudy with a high of 86. Thursday night we'll have a 30% chance of showers and thunderstorms. It'll be partly cloudy with a low of 68. And Friday we'll have showers and thunderstorms possible. The high will be near 83 degrees.
3: Some virtuoso musicians hone their craft with classical training in gilded music halls, and some take to the streets. You're on the Soundbeat. Stefan Grappelli would become one of the most renowned violinists of all time, winning a Grammy Lifetime Achievement Award and induction into the Downbeat Jazz Hall of Fame. But he honed his craft on the mean streets of 1920s Paris as a busker. Busking is the practice of live performance in public places, where performers entertain in hopes of passersby dropping change and small notes. Here's Stefan Grappelli and the Quintet of the Hot Club of France with Liza. In 2007, classical violinist Joshua Bell played for 45 minutes in L'Enfant Plaza in D.C. in an experiment of sorts organized by the Washington Post. He made $32.17, playing a $2 million Stradivarius. Ben Franklin was a busker, and his experience helped form his beliefs in free speech. Find out how at soundbeat.org. Soundbeat is produced at the Belfer Audio Archive, Syracuse University Library. I'm Brett Barry.

0: I'm Dr. Anthony Lizerwitz, and this is Climate Connections. Last December, Eric G., a student at the University of Hawaii, traveled from Honolulu to one of the harshest, most remote places on Earth, Antarctica.
1: Nothing really prepares you for that first moment when you step onto the ice. It's unreal. It's like nothing ever that I've experienced before in my life.
0: G. was a fellow with the nonprofit Vilar Institute, on an expedition led by explorer Robert Swan that raised awareness about the need to protect Antarctica. As the climate warms, many of Antarctica's glaciers and ice shelves are melting, and increasing human activity threatens the continent's fragile ecosystem. While there, the team helped with research and broadcast live to classrooms to teach students about Antarctica.
1: We spoke to 2 million young people from across the world.
0: G says growing up, his mom told him to always leave a place better than he found it.
1: And I feel like that's kind of where my passion thrived for environmental sustainability. You know, we only have one Earth, and it's our job to take care of it.
0: And he hopes that talking about his time in Antarctica inspires others to build a more sustainable future.
1: When you go there, you just kind of feel something different change inside of you. And I definitely felt that, and I still feel that today.
0: Climate Connections is produced by the Yale Center for Environmental Communication. To learn more about climate change, visit climateconnections.org.
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3: Hi there, I'm Thane Maynard. Polar bears are powerful symbols of the Arctic, perfectly adapted to a cold world of ice and sea. Today, however, their future is increasingly uncertain. Scientists estimate that there are roughly 26,000 polar bears worldwide, spread across 5 Arctic nations. While some local populations are stable, many are declining, and the overall trend is concerning. The greatest threat to polar bears is climate change. Polar bears rely on sea ice as platforms from which they hunt seals, their primary food source. As Arctic temperatures rise, sea ice forms later in the fall and melts earlier in the spring. This shortens the bears' hunting season, forcing them to go longer periods without food. As a result, many bears are thinner, reproduce less successfully, and face higher mortality, especially among cubs. Other pressures compound the problem. Increased shipping, oil and gas exploration, and pollution disturb habitat and raise the risk of human-bear conflict. In some regions, bears are coming closer to communities in search of food, which can be dangerous for both people and animals.
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0: Your WRFA weather forecast for Wednesday, June 10th. Today we'll have showers and thunderstorms likely before noon. It'll be cloudy and then become mostly sunny with a high near 84 degrees. Tonight we'll have a 50% chance of showers and thunderstorms after 11 p.m. It'll be partly cloudy with a low of 68. Thursday we'll have showers likely with a thunderstorm possible before 2 p.m. It'll be mostly cloudy with a high of 86. Thursday night we'll have a 30% chance of showers and thunderstorms. It'll be partly cloudy with a low of 68. And Friday, we'll have showers and thunderstorms possible. The high will be near 83 degrees.
1: Good morning. Welcome to Poetry Moment. I'm Diane Sherman, and today I'm reading Kindness by Naomi Shihab Nye. Kindness. Before you know what kindness really is, you must lose things. Feel the future dissolve in a moment like salt in a weakened broth. What you held in your hand, what you counted and carefully saved, all this must go, so you know how desolate the landscape can be between the regions of kindness. How you ride and ride, thinking the bus will never stop. The passengers eating maize and chicken will stare out the window forever. Before you learn the tender gravity of kindness, you must travel where the Indian in a white poncho lies dead by the side of the road. You must see how this could be you, how he too was someone who journeyed through the night with plans and the simple breath that kept him alive. Before you know kindness as the deepest thing inside, you must know sorrow as the other deepest thing. You must wake up with sorrow. You must speak to it till your voice catches the thread of all sorrows and you see the size of the cloth. Then it is only kindness that makes sense anymore. Only kindness that ties your shoes and sends you out into the day to mail letters and purchase bread. Only kindness that raises its head from the crowd of the world to say, "It is I you have been looking for," and then goes with you everywhere like a shadow or a friend. That was Kindness by Naomi Shihab Nye. I'm Diane Sherman, and thank you for joining us for Poetry Moment.
2: From the Switch Energy Alliance, this is Earth Date. In 1858, Queen Victoria sent a telegraph to U.S. President Buchanan via the first undersea cable. The cable worked for just a few weeks, but it launched an international cable network that still dominates global communication. We think we live in a wireless world, but it's just the short hop from our phones and Wi-Fi to a receiving antenna. Nearly everything after that is transmitted by cable, on land and undersea. Undersea cables made of copper served the world for more than 100 years. Then, in 1988, the first fiber optic cable was laid. They're made of strands of ultra-pure glass no thicker than a human hair. Hundreds of strands are bundled together and protected by braided metal and nylon, jacketed in plastic. At one end, electrical signals are converted to light by a laser, then shot down the fiber optic cable, sometimes more than 1,000 miles between countries and continents. In the shallows, they're buried in trenches to protect them. In deep water, they're simply laid on the seabed, which is less expensive, but exposes them to harm. There are now thousands of subsea fiber optic cables, stretching almost 1 million total miles, transmitting 95% of international internet and voice traffic. And more cables are being laid each year. So next time you make an international call, pause for a moment to imagine your voice rocketing along at the speed of light under the sea. I'm Scott Tinker.
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4: Exploring Science in the Sea. The Panama Canal links the Pacific Ocean to the Caribbean Sea and the Atlantic Ocean beyond. With all that water around it, it's hard to imagine the canal running low. But that's happened several times in recent years. And it could happen more often in the decades ahead, a result of our warming climate. The canal is crucial to the global economy. For ships traveling between the east and west coasts of the United States, it cuts the journey by about 9,000 miles in many days. On average, about 35 big ships pass through it every day. But in 2023 and 24, the number was cut to as few as 24 per day. Ships were stacked up on both ends of the canal, stranded by historic drought conditions. Ships pass through a series of locks that lift them over higher ground in the middle of Panama. The locks are fed mainly by a large freshwater lake. Each passage uses tens of millions of gallons, most of which empties into the ocean. The drought was triggered in part by El Niño, which warms the eastern Pacific. It blocks rainfall over Panama while increasing evaporation. As the climate warms, El Niño-like conditions may become more common. A recent study found that additional warming might make canal operations even tougher. And under a worst-case scenario, major droughts could become common, turning the Panama Canal into a major bottleneck. The canal's operators are planning to build a new lake to boost the water supply, hedging their bets against warmer days ahead. Science in the Sea is a production of the University of Texas Marine Science Institute at Port Aransas. I'm Holly Brawley.

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3: 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It's Dan Sweeney's One Hit Wonders every Saturday at noon on WRFA. Good morning. It's Wednesday, June 10th. Today's weather will have a chance of showers and thunderstorms this morning. It'll be mostly cloudy and then become mostly sunny this afternoon with a high of 84 degrees. I'm Julia Cecil-Hanley with your WRFA News. Ramsey Agriculture plans to invest $120 million into three sites in the city of Jamestown as part of creating a vertical farming operation. Ramsey Agriculture's Ross Ramsey was joined by members of his team to address Jamestown City Council members Monday night. The project includes a renovation of the former Crawford Atlas Furniture Building at 40 Windsor Street, 65 River Street, and 1023 East 2nd Street. Director for Policy Research at the Land Use Law Center and Director of U.S. Department of Energy's New York, New Jersey Combined Heat and Power Technical Assistance Partnership, Tom Bourgeois, said the kind of controlled environmental agriculture looking to be done in Jamestown has been done successfully in the Netherlands and elsewhere in the world. He said this would be the first time a CEA project would be done in the United States.
4: So if you design these systems where you're providing local power, growing local food, creating local jobs, this is, you know, an environmentally superior project. It's economically viable with a proven track record. And it's also something that is really innovative. And in that sense, it's attention grabbing. This will shine the spotlight on Jamestown.
3: Bourgeois said the proposal includes a quite sizable local generating energy station, which fits into New York State's Climate Act that calls for decarbonization.
4: And it's one that's using waste, what would otherwise be discarded in landfills. So you're taking a waste product, whether it be food scraps, whether it be weeds from Chautauqua Lake, whether it be manure, and from that waste, you're creating food. So once again, you've got waste heat and CO2. You're creating a biogas that's generating power and running the high-tech greenhouse. And also, there's a potentially subsidiary investment in CO2.
3: Bourgeois said there's another kind of project that results in waste CO2 that is then being used in a bottling operation at a Coca-Cola plant in White Plains, New York. Ramsey Agriculture Science Officer Larry Cosenza said when it comes to the three buildings of the project, the 1023 East 2nd Street location will be a pilot study for growing mushrooms. He said that location could have mushrooms delivered to the market in a couple of weeks with the possibility that there's a storefront on the building as well. The 65 River Street building would be an expanded mushroom growing facility if the 2nd Street location is successful. Cosenza said the 40 Windsor Street location, which has about 5 acres, will be the flagship building.
5: We can not only grow food there, but we can also take the organic community waste and start converting that into energy on the same site. And you can see, you know, it's about 4 or 5 stories tall. And we believe we can put in, we have some systems, some hydroponic systems that are in there that are very unique. A lot of problems associated with indoor growing has been solved. One of the systems, the towers are about 40 feet tall. We put them in there and we'll produce about 1.5 million pounds of product.
3: Cosenza said they'd like to put a glass floor in so that people could tour the facility. He added that they also would like to put a store or farmer's market at the street level to help serve the community, which is located in a food desert. Ramsey Agriculture has already completed the stabilization of the 40 Windsor Street building at a cost of $1 million. The $120 million project is estimated to take 2 years to complete and would result in the hiring of 150 employees, not including employees as a result of construction. Ross Ramsey said the project is currently in the process of raising capital with pre-commitment initial funding. He said they estimate it'll be 5 months for the rest, with the initial investment money going toward engineering. The company was approved in August 2025 for a $250,000 loan at 4% interest for 10 years from the Jamestown Local Development Corporation for the stabilization of 40 Windsor Street. More than 140 nonprofits are gearing up for Give Big CHQ in Chautauqua County. The Chautauqua Region Community Foundation sponsors a 24-hour online event, which is considered the biggest day of philanthropy in Chautauqua County. The Day of Giving begins at 12 a.m. on Thursday, June 11th, and continues through 11:59 p.m. Participating organizations represent a wide range of causes, including youth development, human services, animal welfare, arts and culture, education, and community enrichment. Each organization has a dedicated fundraising page at givebigchq.org, where donors can learn more about its mission, impact, and current funding needs before making a contribution. The Giving Day is designed to help local nonprofits strengthen their fundraising efforts while increasing awareness of the important work they perform every day. 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This year's prize sponsors include CCB, Courier Capital, and Northwest Bank. During the Give Big CHQ 2025 Giving Day, more than 2,400 donors contributed over $374,000 through nearly 3,800 gifts, benefiting 127 nonprofit organizations across the county. 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For updates, prize announcements, and Giving Day excitement, follow Give Big CHQ on Facebook and Instagram and join the conversation using hashtag GiveBigCHQ. Pride comes to the Reginald Nay Center for the Arts this week with a showing of Tu Wong Fu and The Celluloid Closet. Patrick Swayze, John Leguizamo, and Wesley Snipes star in Tu Wong Fu, Thanks for Everything, Julie Newmar. The film will be shown at 7 p.m. tonight. It's about three drag queens on the cross-country road trip of a lifetime. On their way to Hollywood for a drag queen beauty pageant, Vida, Chi-Chi, and Noxzema get stranded in the tiny Midwestern town of Snydersville. Determined to make the best of a bad situation, the girls set out to repair the broken hearts, broken dreams, and broken nails of the small-town residents during one wildly outrageous weekend. The screening is presented in partnership with Jamestown Pride and will feature a fabulous pre-show in the lobby starring Sabrina White and company beginning at 6 p.m. The Celluloid Closet will be shown at 7 p.m. Friday, June 12th. It is an exuberant, eye-opening movie serving up a dazzling 100-year history of the role of gay men and lesbians have had on the silver screen. The film assembles fabulous footage from 120 films showing the changing face of cinema sexuality, from cruel stereotypes to covert love to the activist triumphs of the 1990s. Tickets for most movies at the Reg are $8 in person at the box office and $10 online at reglandnay.com and by phone at 716-484-7070. For WRFA News, I'm Julia Cecilia Hanley. Your WRFA weather forecast for Wednesday, June 10th. Today we'll have showers and thunderstorms likely before noon. It'll be cloudy and then become mostly sunny with a high near 84 degrees. Tonight we'll have a 50% chance of showers and thunderstorms after 11 p.m. It'll be partly cloudy with a low of 68. Thursday we'll have showers likely with a thunderstorm possible before 2 p.m. It'll be mostly cloudy with a high of 86. Thursday night we'll have a 30% chance of showers and thunderstorms. It'll be partly cloudy with a low of 68. And Friday we'll have showers and thunderstorms possible. The high will be near 83 degrees.
6: You're listening to the American Democracy Minute, keeping your government by and for the people. We recently reported that the U.S. Supreme Court's majority greenlighted Alabama's return to its 2003 congressional district map, twice struck down by a lower court as intentionally discriminatory. One election law expert calls it a significant and very bad decision. UCLA law professor Rick Hassan writes in his election law blog, quote, "The Supreme Court makes the already difficult path of proving discriminatory intent even harder, and that the decision is potentially just as significant as Calais. In striking down the map, the district court wrote, the undisputed evidence left us in no doubt that Alabama's legislatively enacted plan intentionally discriminated based on race in violation of the Constitution. Ignoring that evidence, the Supreme Court instead chided the district court for not assuming the Alabama legislature had acted in good faith. The Purcell principle, which has guided whether voting rule changes are too close to an election, was also assaulted. The new high court ruled, quote, states are free to decide for themselves whether last-minute changes to an election are in their best interests. Professor Travis Crum of Washington University School of Law writes in Election Law Blog that Purcell will be used to, quote, maximize the power of state legislatures to do whatever they want vis-a-vis elections. We've linked to the expert analysis at AmericanDemocracyMinute.org.
7: I'm Dr. Anthony Lizerwitz, and this is Climate Connections. What happens in Vegas stays in Vegas, but
8: what happens in the Arctic does not stay in the Arctic.
7: That's Walt Meyer, a senior research scientist at the National Snow and Ice Data Center at the University of Colorado. He says Arctic sea ice is shrinking dramatically. Each March, sea ice covers a greater area than at any other time of the year. But this year, that peak coverage was the lowest on record since satellites began measuring it in 1979. This decline has far-reaching consequences, because sea ice acts as an air conditioner for the Earth's climate. The white sea ice reflects a lot of sunlight back into space, while dark open ocean absorbs more solar energy as heat. So as the ice shrinks and more water is exposed, temperatures are rising quickly.
8: The Arctic is warming about 3 times as fast as the rest of the globe, largely due to the loss of sea ice.
7: And Meyer says Arctic warming can affect weather patterns at lower latitudes.
8: We can potentially get more extreme weather, more extreme heat waves, and potentially more extreme storms.
7: So Meyer says that the rapid loss of sea ice in the Arctic has consequences around the world and indicates bigger changes to come. Climate Connections is produced by the Yale Center for Environmental Communication. To learn more about climate change, visit climateconnections.org.
9: Trigger warning. Spiders! This is Sandra Tsinglow with the Lowdown on Science. There are nearly 100,000 species of insects and spiders in North America. Sadly, we know very little about their conservation needs. Which mini beasties need to be protected? Wes Walsh and Laura Figueroa at the University of Massachusetts crawled the databases. And we have no idea how many species are at risk of extinction. Within the ones known to be at risk, only around 5% are protected by law. And the law easily forgets about the unpopular bugs. But just because they're icky doesn't mean they're not important. So next time you see a spider at home, don't kill it. Take its census info.
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12: 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These are called withdrawal symptoms. You can work with your provider to help reduce these symptoms and find the best way for you to quit. 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The more you smoke, the higher your risk of lung cancer and other cancers related to smoking. Smoking less is not as helpful as quitting altogether and is harmful if you inhale more deeply or smoke more of each cigarette to control those nicotine cravings. Studies show that smokers who cut back are more likely to stop smoking in the future. For Here's to Your Health, I'm Dr. T. Glenn Pate.
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3: Your WRFA weather forecast for Wednesday, June 10th. Today we'll have showers and thunderstorms likely before noon. It'll be cloudy and then become mostly sunny with a high near 84 degrees. Tonight we'll have a 50% chance of showers and thunderstorms after 11 p.m. It'll be partly cloudy with a low of 68. Thursday we'll have showers likely with a thunderstorm possible before 2 p.m. It'll be mostly cloudy with a high of 86. Thursday night we'll have a 30% chance of showers and thunderstorms. It'll be partly cloudy with a low of 68. And Friday we'll have showers and thunderstorms possible. The high will be near 83 degrees.
13: 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Pre-registration is required by Wednesday, August 5th. And for more info on the Voice for a Child Charity Golf Tournament, visit ChautauquaCASA.com.
14: Why is the turnover rate so high for CFOs? And what can we do about it? I'm Dr. Lynn Pascarella, President of the American Association of Colleges and Universities. And today on the Academic Minute, Adrian Rhodes, Assistant Professor and ROCA Fellow in Accounting at the Tippey College of Business at the University of Iowa, examines this question.
15: We've all heard about the mind-blowing sums public companies are paying their executives. They typically defend these practices by pointing to the difficulty in attracting and retaining executive talent. And there seems to be some credibility to this defense. In recent years, chief financial officers, or CFOs, are stepping down in record numbers, and losing this key executive is costly for corporations. They take with them a raft of institutional knowledge, and replacing them can be a long and costly endeavor. The media has often speculated that high CFO turnover is due to their overwhelming responsibilities. In fact, the demands and scope of the CFO role have expanded in recent years. New regulations put in place after a string of accounting scandals in the early 2000s have increased the burden of financial reporting for CFOs. And in that same time, CFOs are increasingly expected to act as a strategic partner to the CEO, taking on responsibility for investor relations, cybersecurity, and other corporate risks. In a recent study, my co-authors and I investigate what factors help retain CFOs. And we look specifically at firms that delegate financial reporting to a chief accounting officer. We find that when firms have a chief accounting officer take the lead on financial reporting, they are nearly 20% less likely to have their CFO step down, greatly increasing the stability of firm leadership. Importantly, the benefits of a chief accounting officer don't only accrue to the firm. While CFOs who delegate accounting stay in their role longer, when they do depart, they are more likely to become a CEO themselves. So, when it comes to retaining executive talent, it's not all about the money. Our study suggests that delegating financial reporting to a chief accounting officer is a valuable resource to both the firm and the CFO.
14: That was Adrian Rhodes of the University of Iowa. You can find this, other segments, and more information about the professors at academicminute.org.
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16: This is Bird Note. What a comfort it would be to legions of birders if every bird song were as easy to recognize and remember as that of the olive-sided flycatcher. Take a walk in the mountains of the north or west in summer, and you're likely to hear the olive-sided flycatcher's blithely whistled three-note song. Bird ID guides have tried to capture its pattern and quality with such catchphrases as quick three beers or what peeves you. The bird's behavior also makes it easy to get to know. It perches conspicuously, bolt upright, high in the tops of dead trees. Then it sallies out to snatch flying insects. The olive-sided flycatcher is gray with a peaked crown and dark vest, and it stands about 8 inches tall. And though it favors the edges of mountain forests, This migratory flycatcher also nests in small numbers in green belts and parks. It was once a common breeder in western forests, but the bird's numbers have declined in recent decades. The reasons are unclear, but loss of trees where it winters, some 4,000 miles away in South America, may be a leading cause. Do you drink coffee? You can help olive-sided flycatchers when you choose to drink shade-grown coffee. For BirdNote, I'm Mary McCann. BirdNote's newsletter delivers the wonder and joy of birds directly to your inbox. Sign up at birdnote.org to get a weekly preview of our shows, stories, photos, and more.
17: I love birding in my own backyard, especially during spring migration. Seeing, and often even more thrillingly, hearing new arrivals is magical. Migration is ever so slow in March, picks up in April, and swells to a magnificent crescendo in May. When I'm home every day, I don't miss a thing, and I can keep up with my feeders and bird baths, keeping everyone healthy and happy. But tragically, as far as backyard birding goes, May is the month when a lot of birding festivals and other cool events take place. This year, I left home on May 5th and spent every day through the 17th away from home, attending the biggest week in American birding festival in Oak Harbor, Ohio, and the Wisconsin Society for Ornithology's annual meeting this year in Madison. And I came home for just a night before Russ and I left for Rochester on the 18th. Katie was getting a stem cell harvest at the Mayo, and we helped with Walter while she was getting tests and preliminary stuff, and then we brought him back to Duluth on the 21st. So I missed most of this year's spring migration, at least at home. For the first time in years, I didn't see a single Harris's or clay-colored sparrow, veery, or gray-cheeked thrush in my own yard, and I missed some amazing birds in Duluth while I was gone, like a painted bunting who was around for several days, last seen just before we made it home from Rochester. I missed a lot of exceptionally cold weather in Duluth, though it was pretty cold wherever I went, but I came home to plenty more cold. Even when the temperatures started reaching the 80s and 90s in much of the state, it stayed much cooler in my lakeside neighborhood, making migration late enough that many birds should have been coming through after I was home paying attention. I felt sad about how few birds there were. Oddly enough, even as local reports included vagrant summer tanagers and extremely rare western tanagers, I got to see one of those at the end of April, there were very few reports of the tanager that belongs here, the scarlet tanager. The only abundant migrant in my yard the last week of May was the Cape May warbler. My oriole feeders were inundated with them. This happens regularly during cold Mays, but usually when I'm getting a lot of Cape Mays, I'm also getting scarlet tanagers. But the only scarlet tanager I've seen so far this year was down in Madison, Wisconsin. It wasn't just being gone so long that made me miss so many birds up here. Based on a lot of other birders' info, this desperately cold May made migration pretty dismal throughout the area. We did have some cool rarities show up here and there, but there simply were not many of the birds that should have been passing through in big numbers. Distressingly, my own yard has been thick with starlings who are having a banner year. Bazillions of fledglings are begging everywhere. I also have way too many pigeons. When I'm working at my desk, I wave my arms to shoo starlings and pigeons away, but if I go downstairs for even a short time, they clean out the feeder, so I leave it empty if I'm not there to watch and don't put much in there when I am around. One red-headed woodpecker visited for a few days. I was happy to see it, but was glad it didn't stick around. Last summer, a pair excavated a nest hole a few blocks away on Peabody Street, produced eggs, and had been incubating them for a few days when starlings took over. If I was devastated, imagine how those poor woodpeckers felt. Oddly enough, on June 1st, I still had a couple of Cape May warblers, and even as I was starting to write this on June 2nd, a few Tennessee warblers were still visiting my oriole feeder, though they spent almost all their time in blooming fruit trees where tiny insects abound. That's where I also spotted an extremely late yellow-rumped warbler. One gorgeous male Baltimore oriole was here through the second, singing persistently. Like the warblers, he didn't come to the feeders much after natural food was everywhere. I watched for a female, but didn't see one after Memorial Day weekend. It was 43 degrees outside when I woke up on June 2nd, and the afternoon temperature barely made it to 59. Most days recently, it's been dry and windy, not at all a warm welcome for insectivorous migrants. Insect activity and rates of insect reproduction speed up in warmer temperatures with higher rainfall. This also means that conditions are bad for many of our nesting birds during the narrow window of time each year that neotropical migrants can reproduce. I'm, of course, enjoying my catbirds, hummingbirds, chickadees, and blue jays, but the lackluster migration left my heart heavy with a sense of foreboding. Hope is the thing with feathers that perches in the soul. I'm clinging to that. I'm Laura Erickson, speaking for the birds.
18: Good morning. Welcome to Poetry Moment. I'm Diane Sherman, and today I'm reading Kindness by Naomi Shihab Nye. Kindness. Before you know what kindness really is, you must lose things. Feel the future dissolve in a moment like salt in a weakened broth. What you held in your hand, what you counted and carefully saved, all this must go, so you know how desolate the landscape can be between the regions of kindness. How you ride and ride, thinking the bus will never stop. The passengers eating maize and chicken will stare out the window forever. Before you learn the tender gravity of kindness, you must travel where the Indian in a white poncho lies dead by the side of the road. You must see how this could be you, how he too was someone who journeyed through the night with plans and the simple breath that kept him alive. Before you know kindness as the deepest thing inside, you must know sorrow as the other deepest thing. You must wake up with sorrow. You must speak to it till your voice catches the thread of all sorrows and you see the size of the cloth. Then it is only kindness that makes sense anymore. Only kindness that ties your shoes and sends you out into the day to mail letters and purchase bread. Only kindness that raises its head from the crowd of the world to say, "It is I you have been looking for," and then goes with you everywhere like a shadow or a friend. That was Kindness by Naomi Shihab Nye. I'm Diane Sherman, and thank you for joining us for Poetry Moment.
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3: Your WRFA weather forecast for Wednesday, June 10th. Today we'll have showers and thunderstorms likely before noon. It'll be cloudy and then become mostly sunny with a high near 84 degrees. Tonight we'll have a 50% chance of showers and thunderstorms after 11 p.m. It'll be partly cloudy with a low of 68. Thursday we'll have showers likely with a thunderstorm possible before 2 p.m. It'll be mostly cloudy with a high of 86. Thursday night we'll have a 30% chance of showers and thunderstorms. It'll be partly cloudy with a low of 68. And Friday we'll have showers and thunderstorms possible. The high will be near 83 degrees.
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6: Hi there, I'm Thane Maynard. SANCOB, the Southern African Foundation for the Conservation of Coastal Birds, plays a vital role in protecting endangered African penguins. Based in South Africa, SANCOB focuses on rescuing injured, oiled, and abandoned seabirds, rehabilitating them, and returning them safely to the wild. Its work has become increasingly important as penguin populations face severe threats from oil spills, overfishing, and climate change. One of SANCOB's most impactful contributions is its response to oil spill disasters. During major incidents, such as the Treasure oil spill of 2000, the organization successfully rescued and cleaned tens of thousands of African penguins, preventing what could have been a devastating population collapse. Beyond emergency rescue, SANCOB also runs chick-rearing programs. When adult penguins abandon their nests due to food shortages or environmental stress, SANCOB raises the chicks by hand until they're strong enough to survive on their own. The Cincinnati Zoo is a longtime partner with SANCOB, sending both financial support and penguin keepers to South Africa to aid in the rearing of chicks.
5: The 92nd Naturalist is a production of Cincinnati Public Radio and the Cincinnati Zoo to spread the good news of the natural world.
7: Exploring Science in the Sea. The Panama Canal links the Pacific Ocean to the Caribbean Sea and the Atlantic Ocean beyond. With all that water around it, it's hard to imagine the canal running low. But that's happened several times in recent years, and it could happen more often in the decades ahead, a result of our warming climate. The canal is crucial to the global economy. For ships traveling between the east and west coasts of the United States, it cuts the journey by about 9,000 miles in many days. On average, about 35 big ships pass through it every day. But in 2023 and 24, the number was cut to as few as 24 per day. Ships were stacked up on both ends of the canal, stranded by historic drought conditions. Ships pass through a series of locks that lift them over higher ground in the middle of Panama. The locks are fed mainly by a large freshwater lake. Each passage uses tens of millions of gallons, most of which empties into the ocean. The drought was triggered in part by El Niño, which warms the eastern Pacific. It blocks rainfall over Panama while increasing evaporation. As the climate warms, El Niño-like conditions may become more common. A recent study found that additional warming might make canal operations even tougher. And under a worst-case scenario, major droughts could become common, turning the Panama Canal into a major bottleneck. The canal's operators are planning to build a new lake to boost the water supply, hedging their bets against warmer days ahead. Science in the Sea is a production of the University of Texas Marine Science Institute at Port Aransas. I'm Holly Brawley.
8: A solar geoengineering company. I'm Randy Simon, and this is Earthwise, a look at our changing environment. A company developing solar geoengineering, blocking radiation from the sun to cool the planet, recently revealed its recipe for the particles that would be released into the atmosphere.

0: consequences. What would be the environmental impact beyond lowering the global temperature? Nobody knows. Solar geoengineering could tamper with weather patterns, damaging food production and local economies. More than 600 scientists and academics have called for an international ban on solar geoengineering. Tennessee and Florida have banned it, and a bill has been introduced in Congress that would do the same. At the very least, direct governmental action should be required before any such technology is deployed. But which government? And who has the authority or even ability to intercede if there's widespread opposition? We all share one planet, so geoengineering would affect us all. 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
3: Dr. Alan Chartok asked tough questions of New York State legislators and other officials from Albany with the Legislative Gazette Wednesday mornings at 10 a.m. on WRFA. Good morning. It's Wednesday, June 10th. Today's weather will have a chance of showers and thunderstorms this morning. It'll be mostly cloudy and then become mostly sunny this afternoon with a high of 84 degrees. I'm Julia Cecil-Hanley with your WRFA News. Ramsey Agriculture plans to invest $120 million into three sites in the city of Jamestown as part of creating a vertical farming operation. Ramsey Agriculture's Ross Ramsey was joined by members of his team to address Jamestown City Council members Monday night. The project includes a renovation of the former Crawford Atlas Furniture Building at 40 Windsor Street, 65 River Street, and 1023 East 2nd Street. Director for Policy Research at the Land Use Law Center and Director of U.S. Department of Energy's New York, New Jersey Combined Heat and Power Technical Assistance Partnership, Tom Bourgeois, said the kind of controlled environmental agriculture looking to be done in Jamestown has been done successfully in the Netherlands and elsewhere in the world. He said this would be the first time a CEA project would be done in the United States.
4: So if you design these systems where you're providing local power, growing local food, creating local jobs, this is, you know, an environmentally superior project. It's economically viable with a proven track record. And it's also something that is really innovative. And in that sense, it's attention grabbing. This will shine the spotlight on Jamestown.
3: Bourgeois said the proposal includes a quite sizable local generating energy station, which fits into New York State's Climate Act that calls for decarbonization.
4: And it's one that's using waste, what would otherwise be discarded in landfills. So you're taking a waste product, whether it be food scraps, whether it be weeds from Chautauqua Lake, whether it be manure, and from that waste, you're creating food. So once again, you've got waste heat and CO2. You're creating a biogas that's generating power and running the high-tech greenhouse. And also, there's a potentially subsidiary investment in CO2.
3: Bourgeois said there's another kind of project that results in waste CO2 that is then being used in a bottling operation at a Coca-Cola plant in White Plains, New York. Ramsey Agriculture Science Officer Larry Cosenza said when it comes to the three buildings of the project, the 1023 East 2nd Street location will be a pilot study for growing mushrooms. He said that location could have mushrooms delivered to the market in a couple of weeks with the possibility that there's a storefront on the building as well. The 65 River Street building would be an expanded mushroom growing facility if the 2nd Street location is successful. Cosenza said the 40 Windsor Street location, which has about 5 acres, will be the flagship building.
5: We can not only grow food there, but we can also take the organic community waste and start converting that into energy on the same site. And you can see it's about 4 or 5 stories tall. And we believe we can put in, we have some systems, some hydroponic systems that are in there that are very unique. A lot of problems associated with indoor growing has been solved. One of the systems, the towers are about 40 feet tall. We put them in there and we'll produce about 1.5 million pounds of the product.
3: Cosenza said they'd like to put a glass floor in so that people could tour the facility. He added that they also would like to put a store or farmer's market at the street level to help serve the community, which is located in a food desert. Ramsey Agriculture has already completed the stabilization of the 40 Windsor Street building at a cost of $1 million. The $120 million project is estimated to take 2 years to complete and would result in the hiring of 150 employees, not including employees as a result of construction. Ross Ramsey said the project is currently in the process of raising capital with pre-commitment initial funding. He said they estimate it'll be 5 months for the rest, with the initial investment money going toward engineering. The company was approved in August 2025 for a $250,000 loan at 4% interest for 10 years from the Jamestown Local Development Corporation for the stabilization of 40 Windsor Street. More than 140 nonprofits are gearing up for Give Big CHQ in Chautauqua County. The Chautauqua Region Community Foundation sponsors a 24-hour online event, which is considered the biggest day of philanthropy in Chautauqua County. The Day of Giving begins at 12 a.m. on Thursday, June 11th, and continues through 11:59 p.m. Participating organizations represent a wide range of causes, including youth development, human services, animal welfare, arts and culture, education, and community enrichment. Each organization has a dedicated fundraising page at givebigchq.org, where donors can learn more about its mission, impact, and current funding needs before making a contribution. The Giving Day is designed to help local nonprofits strengthen their fundraising efforts while increasing awareness of the important work they perform every day. 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This year's prize sponsors include CCB, Courier Capital, and Northwest Bank. During the Give Big CHQ 2025 Giving Day, more than 2,400 donors contributed over $374,000 through nearly 3,800 gifts, benefiting 127 nonprofit organizations across the county. 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For updates, prize announcements, and Giving Day excitement, follow Give Big CHQ on Facebook and Instagram and join the conversation using hashtag GiveBigCHQ. Pride comes to the Reginald Nay Center for the Arts this week with a showing of Tu Wong Fu and The Celluloid Closet. Patrick Swayze, John Leguizamo, and Wesley Snipes star in Tu Wong Fu, Thanks for Everything, Julie Newmar. The film will be shown at 7 p.m. tonight. It's about three drag queens on the cross-country road trip of a lifetime. On their way to Hollywood for a drag queen beauty pageant, Vida, Chi-Chi, and Noxzema get stranded in the tiny Midwestern town of Snydersville. Determined to make the best of a bad situation, the girls set out to repair the broken hearts, broken dreams, and broken nails of the small-town residents during one wildly outrageous weekend. The screening is presented in partnership with Jamestown Pride and will feature a fabulous pre-show in the lobby starring Sabrina White and company beginning at 6 p.m. The Celluloid Closet will be shown at 7 p.m. Friday, June 12th. It is an exuberant, eye-opening movie serving up a dazzling 100-year history of the role of gay men and lesbians have had on the silver screen. The film assembles fabulous footage from 120 films showing the changing face of cinema sexuality, from cruel stereotypes to covert love to the activist triumphs of the 1990s. Tickets for most movies at the Reg are $8 in person at the box office and $10 online at reglandnay.com and by phone at 716-484-7070. For WRFA News, I'm Julia Cecilia Hanley. Your WRFA weather forecast for Wednesday, June 10th. Today we'll have showers and thunderstorms likely before noon. It'll be cloudy and then become mostly sunny with a high near 84 degrees. Tonight we'll have a 50% chance of showers and thunderstorms after 11 p.m. It'll be partly cloudy with a low of 68. Thursday we'll have showers likely with a thunderstorm possible before 2 p.m. It'll be mostly cloudy with a high of 86. Thursday night we'll have a 30% chance of showers and thunderstorms. It'll be partly cloudy with a low of 68. And Friday we'll have showers and thunderstorms possible. The high will be near 83 degrees.
6: 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From the KXRW and X-Ray FM studios, I'm Rebecca Hoffman, MD, your friendly neighborhood family doctor based in Vancouver, Washington. In today's talk, we'll take a look at a current food debate raw or cooked? Is one way healthier or safer than the other, and why? Today, we review the pros and cons, and there are advocates on both sides of this delicious issue. Raw food, is it really better? Isn't that what our ancestors ate and they survived? Some point out that cooking will break down enzymes and nutrients during the cooking process, making the food less healthy when cooked. Not entirely true. And it's not entirely true that our ancestors ate only raw food. Some resources note humans have been heating and cooking food for millennia. There is fossil evidence that our forebears used cooking utensils nearly 800,000 years ago. Cooking itself as a process revolutionized civilization. With cooking, actually more of a food's nutrients become digestible and available to our bodies than when raw. If you get more food value from the food you eat, you need to spend less time hunting and gathering, and that leads to more time to develop civic life. Still, a raw diet offers benefits, such as an increased amount of fiber, which is in short supply in the modern diet. Fiber improves gut health, provides satiety, and helps maintain a healthy gut biome. Cooking does reduce the availability of some vitamins, notably volatile vitamin C. However, the enzymes lost in cooking are enzymes that are typically more beneficial to the plant than to the human digestion. Still, research notes certain foods release more nutrition when raw, such as cruciferous vegetables, broccoli, cabbage, bok choy, Brussels sprouts, kale, and also alliums, such as onions and garlic. On the other hand, many of these foods are more easily digested and their food energy more bioavailable when cooking. Such is the case of lycopene, an enzyme associated with rosy foods like tomatoes, watermelon, guava, and papaya. Lycopene is a powerful antioxidant found to reduce the risk of cancer and heart attacks. With tomatoes, lycopene is more bioavailable when plant cell walls are broken down with cooking. Some foods, like meat and eggs, harbor dangerous bacteria, which are killed during the cooking process. Other foods are either too coarse or have tough cell walls that the body can't completely digest, leading to an array of gut and digestive issues when eaten raw. When cooked, these same foods release more nutrients. So some vitamin loss is made up for other nutrients gained. These include tomatoes, mushrooms, carrots, grains, beans, and the meat and eggs already mentioned. Soaking beans and grains prior to cooking offers even more benefits. Cooking style can make a difference. Steaming, stir-frying, and even microwaving tend to preserve the most nutrients. Boiling is okay if that boiling liquid or broth is part of the finished food, such as soups or stews. Deep fat frying remains the least healthful option, as it increases the caloric content of the cooked food and can contribute to higher unhealthy fats, such as trans fats, which are linked to cancer, diabetes, and heart disease. As in many things, balance is the key. Both raw and cooked foods contribute to the microbiome of your gut. As in many things, balance is the key. Both raw and cooked foods contribute to the microbiome of your gut. 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
7: This is Our Living Lands, and I'm Jill Freitas. Jasmine High Eagle is the secretary for the Nez Perce Fish and Wildlife Commission and has spent her life fishing on Nez Perce lands. Our Living Lands producer Daniel Spalding spoke to High Eagle about how the changing climate is impacting fish and water.
8: Growing up Nimiipuu, what are some of your earliest memories of fishing, and who taught you the importance of being on the river?
9: I was a big daddy's girl. Everything my dad did was what I wanted to do. When we would go fishing, whether that was dip netting or it was hook and line or gaffing, like my dad would do that, right? But we all did it. All us girls would do it too. But when we went to like driving, like I remember we were like at Looking Glass and dip netting and learning those roads, and I used to always be amazed how my dad could just like drive all these places, right? And without a Google map, without our maps or whatever. But the feeling, right? That feeling and that connection to the salmon and when you catch, you know, it's kind of indescribable to be able to do that. And there's this feeling like you know right when you're going to catch one. My earliest memory for like the Columbia River going down there in my adult years, I remember going down there, and that's like a totally different water from our water, you know, from our tributaries that are up here in Idaho, Washington. Like being told to respect it, you know, to not fear it, which resonated with me because like my dad would always leave offerings, you know, my dad would always, you know, we don't just are taking, you know, what we need. But I remember having to watch that water, learn that water, like build that relationship with that water to understand like how those eddies are moving and how the water is going. And I remember holding onto ropes, and I remember just watching the water. I was told just to watch the water, sit with the water.
8: And I wanted to ask, you know, what does fishing represent or mean to you beyond food, you know, like culturally or as a way of staying connected to your family and identity?
9: It is relationship, responsibility, connection. It is returning to our lands, our waters, reconnecting with our relatives, you know, and our teachings, our identity. Like, I'm so grateful to be Nimiipuu, so grateful to be Nimiipuu, because I feel like when I'm on the river, I always say like my cup is being filled, because like the healing that the salmon and the water and the land brings to me, like, is not measurable, you know, because I really do feel like that connection to like our past, to, you know, for like generations, like who stood in those same places, you know, like I shared being in that, recognizing like I've been here before, but also like while you're with your relatives.
8: And, you know, salmon have always been central to Nimiipuu culture, you know, way of life. Over the years, you know, what changes have you noticed in the river itself? And what concerns do you have when you look at today's salmon populations for the younger generations?
9: I feel like the biggest changes have been the size of the salmon runs, the size of the salmon, the water levels, the overall health of the river, invasive species, excessive algae that we call it muck, the muck buildup, right? And then like the polluted bank and shorelines, the increasing like the temperature of the water too. You know, the temperature of the water is a lot warmer. You know, it's the pollution, changing of the seasons in when the fish are running. My daughter, we were having a conversation and we talking salmon, talking hasu, right? Talking for like all our water relatives. What she shared with me, you know, is super important. She's like, Mom, I don't want to be a grandma or a mother that is only talking about the memories of our salmon. I don't want to be sharing how beautiful our salmon was, how beautiful our trips were, how beautiful the land and the water was. And that's the reality of what it could be. Like, that really is a reality. From the climate change, I was just at the Columbia River this last weekend, and like, it really does it. Like, it chokes me up and it brings me to tears thinking like, I'm going to take in this moment and I'm going to be very grateful for where I'm at right now in this opportunity, because just like us, it's not promised tomorrow, you know, it's not promised tomorrow. And like for our relative, the salmon, like, isn't promised tomorrow. And that breaks my heart. Like, it breaks my heart, because our salmon, you know, like, they aren't only like a food for us, you know, they are really a part of our identity. And I'm trying to instill that, you know, with my children, but also with anybody that's willing to participate, willing to learn, you know, because it really is that survival and that generations. That's that sustenance that has been taking care of us from time immemorial.
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3: Your WRFA weather forecast for Wednesday, June 10th. Today we'll have showers and thunderstorms likely before noon. It'll be cloudy and then become mostly sunny with a high near 84 degrees. Tonight we'll have a 50% chance of showers and thunderstorms after 11 p.m. It'll be partly cloudy with a low of 68. Thursday, we'll have showers likely with a thunderstorm possible before 2 p.m. It'll be mostly cloudy with a high of 86. Thursday night, we'll have a 30% chance of showers and thunderstorms. It'll be partly cloudy with a low of 68. And Friday, we'll have showers and thunderstorms possible. The high will be near 83 degrees.
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12: Today, we meet an American original. The University of Houston's College of Engineering presents this series about the machines that make our civilization run and the people whose ingenuity created them. Oliver Evans was one of a kind. He was born in Delaware in 1755. That same year, the first steam engine in the colonies began operation in New Jersey, not far north of him. Evans worked as a wagon maker during his teens, and he studied math and science on the side. His creative ability was soon apparent. When he was 22, he was hired to produce cards for combing wool. Making the teeth for a card was slow and repetitive. Evans quickly tired of that and designed a machine to produce card teeth. It was designed to make 500 a minute, but it actually produced 1,500, and they were clearly better than handmade teeth. Evans went on building, building, building. He called himself a millwright, but his mind was taking him places no millwright had ever been. He was drawn to the new power source, steam. When he was 31, he petitioned to gain the exclusive rights to build steam-powered wagons. He was called insane for his trouble, so he set about to vindicate himself by building his own steam engine. Evans' engine violated all the conventions of the great English engineers. They built big, low-pressure engines. His engine was a small, high-pressure machine. They improved efficiency by condensing steam. He simply discarded the spent steam, and without a condenser, his engine would fit in a vehicle. By 1804, he did indeed produce a steam-powered wagon. Actually, much more than that. He produced a steam-powered amphibian, half steamboat and half automobile. But it was his so-called Columbian high-pressure engine that fed the coming to life of American industry. It was our first bold step in competing with the megalithic power-based English industry. Evans' life was fraught with soul-chewing combat over patent rights and other business dealings. He had, for example, published a very popular handbook titled The Young Millwright and Miller's Guide. It went through 15 reprintings. In 1805, he published a second book, this one on steam engines. Short of money, he rushed it into print. He saw the book wasn't coming out the way he wanted it, and at the last minute, he angrily added two words to its title. The book comes down to us as the abortion of the young steam engineer's guide. In his later life, Evans brooded over his patent and financial troubles. In the abortion, he says, "He that studies and writes on the improvements of the arts and sciences labors to benefit generations yet unborn, for it is improbable that his contemporaries will pay any attention to him." The following generations did indeed celebrate Evans' work. When he died in 1819, that old engine, erected the year he was born, was an historic landmark, and Evans' engines were powering America. I'm John Lienhard at the University of Houston, where we're interested in the way inventive minds work.

0: Mae Questel built a career from doing other people's voices.
1: One night while playing in the band,
0: you're on the sound beat.
1: Up, she said, "You're grand." So I replied in words low down. Now this is how the music goes round.
0: Questel started performing on the vaudeville circuit at 17, billing herself as a personality singer of personality voices. Her notable impressions included Marlena Dietrich, Mae West, and even Eddie Cantor. Here she is with The Music Goes Round and Round, a Decca recording from 1936.

0: So by now, you've probably placed May as the voice of Betty Boop. But she also voiced Popeye's leading lady, Olive Oil, and their baby, Sweet Pea. She even filled in for the famous Sailor Man himself in 1945, while his regular voice, Jack Mercer, served in World War II. What's May's connection to comedy icon Chevy Chase? 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I'm Brett Barry.
1: I love birding in my own backyard, especially during spring migration. Seeing, and often even more thrillingly, hearing new arrivals is magical. Migration is ever so slow in March, picks up in April, and swells to a magnificent crescendo in May. When I'm home every day, I don't miss a thing, and I can keep up with my feeders and bird baths, keeping everyone healthy and happy. But tragically, as far as backyard birding goes, May is the month when a lot of birding festivals and other cool events take place. This year, I left home on May 5th and spent every day through the 17th away from home, attending the biggest week in American Birding Festival in Oak Harbor, Ohio, and the Wisconsin Society for Ornithology's annual meeting this year in Madison. And I came home for just a night before Russ and I left for Rochester on the 18th. Katie was getting a stem cell harvest at the Mayo, and we helped with Walter while she was getting tests and preliminary stuff, and then we brought him back to Duluth on the 21st. So I missed most of this year's spring migration, at least at home. For the first time in years, I didn't see a single Harris's or clay-colored sparrow, veery, or gray-cheeked thrush in my own yard, and I missed some amazing birds in Duluth while I was gone, like a painted bunting who was around for several days, last seen just before we made it home from Rochester. I missed a lot of exceptionally cold weather in Duluth, though it was pretty cold wherever I went, but I came home to plenty more cold. Even when the temperatures started reaching the 80s and 90s in much of the state, it stayed much cooler in my lakeside neighborhood, making migration late enough that many birds should have been coming through after I was home paying attention. I felt sad about how few birds there were. Oddly enough, even as local reports included vagrant summer tanagers and extremely rare western tanagers, I got to see one of those at the end of April, there were very few reports of the tanager that belongs here, the scarlet tanager. The only abundant migrant in my yard the last week of May was the Cape May warbler. My oriole feeders were inundated with them. This happens regularly during cold Mays, but usually when I'm getting a lot of Cape Mays, I'm also getting scarlet tanagers. But the only scarlet tanager I've seen so far this year was down in Madison, Wisconsin. It wasn't just being gone so long that made me miss so many birds up here. Based on a lot of other birders' info, this desperately cold May made migration pretty dismal throughout the area. We did have some cool rarities show up here and there, but there simply were not many of the birds that should have been passing through in big numbers. Distressingly, my own yard has been thick with starlings who are having a banner year. Bazillions of fledglings are begging everywhere. I also have way too many pigeons. When I'm working at my desk, I wave my arms to shoo starlings and pigeons away, but if I go downstairs for even a short time, they clean out the feeder, so I leave it empty if I'm not there to watch and don't put much in there when I am around. One red-headed woodpecker visited for a few days. I was happy to see it, but was glad it didn't stick around. Last summer, a pair excavated a nest hole a few blocks away on Peabody Street, produced eggs, and had been incubating them for a few days when starlings took over. If I was devastated, imagine how those poor woodpeckers felt. Oddly enough, on June 1st, I still had a couple of Cape May warblers. And even as I was starting to write this on June 2nd, a few Tennessee warblers were still visiting my oriole feeder, though they spent almost all their time in blooming fruit trees where tiny insects abound. That's where I also spotted an extremely late yellow-rumped warbler. One gorgeous male Baltimore oriole was here through the second, singing persistently. Like the warblers, he didn't come to the feeders much after natural food was everywhere. I watched for a female, but didn't see one after Memorial Day weekend. It was 43 degrees outside when I woke up on June 2nd, and the afternoon temperature barely made it to 59. Most days recently, it's been dry and windy, not at all a warm welcome for insectivorous migrants. Insect activity and rates of insect reproduction speed up in warmer temperatures with higher rainfall. This also means that conditions are bad for many of our nesting birds during the narrow window of time each year that neotropical migrants can reproduce. I'm of course enjoying my catbirds, hummingbirds, chickadees, and blue jays, but the lackluster migration left my heart heavy with a sense of foreboding. Hope is the thing with feathers that perches in the soul. I'm clinging to that. I'm Laura Erickson, speaking for the birds.
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5: Your WRFA weather forecast for Wednesday, June 10th. Today we'll have showers and thunderstorms likely before noon. It'll be cloudy and then become mostly sunny with a high near 84 degrees. Tonight we'll have a 50% chance of showers and thunderstorms after 11 p.m. It'll be partly cloudy with a low of 68. Thursday we'll have showers likely with a thunderstorm possible before 2 p.m. It'll be mostly cloudy with a high of 86. Thursday night we'll have a 30% chance of showers and thunderstorms. It'll be partly cloudy with a low of 68. And Friday we'll have showers and thunderstorms possible. The high will be near 83 degrees.
6: You're listening to the American Democracy Minute, keeping your government by and for the people. We recently reported that the U.S. Supreme Court's majority greenlighted Alabama's return to its 2003 congressional district map, twice struck down by a lower court as intentionally discriminatory. One election law expert calls it a significant and very bad decision. UCLA law professor Rick Hassan writes in his election law blog, quote, "The Supreme Court makes the already difficult path of proving discriminatory intent even harder, and that the decision is potentially just as significant as Calais. In striking down the map, the district court wrote, the undisputed evidence left us in no doubt that Alabama's legislatively enacted plan intentionally discriminated based on race in violation of the Constitution. Ignoring that evidence, the Supreme Court instead chided the district court for not assuming the Alabama legislature had acted in good faith. The Purcell principle, which has guided whether voting rule changes are too close to an election, was also assaulted. The new high court ruled, quote, states are free to decide for themselves whether last-minute changes to an election are in their best interests. Professor Travis Crum of Washington University School of Law writes in Election Law Blog that Purcell will be used to, quote, maximize the power of state legislatures to do whatever they want vis-a-vis elections. We've linked to the expert analysis at AmericanDemocracyMinute.org.
5: 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Today is Wednesday, June 10th. I'm Julia Cecil-Hanley. Taking a look at our forecast for today, the National Weather Service says that we will have showers and thunderstorms likely before noon. I checked radar and checked even future radar, and I don't know what our real chances are. They say 70% chance. We may see some rain. I don't know about thunderstorms here in the county. It's going to be cloudy this morning, but then it's going to become mostly sunny. The high will be near 84 degrees. Tonight, we'll have a 50% chance of showers and thunderstorms after 11 p.m. It'll be partly cloudy with a low of 68 degrees. Tuesday, tomorrow, we'll have showers likely, maybe a thunderstorm as well. It'll be mostly cloudy with a high of 86 degrees. Thursday night, we'll have a 30% chance of showers and thunderstorms. It'll be partly cloudy with a low of 68. And Friday, we'll have showers likely, maybe a thunderstorm as well in there with a high of 83 degrees. And if you're wondering, well, how much longer? We're going to have 80 degrees, I think, through Saturday at this point. Saturday looks pretty clear. Sunny with a high of 81. But then it looks like things then start to drop off more into the 70s. There must be a cold front that goes through at some point, because when we get to like Monday, the high is only near 71 degrees. So we are going to cool off. It is a bit of a heat wave maybe for other parts of New York State. I think maybe southern New York State and the cities and Long Island area. But here, it's going to be pretty warm. It's going to be muggy out. Very muggy. And it's like when I woke up this morning at 4:30, it was 71 degrees at my house, as in outside already. It's 73 right now. And so that means it's going to get warmer. So yeah, our houses didn't get much of an opportunity to cool down in the overnight. We haven't, turned on air conditioning like in most of the house. My husband, who works from home primarily, has a unit in his office. But yeah, otherwise, I think it's time. I know it's going to cool down next week, but I don't know that I'm going to make it. And I don't know that my dog is either. She doesn't like the heat. So take care of yourself. Make sure you're drinking plenty of water. Stay cool if you can. I don't know if we meet the thresholds for cooling centers to be open, but the library is someplace that, anybody can go to as a public space that is air conditioning, that if you need someplace to get out of your house because it's just straight up uncomfortable, that is one place you can go. And I'll see if there's any communication from the county health department or otherwise about any kind of cooling centers being activated. Otherwise, what is happening in local news? Ramsey Agriculture.

Harrison. And we got the news on Monday night that the stabilization of that building is complete now. So in other words, those outside walls are okay. I think they still have scaffolding up, probably because they have other work they're going to be doing. But at least we know at this point that building is not a threat in terms of collapsing or what have you. But the inclusion of one thing I was curious about, so I knew that this 65 River Street was always part of this project along with 40 Windsor Street. But then in the staff notes for the meeting, it said that 1023 East 2nd Street is now part of this project as well. So I'm like, well, that third location, that's new. We'll talk about that in a moment. But we did hear from some scientists about what they're planning on doing here. And it's not just, you know, growing vegetables inside 40 Windsor Street. It's going to be more than that. You know, so it's not a standard grow operation. And by the way, no cannabis. That's not on their plans at all. This is vegetables. Yeah, vegetables and what have you. They haven't really said specifically yet. I imagine there'll be, you know, lettuces and things like that. That would be part of it. But we did hear from Tom Bourgeois. He has a couple titles. One is he's the director of policy research at the Land Use Law Center, and he's also the director of U.S. Department of Energy's New York, New Jersey Combined Heat and Power Technical Assistance Partnership. And so the project that's going to be done at 40 Windsor is what they're calling a controlled environmental agriculture. And this has been done successfully elsewhere in the world. It's had a lot of success in the Netherlands, according to Tom Bourgeois. But he said this is the first time this kind of specific controlled environmental agriculture project would be done in the United States, here in Jamestown. And so what it involves, because it's not just growing local food, there's also generating local power. And then, of course, he said, you know, it would create jobs as well. And that when it's done elsewhere, it's an economically viable venture with a proven track record. And he says this is going to really shine a spotlight on Jamestown. And the project does include a quite sizable local generating energy station. And that, he says, is going to fit into the state's Climate Act as well because of New York State's call for decarbonization. So what happens is that this energy station will create energy by using waste of a sort, like, you know, stuff that otherwise would go into the landfills. And he said that could be food scraps, could be weeds from Chautauqua Lake, which the Chautauqua Lake Association, you know, they pull out tons and tons, literal tons of weeds out of the lake every season. He said it also could be manure. And then when that goes into this biodigestion system, it creates power, which helps fuel the whole system for growing vegetables. But then there's also, you have waste heat that comes off of that and CO2. And he says, and there's also a biogas as well. Methane, I think, is what comes out of that. The methane is what generates the power. But there's also a use for CO2 potentially. And he cited an example that's down in White Plains where a Coca-Cola bottling plant is using waste CO2 in their process. You need CO2, you know, to get that fizzy stuff, you need the fizziness. So there may be economic opportunities for the company here in Jamestown to do that. I don't know. I know we have, I mean, Pepsi over on Washington Street. I don't know how much bottling they do there, you know, or if they're just a distribution center. So I'm not as familiar as I maybe want to be, but there may be some opportunities. But you know who bottles and cans and needs CO? It would be a brewery, per se, like, to give an example. So there could be potential uses for that way CO2. And then we also heard from Ramsey Agriculture Science Officer Larry Cosenza. He's been with Ross Ramsey, those I would call them the two prime people we've seen the most of at meetings with the city of Jamestown, at least for the media. So he gave the explanation, okay, this is what we're doing with these other buildings. 1023 East 2nd Street, as I mentioned before, back in the day, it was a bar and nightclub, or I should say concert venue called Mad Murdoch's. Then it became a can redemption center at some point in time. I don't know what it is most recently, but they plan to do a pilot study there for growing mushrooms. And he said that location, you know, if everything went well, that they would have mushrooms that could be delivered to

0: the market in a couple of weeks once it gets up and going. He says they also look at the possibility of putting a storefront on that building and basically cleaning up the building, doing some renovations to it. And then 65 River Street, which has always been part of the plan, as we know, he said that that would be an expanded mushroom growing facility if the Second Street location is successful. So 65 River Street close by. And I don't know, you know, if it's going to have anything other than the mushroom growing. We did get some schematics that were passed out. When I say schematics, like, you know, renderings of what the buildings could look like, what they look like now, what they could look like. So they certainly look prettier, that's for sure. But we don't know really more than that about 65 River Street. 40 Windsor Street is what's considered the flagship building. This, it sits on 5 acres, and it is a tall building. The building itself is about 4 or 5 floors, and what they need is about 40 feet for the towers, the growing tower systems. So what they will do is they have the outside of the building secured, as we mentioned, and so then they rip out the floors inside and put these growing towers then in the middle. And so there'll be a hydroponic system in there, and a lot of those things that they, you know, they need to figure out in terms of, you know, that kind of operation. You know, there's issues maybe in the past that they said they figured out. That was Larry Cosenza talking. He said once they get all the growing done, that they would be able to produce 1.5 million pounds of product. It sounds maybe a year. So that is a pretty large output, you know, especially when we have generally a short growing season here in Western New York, that this is something that could be done year round and thus, you know, could produce, locally produce vegetables and for folks here in our community. They also mentioned they were like, oh, we want to put a glass floor in, like over the grow operation, so that people could tour the facility and look down to see what was there. I don't know how they're going to do that when it comes to women or other folks who like to wear skirts or dresses. I'm thinking, gosh, that could be a little uncomfortable for some folks, you know, walking over a glass floor. But that, you know, that's an issue that they can figure it out. But they want to make it so that people can tour the facility to see what's happening with the operation. They discuss that in the future that they would hopefully put in a store, maybe a farmer's market at the street level. They mentioned having childcare available on site for employees. And this building is located in a food desert, as in, you know, a nationally, you know, designated area that's designated as a food desert. So this would definitely be helpful if they are able to sell direct from that building to the local neighborhood. In terms of the stabilization of the building, that took about $1 million. Overall, the total project cost is estimated to be $120 million. And where they are right now, it's going to be 2 years to complete everything. I want to say it was Dennis Webster. Dennis Webster was he came out of retirement to fill in for Terry Frank for WJT. Terry Frank's on his first like week-long vacation or any vacation in, I think, more than several years, like, you know, but probably over a decade. So he deserves it. But he asked a question about, you know, well, where are you in the financing of this? And Ross Ramsey said that they're currently in the process of raising capital with, quote, pre-commitment initial funding, and that it'll be 5 months for the rest of the initial investment money to go, you know, come forward. I really didn't understand, but money is going to be going toward engineering next. They stabilize the building. Now they're going to work on the engineering aspects. And 2 years from now, hopefully we have a completed project. In terms of how many folks are going to be employed, they said that they hope to hire 150 employees. That's not including any of the people that need to be hired to do construction work. So at some point, I would imagine they will be going to the Chautauqua County Industrial Development Agency for loan assistance, maybe from them. I could be wrong. I really could. I don't know for sure, but generally, that's when we start to really get those hard numbers of how much is this project, you know, how much investment are you doing? How many people are you employing? How many construction jobs are involved and whatnot? Because that is required as part of getting that loan. So we'll see if they do that. And then we can bring you those more concrete numbers in the future. But yeah, this is something that could be really interesting and a really great, you know, a really big investment in a former industrial corridor. And I mean, there still is industry on Harrison Street and in and around, you know, that Chattahoochee River area, because some of it was there historically before we ever cared about, you know, waterfront access and things like that. So we'll keep you updated, as I said. Tomorrow is a big day in Chautauqua County because it is Give Big CHQ. This is something that the Regional NA and the WRFA are participating in. So just be aware of that if you're, you know, listening and thinking, oh, I need to get set to donate to my favorite nonprofits. There are at least 140 nonprofits, maybe more, that are going to be participating tomorrow. This is a 24-hour online event. It's run by the Chautauqua Region Community Foundation. It starts at midnight tonight and goes until 11:59 p.m. Thursday. And so you have all kinds of causes that you can support that are local, you know, youth development, human services, animal welfare, arts and culture, education and community enrichment. Each organization has a dedicated fundraising page at givebigchq.org. So you can learn about the mission, the impact, current funding needs, and it also is, you know, a way for local nonprofits to increase awareness about the important work we all do every day. So there are certain times of the day where there are certain stretch prizes maybe or you know, unique donors being sought and things like that. So make sure you look and see what the different opportunities are for helping your organization that you want to support get the most bang for their buck. So like example would be between 7:16 a.m. and 7:16 p.m. Like I think everyone who gets 10 unique donors has an opportunity to win additional funding. And there's more things like that. There's like what there's like an early bird one as well. That's I think, I don't know if it's from 4 to 7 or when it is, but it's an early one. So, you know, if people are up early like me and say, oh, I want to donate, that could get the organization they donate to some extra funding as well. So this year's prize sponsors include CCB, Courier Capital, and Northwest Bank. In terms of how last year's Give Big did, there were 2,400 donors contributing more than $374,000 through nearly 3,800 gifts benefiting 127 nonprofit organizations. Majority of the gifts were less than $50. So you can make a big difference with just a small amount of money. A lot of people say, I have so many organizations I want to support. I don't have that much money. Well, you can donate like $5. 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Go to givebigchq.org today. Check it out. Say, okay, here's who I want to donate tomorrow. And just make sure you follow along with anything, with any, and just check social media too. If you look for the hashtag givebigchq, you can find out posts from organizations and maybe some of the projects they're trying to raise money for. Here at the Reg, we have, you know, obviously here a donation you make to the Regional NA Center for the Arts also benefits WRFA. There is a dimming switch system that we recently got money from New York State for that they're looking to fill the gap of what else is needed. So you can help, your donation could help toward that. And I think we're one of at least two organizations that I know of off the top of my head that are doing thank yous for anybody who donates to the Reg and WRFA. And it's will be taking place at Encore tomorrow night. And that will be between the hours of, I'm looking here, 4:30 and 7 p.m. So if you donate to the Reg Lene through Give Big, you can come down to to Encore where there will be half price appetizers, at least. I don't know if there's half price drinks, but there'll be like at least some half price items for people who donate to the Reg Lene. Encore is one of our tenants, so, you know, you're also in the theory, you know, you're helping them with the building they're in. Kind of, yeah. The other organization, I think, who was doing something like that, I want to say it was Audubon, but don't quote me that. Someone is doing a thank you over at Pine Street Creamery You got to search for that one. I thought it might be Audubon. It might not be. But someone's doing it. So if you want free ice cream, you have to go look for that one. So that is one of the ways that we can say thank you to all of you for helping us continue all the work that we do here in Chautauqua County. I'm going to talk about more of this tomorrow, of course, because it's a give big thing. It's the biggest day of philanthropy in Chautauqua County for the whole year. So we hope that, you know, if you're able to, that you do participate. Obviously, we say cash is king, but money is a great way to help us do what we do. I know not everyone can, but there are other ways you can get involved. I'd always encourage you to reach out to organizations you really care about. If you cannot, financially give, maybe there's another way you can help them out. Otherwise, this is Pride Month, and we have Pride activities here at the Reg tonight and on Friday in collaboration with Jamestown Pride. Tonight, you can come see the viewing of Tu Wong Fu, Thanks for Everything, Julie Newmar. It's going to be shown at 7 p.m. tonight, but you want to get here early because there will be activities that are happening at 6 p.m. in our lobby with Jamestown Pride. I think they're going to have the winner of the Pride pageant that happened this past Friday at Knights of Enchanted Dreams will be there, and other activities. There'll be some tabling by Jamestown Pride and PFLAG Chautauqua. So come on down for that. Make sure you get here early so you can have all the fun beforehand at 6 o'clock, and then see the movie at 7 o'clock. This is a classic 90s film. It's about, three drag queens who go on a cross-country road trip and get stuck in Snydersville, a tiny Midwestern town. And while they get stranded there, there's a whole story. I actually have never seen it, so I don't know. I go to bed pretty early, but I might try to make this one tonight. Also, from the educational, but also it's an entertaining movie. I've seen it at least twice. And, I don't know if I've seen it once all in full, but it's called The Celluloid Closet. This will be shown at 7 p.m. on Friday night. And this is about the 100-year history of the role of gay men and lesbians on the silver screen. So this came out in the mid-1990s, and it has footage from 120 films showing the changing face of cinema sexuality, from cruel stereotypes to covert love to the activist triumphs of the 1990s. Really, it was really fascinating just to learn some of the background of some of these films that, you'll see and you didn't know that there are some hints or winks at, LGBTQ plus culture in them. And also you learn about the Hays Act and how that really affected film and content of film up until probably, I want to say maybe the 1970s or so. So yeah, that will be showing at 7 p.m. this Friday here at the Reg. You can get tickets online for $10 or cheaper at the door, like $8. And but otherwise, yeah, just if you're looking for something to do for a Pride that, is air conditioned and a little more relaxing, this is an opportunity. Come tonight or come on Friday. I've talked a lot today about local stuff, but quick roundup of global news. So the U.S. conducted strikes on Iran last night after an American helicopter was down near the Strait of Hormuz on Monday. Trump is blaming Iran for the incident. Starting at 5 p.m., U.S. strikes targeted Iranian air defense, ground control stations, and surveillance radar sites near the Strait of Hormuz, according to U.S. Central Command. They have described the action as proportional response to unjustified Iranian aggression and added that U.S. forces remain vigilant and ready to defend against any further Iranian threats. Maine, Nevada, North Dakota, and South Carolina held their primaries yesterday. In Maine, voters chose Democrat Graham Plattner, who will challenge longtime Republican Senator Susan Collins for that U.S. Senate seat. Democrats are focused on gaining ground in the Senate. In November, so defeating Collins would be crucial in accomplishing that goal. We'll see how that goes. In Nevada, Democratic voters have selected two-time State Attorney General Aaron Ford as their party nominee to face off against incumbent Republican Governor Joe Lombardo. In South Carolina, Lieutenant Governor Pamela Yvette and Attorney General Alan Wilson are headed into a gubernatorial primary runoff in 2 weeks to determine the Republican candidate after neither secured a majority. Trump has backed Yvette in that race, so that's something else to know. Also, the House narrowly voted yesterday to allocate roughly $70 billion to the Department of Homeland Security for Immigration and Customs Enforcement and Border Patrol, concluding a 115-day standoff over immigration policy. You can check all kinds of other sources for our national news should you desire. So I got to wrap it up here. Thanks for tuning to Small Things Considered this morning. I'm Julia Cecil-Hanley on your listener-supported community radio station, 107.9 FM, WRFALP in Jamestown.
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3: Good morning. It's Wednesday, June 10th. Today's weather will have a chance of showers and thunderstorms this morning. It'll be mostly cloudy and then become mostly sunny this afternoon with a high of 84 degrees. I'm Julia Cecil-Hanley with your WRFA News. Ramsey Agriculture plans to invest $120 million into three sites in the city of Jamestown as part of creating a vertical farming operation. Ramsey Agriculture's Ross Ramsey was joined by members of his team to address Jamestown City Council members Monday night. The project includes a renovation of the former Crawford Atlas Furniture Building at 40 Windsor Street, 65 River Street, and 1023 East 2nd Street. Director for Policy Research at the Land Use Law Center and Director of U.S. Department of Energy's New York, New Jersey Combined Heat and Power Technical Assistance Partnership, Tom Bourgeois, said the kind of controlled environmental agriculture looking to be done in Jamestown has been done successfully in the Netherlands and elsewhere in the world. He said this would be the first time a CEA project would be done in the United States.
4: So if you design these systems where you're providing local power, growing local food, creating local jobs, this is, you know, an environmentally superior project. It's economically viable with a proven track record. And it's also something that is really innovative. And in that sense, it's attention grabbing. This will shine the spotlight on Jamestown.
3: Bourgeois said the proposal includes a quite sizable local generating energy station, which fits into New York State's Climate Act that calls for decarbonization.
4: And it's one that's using waste, what would otherwise be discarded in landfills. So you're taking a waste product, whether it be food scraps, whether it be weeds from Chautauqua Lake, whether it be manure, and from that waste, you're creating food. So once again, you've got waste heat and CO2. You're creating a biogas that's generating power and running the high-tech greenhouse. And also, there's a potentially subsidiary investment in CO2.
3: Bourgeois said there's another kind of project that results in waste CO2 that is then being used in a bottling operation at a Coca-Cola plant in White Plains, New York. Ramsey Agriculture Science Officer Larry Cosenza said when it comes to the three buildings of the project, the 1023 East 2nd Street location will be a pilot study for growing mushrooms. He said that location could have mushrooms delivered to the market in a couple of weeks with the possibility that there's a storefront on the building as well. The 65 River Street building would be an expanded mushroom growing facility if the 2nd Street location is successful. Cosenza said the 40 Windsor Street location, which has about 5 acres, will be the flagship building.
5: We can not only grow food there, but we can also take the organic community waste and start converting that into energy on the same site. And you can see, you know, it's about 4 or 5 stories tall. And we believe we can put in, we have some systems, some hydroponic systems that are in there that are very unique, and a lot of problems associated with indoor growing has been solved. One of the systems, the towers are about 40 feet tall. We'll put them in there and we'll produce about 1.5 million pounds of the product.
3: Cosenza said they'd like to put a glass floor in so that people could tour the facility. He added that they also would like to put a store or farmer's market at the street level to help serve the community, which is located in a food desert. Ramsey Agriculture has already completed the stabilization of the 40 Windsor Street building at a cost of $1 million. The $120 million project is estimated to take 2 years to complete and would result in the hiring of 150 employees, not including employees as a result of construction. Ross Ramsey said the project is currently in the process of raising capital with pre-commitment initial funding. He said they estimate it'll be 5 months for the rest, with the initial investment money going toward engineering. The company was approved in August 2025 for a $250,000 loan at 4% interest for 10 years from the Jamestown Local Development Corporation for the stabilization of 40 Windsor Street. More than 140 nonprofits are gearing up for Give Big CHQ in Chautauqua County. The Chautauqua Region Community Foundation sponsors a 24-hour online event, which is considered the biggest day of philanthropy in Chautauqua County. The Day of Giving begins at 12 a.m. on Thursday, June 11th, and continues through 11:59 p.m. Participating organizations represent a wide range of causes, including youth development, human services, animal welfare, arts and culture, education, and community enrichment. 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This year's prize sponsors include CCB, Courier Capital, and Northwest Bank. 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Pride comes to the Reginald Nay Center for the Arts this week with a showing of Tu Wong Fu and The Celluloid Closet. Patrick Swayze, John Leguizamo, and Wesley Snipes star in Tu Wong Fu, Thanks for Everything, Julie Newmar. The film will be shown at 7 p.m. tonight. It's about three drag queens on the cross-country road trip of a lifetime. On their way to Hollywood for a drag queen beauty pageant, Vida, Chi-Chi, and Naxima get stranded in the tiny Midwestern town of Snydersville. Determined to make the best of a bad situation, the girls set out to repair the broken hearts, broken dreams, and broken nails of the small-town residents during one wildly outrageous weekend. The screening is presented in partnership with Jamestown Pride and will feature a fabulous pre-show in the lobby starring Sabrina White and company beginning at 6 p.m. The Celluloid Closet will be shown at 7 p.m. Friday, June 12th. It is an exuberant, eye-opening movie serving up a dazzling 100-year history of the role of gay men and lesbians have had on the silver screen. The film assembles fabulous footage from 120 films showing the changing face of cinema sexuality, from cruel stereotypes to covert love to the activist triumphs of the 1990s. Tickets for most movies at the Reg are $8 in person at the box office and $10 online at reglanay.com and by phone at 716-484-7070. For WRFA News, I'm Julia Cecilia Hanley. Your WRFA weather forecast for Wednesday, June 10th. Today we'll have showers and thunderstorms likely before noon. It'll be cloudy and then become mostly sunny with a high near 84 degrees. Tonight we'll have a 50% chance of showers and thunderstorms after 11 p.m. It'll be partly cloudy with a low of 68. Thursday we'll have showers likely with a thunderstorm possible before 2 p.m. It'll be mostly cloudy with a high of 86. Thursday night we'll have a 30% chance of showers and thunderstorms. It'll be partly cloudy with a low of 68. And Friday we'll have showers and thunderstorms possible. The high will be near 83 degrees.
6: Welcome to Open to Debate. I'm John Donvan, and today, another in our Generational Divide series with Nick Gillespie, editor-at-large of Reason Magazine, as host. This time, Nick is diving into some of the questions that have ruffled parental feathers across the ages, across time. This conversation is made possible by a generous grant from Liberty Ears Foundation. As a quick note, there are references made in this conversation to some sensitive topics, including the existence of childhood sexual abuse, so it may not be suitable for all listeners. Okay, Nick, it's all yours.
7: Becoming a parent for the first time is a steep learning curve. There's nap schedules, wake windows, feeding schedules. There's getting all the correct gear, learning how to install a car seat. But the learning curve certainly doesn't stop there. The kids get older, and then there's screen time, bedtime, snack time, timeouts. Becoming a parent is taking crash courses on a million decisions again and again and again. Where we get most of our parenting advice has changed. It's no longer from grandparents and friends and pediatricians. Instead, there's been an explosion in the advice industry. Move over, Dr. Spock. There are now countless parenting books, courses, and sleep training consultants. And then there's the public forums like Reddit. You can search almost any question and find that someone else has asked it somewhere on the internet, with many faceless strangers chiming in with advice and anecdotes. Yet despite all of this information at our fingertips, people say parenting has gotten harder and parents are reporting more stress. But what was it like 20 years ago, 30 years ago, 40 years ago? Well, we're not gonna go back that far, but we do have three generations today to talk about parenting: a baby boomer, a Gen Xer, and a millennial. I wanna welcome Lenore Scanese. Lenore, you were a columnist minding your own business when you went viral in 2008 for a column you wrote about letting your kid ride the subway alone in New York City. He was 9. It ended up getting you labeled as the world's worst mom. Now you advocate for more independence for kids with your organization, Let Grow. You wrote a book about raising free-range kids, and it's grown into a cultural and political movement. You were recently name-checked in a Doonesbury cartoon.
8: Yes.
7: I'm delighted to have you today as a fellow baby boomer and as a fellow parent. Tell us about your parenting credentials. How many kids do you have, and how old are they?
8: Oh, are those my credentials?
7: Those are your
8: credentials. I thought, having written that book. So I have two sons. They are 30 and 28.
7: Next, Reshma Sajani. Reshma, you are an organizer and an advocate with focus on women and girls. You founded Girls Who Code in 2012. And more recently, you founded and lead Moms First, an organization that is mobilizing for paid family leave and high-quality, affordable childcare, among other things. You also have a podcast called My So-Called Midlife, that I would say that's a big clue that you are Gen X. Thank you so much for joining us today. I know from the podcast you have two boys. How old are they?
9: I have two sons, Sean and Cy. They are 6 and 11.
7: 6 and 11.
9: Sandwich generation.
7: Finally, I want to welcome Kristen Gallant. You're a parent coach and the co-founder of Big Little Feelings, which offers classes for parents on things like how to manage explosive feelings, potty training — I guess those two things are both explosive — and also for how parents wrangle toddlers. You co-host a podcast called After Bedtime with your Big Little Feelings co-founder, Dina Margolin. We're glad that you can join us today. You're a millennial, and you have three kids. How old are they?
10: I have a 9-year-old Tallulah, a 7-year-old Juniper, and then a little boy named Fox, like the animal.
7: And how old?
10: He's 3.
7: All right, so we got a good age range going on here. And on a personal note, I recently became a father again for the 3rd time. I'm a baby boomer. I've got a 6-month-old at home and 2 adult children. All right, I'm going to start off with a bit of a softball. In one sentence, what is the goal of parenting? Kristen, your kids are the youngest, and so you're really in the trenches. You take this one first. What's the goal of parenting?
10: I'm going to be rebellious and give you 2 sentences.
7: Okay.
10: Okay. One, I believe what the goal is not of parenting is raising a child to be what we want the child to be or what we thought we never could be. What I think parenting is raising a child to be the best, happiest, most successful, most resilient version of their true individual selves.
7: Reshma, how about you? What's the goal of your parenting?
9: I'm going to continue the rebellion. So the goal of parenting should not just be what's good for the kids, but it should be what's good for the parents. And I think that that's freedom and choice.
7: Freedom and choice
9: for parents.
7: For the kids and the parents.
9: But mostly for the parents. Mm-hmm. To set up a structure of parenting that gives them freedom and choice.
7: Lenore, your kids are grown up, at least chronologically,
8: yeah,
7: right?
8: I'd say even every which way
7: okay.
8: at this point. Mm-hmm. After some rough times, doesn't mean it's all straightforward.
7: With adult kids, the job never ends, but it gives you a different bit of perspective. What do you think about the way that Reshma and Kristen talked about goals? Do you agree with that, or what would
8: the
7: you
8: idea
7: add or subtract?
8: Freedom and choice made sense, letting them sort of become who they are. I would soft pedal the idea of they have to become the very best at every, you know, even happiness. That's hard to ask for.
7: Would you accept an average kid?
10: Absolutely. I think when I say true happiness, I mean, if they want to be a ski instructor, they're a ski instructor. If they want to, what their true self should be, and not the most successful, shiny, happy version of themselves.
7: Reshma, do you buy that?
9: Yeah, I'm listening to all this. I mean, listen, as we talk about the generational differences, I think the pressures on parents and mothers are so much bigger, right? There's that stat that, like, parents today, mothers today spend more time with their kids than, you know what I mean, in the 1970s.
7: Right. Working moms today spend more time with their kids.
9: And so to me, like, motherhood in America is broken by design. I say that, you know, we've been conned for the past 250 years since the ink dried on the Constitution. And, you know, what do I mean by that?
11: It's a long time.
9: It's a long time. but like, if you just think about design,
11: then the boomers here today.
9: Right. But like, why does the school day end at 3:30? Why are parents spend more for childcare than their mortgage?
7: Is that different than the motherhood paradigm that you grew up in?
11: Hmm. The motherhood paradigm I grew up in was really different in that there was a lot of trust that the kids were going to be okay without constant input from the parents in terms of watching every game, driving them to after school activities, making every snack, answering every question, and high-fiving every achievement. And now you're getting the grades from school every day, and you have to talk about, I saw you got a B+ on the Spanish quiz. Yeah. There's just so much more expected of us, as if kids would feel bereft or they would end up like undeveloped.
7: If that one macaroni painting was not preserved forever, right?
11: Well, the macaroni paintings were preserved forever,
7: yeah.
11: Right?
7: Yeah, that's true. They break down slower than plastics.
11: But the mom wasn't saying, oh, I like the way you put that piece of macaroni. Want to do another? That's really, I love it. It looks like a smile. Mm. Doesn't that remind you of a smile? Smile starts with S, right? That was not happening.
7: You know, how important is parenting? Because this kind of follows from what you're talking about. And there's the Judith Harris' book, The Nurture Assumption, from the late 90s.
11: Judith Harris, that's
7: no, but this was a big book in the late 90s, yeah. And it basically argued that parents have much less influence on how kids turn out.
11: But there's so many influences on them, not just the parents.
7: Right, but I mean, do you feel a pressure to be the biggest influence in your kid's life at every moment?
10: So I think that this is where our generation, and we'll get to social media, I think this is where the misconception is huge. Mm-hmm. I do not think you need to be at every single sports game. Research does not support that. I do not think that you have to walk over and do macaroni art and then talk about it and then say, that's an S. Now, on the flip side, there's just explosive growth happening at the beginning of their life, between ages 0 and 5. This does not mean you have to have little cut-up cucumber shapes. Never. You don't have to be at every baseball game. If you can relationally stay connected, if you can...
7: What does it mean to be relationally connected?
10: Relationally connected means you're shaping their brain developmentally, right? And so when you say, hey, you're a bad kid, get in your room, I never want to see you again, and you'll never amount to anything... That's probably going to form the neural pathways like, hey, I'm worthless, I'm never going to amount to anything. And so it's actually a pretty low bar, I think. You have to respond correctly 30 to 50% of the time of saying like, hey, you're cool, I'm here for you, I'm always here for you, and that's it.
9: You know, my parents were refugees. They came here with $10 in their pockets. Mm-hmm. And like, they were trying to, you know, my father had to change his name, find a job, pay the bills, like... There was so much pressure. And then it was the 80s where, quite frankly, we were one of the few brown families in a white working class neighborhood. And so I think that, like, to even get to the place where you can put down your shoes, take off your coat, walk through the door, and be ready, mm-hmm. I need to have support.
10: Correct.
9: Right? And so to me, that's why we have to start Correct. Thinking about how are we providing families the support.
7: To go back to the idea of how did things change over generations, how has parenting changed, you know, from the way you were raised to what you want for your kids?
9: My mother didn't read my essays at school. Right. She didn't know what classes I was taking. She barely knew what my teachers' names were. You know, if something happened at school and I got, I don't know, beat up, called a name, then they were in it. But for the most...
7: Or if your grades were terrible, like markedly terrible...
11: Can you imagine her with markedly terrible grades?
9: I spent a lot of time in detention. No, I did. No, but they weren't negligent.
11: Right.
9: But they were like, if I need to intervene, I will intervene. Yeah. So, like, to me, and I turned out just fine. So, ironically, I was telling Nick the story that when I was doing a parent-teacher conference the other week, his teacher starts by saying, well, Cy told me that you never open up his backpack, you know? And I was like, oops, you know, so, right? But my point is, like, I've adopted a lot of the parenting style that I was raised with. Mm-hmm. to my kids, which is very not in vogue with what I see on social media and how my friends raise their kids.
10: I'm going to push back. I would like to push back a little bit on this, because I do think in this generation, yeah. I think that can be your story. But I also see a lot of stories where it was in almost similar situation with immigrants who came over. And it's the opposite. It was high achievement. It was, you better be the best. You better be a doctor, a lawyer, or a this or a that. I don't care about your well-being. I don't care about your mental health.
11: But they were trusting her.
10: My thing is, what I think the difference is between the generational styles, this is my opinion, is I think that those generations wanted a child that, A, behaved no matter what, outwardly, they behaved. They were quiet. They did well in school. That was the goal. And then later on in life, those kids would be successful, and they'd be three things successfully, right? Doctor, lawyer,
9: engineer.
10: I'm missing one. Sure, okay. Engineer. With our generation, we are not so focused on an outward behavior of how a child appears to the world. We're focusing on their inner mental health, their inner true resiliency that will lead to actually good behavior.
7: It's time now for us to take a quick break, but we would love to hear from you. Visit us on Open to Debate on Substack to become part of the conversation. Tell us what you think the goals of parenting are and any other topics you hope we cover in this series. And while you're there, subscribe to the Open to Debate Substack and get updates on upcoming live events and more. I'm Nick Gillespie. This is Open to Debate. We'll be right back. Welcome back to Open to Debate. I'm Nick Gillespie. Today we are asking, are the parents all right with three distinct generations? Lenora Scanese is a boomer and co-founder of Let Grow. Reshma Sujani is a Gen Xer and founder of Moms First. And Kristen Gallant is a millennial and founder of Big Little Feelings. If the goals of parenting are our ideals, things can get messy once we're actually in the room with real live kids. This is kind of the parenting equivalent of Mike Tyson saying, everybody's got a plan until they get punched in the face, right? And the kid's diaper explodes. All your theories are beside the point. So let's get into some of the strategies or philosophies of parenting. And I want to start with one of the most prevalent in parenting today, or parenting discourse. This is what is often called gentle parenting. The phrase is attributed to a British author, herself a parent of four, Sarah Ockwell Smith. And she describes it, to put it really simply, as treating kids with the same empathy and respect we give other adults. This idea has taken root in parenting, but it's also been very divisive. People disagree about how to apply these ideas in practice and whether this philosophy can achieve the results it promises. Reshma,
9: yes.
7: When you hear the phrase gentle parenting, what does it mean to you, and has it influenced you as a parent?
9: Yeah, I mean, listen, Kristen's an expert on this, so I'm gonna let her speak to that. But I think from my perspective, it's like, I feel like when I hear the term, it assumes that you have bandwidth. It assumes that you kind of have the support. In this world where we don't have childcare, we don't have paid leave. So look, as I said before, like, my parents were refugees. I was not gentle parented. I was disciplined the old-fashioned way. My parents were just trying to put food on the table and pay the bills and, like, just survive, right?
10: You say you were disciplined in a traditional way. What does that mean? Does that mean physical? Does that mean more, like, timeouts alone? If you're comfortable sharing, like, what?
9: Okay, you want me to say that?
10: You want me to say that? I turned out fine.
9: Like, you know what I mean? I was trying to, like, you know, right? That's what people did back then.
10: Yes.
9: People spanked. Mm-hmm. You know what I'm saying? I was terrified of my father said be home at 10 o'clock, I was home at 10 o'clock, mm-hmm. right? Like,
11: but I was home at 10 o'clock not because anybody was disciplining me, just because I was a good kid.
9: Yeah, I mean, but that's what I'm saying. Like, I think it was I was a good kid too, and I was scared as hell of my dad.
11: You're still scared.
9: Right?
7: But
9: no,
7: so,
9: I just don't feel like it's...
7: So gentle parenting is not something that, like, you were not treated as a miniature adult by your parents. Do you treat your kids...
9: I find this conversation so interesting, because I think you assume, and going back to class, that people who are barely trying to get by, and the vast majority of people in America don't have the economic luxury of actually thinking about these things. They're just trying to get by. And I think my parents were in that position. I think most families that I speak to are in that position. And so for me, having more resources, having more support, and looking at this as someone who's kind of, again, leading a movement of moms, I think it's so hard to have like these conversations about what your parenting style should be when we are living in a country that doesn't have structure. And we are living in a culture that shames moms, right? Which we haven't gotten to, right? Like right now, the prominent conversation when I open up Instagram is, are you a trad wife or a girl boss, right? Are you going to, you know, like milk a cow, you know, or are you going to hustle so hard that you don't see your kids? In some ways, that's like an indication of how we tell people to parent. Work, work, work, work, work, right? And spend the least amount of time with your child. So to me, I want to get to a place in my own parenting is like, how do I get to a place where I'm centered, where I can show up to be the parent that I want to be?
7: What about, Kristen, you've said recently on your podcast that you hate the phrase gentle parenting, but the way that you talk about it seems very much in the universe of gentle parenting, right? You are not just telling your kids, because I said so, or you're like, I don't want to hear it, just go to your room.
10: I'm not spanking them.
7: What are you aligned with in terms of gentle parenting, and then what is like, okay, I don't get this.
10: I mean, listen, I think this is probably one of the biggest discussions of right now, of our generation right now, of parenting. Gentle parenting isn't technically in research a term. So there's no way for anybody out there to say that gentle parenting is the best way to parent or based on outcomes, because gentle parenting is a made up term.
7: Right.
10: People are taking gentle parenting in many different ways, many different ways. So according to research, and I'll make this as brief as I can, there are three core ways of parenting. There's authoritative parenting. That's probably what the boomers did. That's low warmth. That's high control.
9: And high spanking?
10: This is high spanking in general. Emphasis on punishments, strict rules, do what I say, don't know what I say, fear-based. That's authoritative, okay? Permissive is next. This is where many people think that is what gentle parenting is.
9: Right.
10: Now, that is not what gentle parenting is. Permissive parenting is high warmth, low boundaries. Kids are doing whatever they want. Kids are running the show. Parents are loving, they're emotional, they're tuned, but there's absolutely no structure, there's no boundaries, it's chaos. Mm-hmm. The outcomes of that, by the way, the children, low frustration tolerance, more impulsivity, more behavioral problems, poor self-esteem. And that's where the whole debate online, when you see the boomers and the people coming in being like, gentle parenting is raising snowflakes.
7: Right.
10: No, permissive parenting absolutely is.
7: Okay, and then the third strategy.
10: Authoritative parenting, which is what any therapist or any credentialed person on the internet or any of these books are saying authoritative. High empathy, high boundaries, and structure. So we are not letting our kids get away with the show. We are the leader of the ship. While your child is upset about your boundary, your rule, you say to them, it's okay to be sad, it's okay. You're emotionally connected to them. And that is where we see the best outcomes based on decades of actual research. This shouldn't actually necessarily be a debate anymore, because there's so much research that shows they come out emotionally attuned, they come out more resilient, they have lower anxiety and depression, a better child-parent relationship. And to your point, research also shows you only have to get that right 30 to 50% of the time.
9: Can you do a little demonstration of what, like, I'm the child. I want to know, like, what would it be?
10: Thank you. Love to.
9: Thanks.
10: Go ahead.
9: Go for it. Well, I'm a child, so what did I do?
10: Well, were you doing?
7: You didn't clean up the
9: room. I don't want to clean my room.
10: I hear you don't want to clean your room right now, okay? Is it because you're tired from being, how old are you? You're 6?
9: I don't want to clean my room. I like it messy. Go away.
10: Go away. I hear you. I will give you some space, because I'm hearing you need some space, after we clean up your room. Here's what we're going to do. If you get 5 blue stuffies or 5 blue things in your room into this bin, you get a point. But if I get 5 red stuffies in this bin, I get a point. Now, this is a little more extreme. You got to have a lot more energy to do something
9: like
10: this.
9: This is a lot.
10: But if you don't want to do this, what I would just say is, I hear you. I know it's hard. It's time to go clean up your room right now.
9: Okay.
7: Okay, Lenore, explain quickly what free range parenting is, and then how does that intersect with what we're talking about?
8: Free range parenting has a lot of trust. It has a lot of trust that the kids are going to be okay, that it's not all up to you, that they have a lot of genes, experiences, other friends, teachers, so many influences on them, so that every little exchange between you and your child does not make that big a difference, right? It's not going to emotionally shape them or cripple them, even if you said the wrong thing. Even thinking in percentages makes me so nervous.
11: being able to roll with you being hurt sometimes and with you being like stupidly permissive.
12: What do you do with that, you know, the room is not clean?
11: I cannot tell you. I really cannot tell you what to do with the broccoli eating, with the tantrums, all the stuff that you understand, cleaning the rooms. All I can tell you is that when you have the time, or even if you don't have the time, you're told to spend all this time with your kid, knitting every synapse, making every interaction emotionally significant and the correct amount of empathy with the correct amount of authoritativeness. And I say, let grow says, that you got to step back. And actually, when parents step back, it allows kids to step up more. And we're told that everything is so important that you must be with them all the time. And if you're not with them, somebody else, you have to outsource it to a teacher, a coach. And really, please give yourself some grace that it's like it's not a project. It's a person you're in a relationship with.
9: Yeah, and also this is why I think there's such nostalgia for traditionalism. Because if you have to like show up or say the thing, right, and that is really on you, again, let's go back, it's the mom, because she's normally the one that's caregiving, then she can't really be working. Because that takes a lot of time. And I think that's, again, I'm saying that is why I think in society right now there is that nostalgia back to encouraging women to
12: not work. Who is pushing that nostalgia? Because when you look, you know, the trad wife movement, which is traditionalist, I mean, it's in the name, it's not like it's a bunch of mustache twirling, you know, patriarchs who are doing that. Like, where is that?
9: Well, it's complicated because I think part of this, I think part, like you said, you know, as we've talked about, like in the 70s, there's a huge infusion of women in the workplace. And I think that there was, like, again, a culture movement about being a girl boss, you know what I mean? Working really hard, getting the corner office. Don't worry about your kids, they're going to be fine. You just go get your dreams. And I think the backlash to that was the trad wife. And one of the things, we have a film coming out, No Country for Mothers, in June. It's just, we've had these binaries since the beginning of time. They're not new. Like, Phyllis Schlafly is like the OG trad wife. So, but part of I think...
12: Who figured out a way to spend as little time with her kids as possible.
9: Yeah. So I think what you're saying, which I think is important, is like, trust the kids to kind of figure it out and be on their own. They don't actually need someone, i.e. the mom, right?
11: With them all the
9: time.
11: Not only do they not need the mother with them all the time, it's really good if they're not with the mother all the time. And one of the things that Let Grow pushes for is not only more independence, going out and doing things in the real world, helping out, going to the grocery, but also free play. So that they're
10: going back to the room example, my first instinct, what I wanted to say was, is the room really important to you? When you say, like, I have work, I have this, I'm supposed to keep up with my marriage, I'm supposed to keep up with this, I'm supposed to keep up with this, is the room more important to you than the myriad of other things? Then here's what I would recommend you do. If it's not, because what you're saying is, the room's going to be messy.
12: Okay.
10: And that's so cool for me. Like,
11: One last thought is, and I have to quote the great Peter Gray. Peter Gray was one of the co-founders with me of Let Grow, and he's a professor at Boston College, and he's spent his whole life studying the importance of different age kids playing together, figuring things out. And what I like most about him in this discussion is that he said there's a lot of parenting books out there and parenting experts because parents write them. But there's so many other influences on our kids, and to pretend like every interaction and every decision we make will make or break the child is one of the things that's driving us crazy, is one of the things that's making moms feel like, oh my God, I better wake up and be my best self and spend as much time as I can with the kid. And really, you gotta trust that they are born to rise, right?
12: One of the things that happens in starting with the baby boom, you see a lot of anxiety and stories about how the kids are running the house. Isn't that what we're still talking about? Is that like, the real fear is that the kids are calling the shot in houses and that somehow upsets the natural order.
11: That's what you're talking about with permissive parenting.
10: I think most people are getting it wrong, where they think that that's what gentle parenting is and it's all about feeling.
12: And it's permissive. And you don't want it to be authoritarian, where it's like, you know, you're being
10: strict,
12: run by Benito Mussolini, but you want authoritative, where it's...
10: Guys, you just want to happy. I mean, make it make sense. Do you want your partner to look at you and to sort of shame you, and you had a bad day, and you're crying hysterically, and your partner looks at you and says, stop it. you're overreacting. Get in your room. I don't want to see your face. Just make it make sense. Like, it doesn't take that much to be like, oh, that was hard.
12: Very quickly, yes or no, do we have more snowflakes now than we did when any of us were kids?
11: What I've read is that as kids' independence and free play have been going down literally over the decades, their anxiety and depression have been going up.
9: But I would say, personally, for myself, I think not just children, but I would say adults too, I think we are lacking moral courage in our country. I don't think people actually know how to be brave. I think we're so used and need to feel good all the time that when we feel bad, i.e. when we have to stand up for what's right, and that feels like rejection, we can't do it.
12: What's a kid have to do to stand up for what's right? I mean, an eight-year-old?
9: Kids have to stand up all the time for what's right. What do you mean by that?
12: I just mean, we're talking about, like, can they get through the day without falling apart?
9: Yeah, but I think, kids are, listen, there's a...
12: I mean, are they less resilient?
9: I think they are less resilient, but okay. I mean, we're talking about 6-year-olds, but we're also talking about 13, 14-year-olds. My point is like, I was taught at a very young age how to be brave, which meant how to speak up for myself if somebody was harming me, how to like articulate what I need, and a little bit of like what's right and wrong.
12: And
9: I think
12: the
9: we have
12: problem
9: to teach
12: that is that we no longer expect a kid to stand up for themselves, but they go to the adult in the room or they just suck it up.
9: Well, I think I talk about this with girls. I think we socialize girls at a very young age to be perfect. And so when they're bad at gymnastics.
12: I don't doubt that, but doesn't it seem like we do that a lot less than we did when Lenore and I were in NEPA?
9: I actually feel like we do it more.
12: Really?
9: I don't know. Maybe
11: what,
9: that's
11: shaming.
9: No, I think that.
11: Or what?
12: Expecting
11: I don't know.
12: Girls to be I think, quiet like, and
9: well,
12: submissive.
9: Well, Nick, we didn't have Instagram back then. You know, when the founders of Instagram and Facebook designed the like button, they based it off of a focus group of girls because they knew that girls were taught at a very young age to care about what other people thought. If they put a button on there, that would be like, I like that outfit.
10: Pleasing.
9: They would keep coming back. And so,
10: I would love to. I have a little bit of a hot take, but this is probably the place for it. I'm just going to say that the people who are outraged that this generation is snowflakes are snowflakes themselves.
9: True. Yeah.
10: I think that they are men, sometimes women, who cannot handle when life throws hard things at them. I think they erupt at the barista when there is a wrong coffee order. I think they are the ones flipping people off in traffic. I think maybe there's some people in office. I think that those people were raised in really harsh environments where they actually cannot handle hard moments. They actually crumble. They're the ones who are spanking their children. They're the ones who are out of control. They're yelling at their wife, and they can't handle the smallest setback or emotion. I think that when you have permissive kids, sure, maybe they're looking at those kids and being like, those kids are out of control. But the research shows time and time and time again, if you have high empathy, but boundaries are the most important thing. If you have really firm boundaries with your kid's going to have firm boundaries out there in that world.
12: What you're saying,
10: so they're going to go out in the world and
12: like
10: say, no, that doesn't work for me.
12: So have you raised all these snowflake men who are erupting at baristas?
11: All they do is erupt at baristas.

0: I'm going to ask you a question, and I want a quick yes or no answer so we know where you all fall. Participation trophies. I have only had participation trophies in my life, but, you know, this is something people talk about. Everybody wins. Everybody, is that bad?
1: No, I think failure is great. For me, the point is there's a trophy that means there's an adult watching, and I like free play without adults there.
2: Failure is a good lesson.
0: Sleep training. Is sleep training essential, or is it, you know, a lunatic fantasy of control?
1: No, that's actually when I read a book.
2: I'm not answering that if this is going on the internet.
0: Okay.
2: That's what I'll say.
0: I'm not sure what that means.
2: Sleep is the craziest thing that you'll see on
1: the
2: internet.
1: It is really hard. Yeah. And I did read, I think I read Ferber. I think we Ferberized our kid, where you let him cry for a couple
0: of days. And then they learn it's easier to stay asleep than to...
1: But I didn't know what to do. That's what I did. There are experts who... That's why I'm not the expert.
0: Okay. Circumcision, male circumcision. Let's be clear.
2: Personal choice.
1: For Jews.
3: I mean, we do it too, Hindus, so I guess, sure.
0: Are kids worse off today than 30 years ago?
1: Wait, what was 30 years
2: ago? Are they worse off than now?
1: Like, so, in the 90s?
2: Yes, because of, I believe, because of social media and screens, anxiety and depression skyrocketing, yes.
0: Okay.
1: And I saw it going up before the screens and before social media, and I'd say yes, and it's because of less independence, less responsibility, less free play.
3: And I mean, like, if I had a daughter, I would say yes, because she would have less rights than I had when I was born.
0: Mm. How does that?
3: We've lost our reproductive rights, so she has less rights.
0: Yes or no? Are kids overscheduled?
2: Yes.
1: Duh.
3: Yes.
0: Okay. All right. That's it for the Flash Round. It's been a lot of fun. It's time now for us to take another quick break. I'm Nick Gillespie. This is Open to Debate. We'll be right back. Welcome back to Open to Debate. I'm Nick Gillespie. I'm here with Lenore Skenazy, a boomer and president of Let Grow. Reshma Sajani, a Gen Xer and the founder of Moms First. And Kristen Gallant, a millennial and co-founder of Big Little Feelings. We're talking about the state of parenting today. Let's move on to another big shift, how and where kids spend their times. Here's a few quick numbers. Parents spend a lot more time with their kids than they used to. In 2018, mothers spent nearly 5 hours a week in the presence of their children, and that compares to 1 hour, 45 minutes in 1975. 60% of kids at age 11 have a smartphone. In fact, the Surgeon General's office just issued a warning about the health impacts of scrolling and excessive screen time for kids and teens. That's highly contested, I will say. And according to a recent study from the Institute for Family Studies, they found that 60% of 17-year-olds are not permitted to roam further than their neighborhood unsupervised. Many of us remember childhoods where we roamed alone or with friends, and by 17, you know, we're driving to nearby towns. We didn't have phones. Our parents didn't know where we were for hours on end. So coming back to this question, should kids be freer to roam than they are now? And part of this is a response to a structural change, which is as both parents are working more often, kids are in more institutional settings.
1: There's so many schools that won't let the kid get off the school bus, once again, at 3:30 in the afternoon. It's like, so just quit your job and go wait at the school bus, because they're not going to let them walk four blocks or sometimes four houses home. The statistic I love from that Institute for Family Studies survey of 25,000 American parents that just came out, is that the majority of 14-year-olds are not allowed off their block. But there was a book called Your Six-Year-Old, Loving and Defiant. And it just has a checklist of what normal six-year-olds were doing back in 1981. And it was, can you tell your right foot from your left foot? Can you, you know, I don't know, have you lost a baby tooth? And one of the things was, does your child go 4 to 8 blocks in any direction to school, to the store, to a friend's house? So a six-year-old was going 8 blocks, and now a 14-year-old is not allowed off their block.
3: I want to, because Nick, you said this has been happening since both people have entered the workforce. So I just want to make sure that we're not saying that the reason why people are less likely to roam is because more women are working.
0: No, what I'm saying is that if both parents are working, then where do the kids go?
1: Well, I don't know.
2: Like if they're in daycare.
1: Well, daycare is
2: which
1: young.
2: Is, you know, they're
0: yeah,
2: young.
0: Yeah, no, but they're daycare
2: they
0: and school and then after school.
2: If they're at school, they're at after school activities.
3: I think a lot has happened is because we have a tremendous amount of

0: fear and distrust, because when I, again, open my social media feed, which is where most people get their information, someone is being molested, someone is being abducted, someone is being killed. And the thing that we didn't talk about, like, look, I was a latchkey kid, and it wasn't because my mother did all this research and independent research about how
1: it's because she was working.
0: She couldn't afford daycare. Right? So, like, but there was trust. There was trust that my sister could walk 6 blocks, pick me up, we would walk home, and nobody would abduct us. That trust does not exist. Secondly, we're not talking about the experience of race, and it is very important to talk about the experience of both race and class. You know, for our film, we interviewed this mother, Nadia, who lived in a predominantly white neighborhood. And one of the parents called her, and she said, oh, the boys are going to walk home to the party. And Nadia said, no, no, no. And you might feel comfortable because your son is white, but my son is black. And if he's walking 9 blocks in this predominantly white neighborhood, the chances of something happening to him are much higher. And so I want to know, you know, that 60% of 17-year-olds, is that reaction to a very understandable fear by parents and mothers that my kid, that something could happen to my child? People don't have trust. People do not have
1: trust. So where does, I mean, this is a question of them, where does that come from? Because, and Lenore, a lot of your work has documented the fact that most of the risks to children and
2: are from people,
1: you know, there's,
2: you know,
1: no, I mean, but, you know, and again, you have to, you know, look at this, you know, through a gender lens, through a class lens, through a race lens. But in each of those circumstances, people are much more fearful. This was something I wrote about in the 90s all the time. As children were no, there was no risk of being abducted by a stranger. People in the 90s went bananas, and by the end of the 90s, we were like, oh, we, you know, kids need to have, you know, chips put in them so that we can track them.
3: The milk carton?
1: So let me just
0: say, I remember the milk
3: carton. The start of the milk carton, I think,
1: Where does that fear come from?
0: Perception, not reality. I think that fear, I'm sorry, but I think a lot of that is culturally based. Because we do, there is a large segment of the population that believes that a woman's place is at home. And so if mothers were at home, the kids would be good. And so you have to actually put that fear out there that, like, that there are these, like, creepy weepies, right, that are going to be out there, like, doing something to your children. But the only way, the only way to be a good mom
2: is to stay at home.
1: I think the way to be a good parent is to call BS on the idea that the only thing that out there, you know, it's just like child molesters everywhere.
0: But that's not what, I agree with you, but the message that we're signaling to, in particular, women and men, is that to be a good mother means that you're at home.
3: I also think,
1: or to be a good parent, that your kids are accounted for, that there's we have a panopticon childhood now, where you have to be accountable every minute of every day.
0: It's not just circumstance, helicopter parenting has arisen at the same time that fear is enhanced, you know, at this, because it is a sense that you just got to constantly be circling your child or something bad is going to happen to them. And the worst thing you can say to them.
1: And I'm sorry to, I want to hear from you in a second, but also the flip side of helicopter parenting, I think as a phenomenon, was less about protecting your kids from child molesters, and it was making sure that they had every opportunity so they would go to Yale rather than UConn, right? They would go to Harvard rather than University of Massachusetts. And it's like, you got to be in there and you got to be in the enrichment programs. And we don't talk about after school, you know, in the same way. They're enrichment programs, and you are in a competitive, you're doing competitive debate, you're doing sports league year round, always to notch up. And that part is not something that is coming from, you know, lower or even middle classes. It's
2: coming
1: an elite that is trying to maintain its edge.
2: It's not just the elite. Yeah. I just want to say that there was this giant study that Cornell did 6 years ago, and it found that literally across the economic spectrum, all parents thought that the more activities you could put your kid in, the better off they were going to be. So whether you could afford them or not, whether they were free from the school or not, everybody wanted their kids to be more supervised. And it's not just the fear of abduction, it's the fear of your kid falling behind. Right. And then there's this spiral. Well, if everybody's getting SAT prep and my kid doesn't, then my kid is 200 points lower.
0: This is an excellent point. And so you can't roam if you're constantly in activity after activity after activity.
2: Right. Which is why that gross has keep so open for
1: Let's end this segment and go on to the next one. But Kristen, quick point.
3: Okay, just as the millennial who's literally living this and seeing this, I think it is 100%.
1: Your kids are too young for the full pull her.
3: Well, mine's nine. I mean, she's nine. She's in All-Star. She's in competitive, everything in seven, whatever. But I think almost 100% of this comes from social media. All we see on social media, just saw it the other day, really sad story about the FedEx worker who abducted the three-year-old child. Back in 1980, you wouldn't have heard of that. No. You wouldn't have heard of somebody across the country, and this wouldn't have been the major.
1: No, but you would have heard about. You would have had the perspective. You would have heard about a busload of children being kidnapped and buried underground in California, or you would have heard about Eton Pats.
3: We are, Walsh. You would hear about it on the news for your 30-minute nightly news hour. What you're not doing is consuming a fear scroll.
2: Right, that's true.
3: 24 hours a day. Statistics show is that sexual abuse happens 90% of the time amongst people who know your child. So these are not abductors in a white candy van. These are people who know your child. These are people, it's a complete, the fear of letting them go down the street.
2: I'm going to provide one PSA that's really helpful for parents. Because 90% of the terrible things that happen to kids are at the hands of people they know, teach them the three R's rather than stranger danger. The three R's are recognize nobody can touch you, wear your bathing suit covers. Two is resist, run, kick, scream. And three is report. You can tell me anything that happened. Even if they said keep it a secret, I won't be mad at you. Those three things are going to keep your kids a lot safer than never letting them
1: Okay, parents now have access to influencers on places like Reddit and elsewhere. Virality goes nuts. Lenore knows this. Imagine how much more viral you would have been now as the world's worst mom. Is this kind of social media helping to improve parenting and have more online connection with parents? There's a lot of people who post perfectionist, idyllic visions of motherhood, of fatherhood, of parenthood. But there's also people who try to post authentic parenting content. And there's a lot of advice on how to get your kids to eat broccoli.
2: Yeah.
1: Lenore, in your experience, has social media made knowing how to parent
2: harder? You can't know how to parent. I mean, it's not a thing. It's not an extracurricular. It's this relationship. So the idea of reading, like, the exact script you're supposed to say when your kid is melting down or their cookie broke or something like that is just, it's a lot to expect parents to comport with. And also to remember. I mean, how are you supposed to remember all this stuff? Exactly what you're supposed to say.
1: But you don't find any useful content there.
2: I'm sure, you know, I'm not reading it because my kids, as we've discussed, they're either eating their broccoli or not at this point. But also, I just feel like there's a lot of emphasis on parenting, period. And what I'd love us to do is realize, like, it's not all up to us. Take a chill pill. It's going to be okay.
3: I actually have to push back just a little bit because I love what you're saying and I actually agree fully. And
2: you're pushing back.
3: For someone like you who was parented the way you were parented and now parent the way you parent, it's very easy to say just whatever comes to you, this is how you parent and you trust. For people who grew up in abusive households, who people grew up in being parented in ways that they do not want to parent their children, if they were to say, nah, I'm just going to sit back and there's no one way to parent and I'm not going to learn how to parent at all, those people are going to completely pass down all of the generational habits that they are unintentionally trying not to. Now, what I think is different is we don't need to be obsessive. We don't need to be on social media 100% of the time. We don't need to get this right 100% of the time. But I do have to push back on the whole, like, meh, kind of put your hands off and do what comes to you. That's what my parents did. I did not turn out fine.
1: I want to christen Big Little Feelings has 4 million followers on Instagram. Why do people look to you for advice?
3: I think that most people, not just in our generation, but also previous generations and previous generations, they do want to evolve. They do want to parent a little bit differently than their parents do. So we do have many that came from a traumatic background, and they need to truly rewire how they instinctually parent. But we also just have people who are raised in ways that we were raised. Like, hey, stop crying, get in the corner, be not seen, not heard. And they just want to do things a little differently with their kids.
1: Right. I mean, this is part of, we put down social media, but, you know, we have, I brought three books that represent three generations. You know, Dr. Spock, which was the best-selling book for the baby boom and beyond, What to Expect When You're Expecting. This was the Bible that I used with my kids.
2: Mine too.
1: And now with my youngest son, Emily Oster, you know, but people are always looking for expert advice. Tell me, how do you sift through who's the right expert?
4: I think going back to your point about, like, is all social media bad? And I would say you're right, it's not. I mean, one of the things I think that was really powerful about the pandemic is that it opened up everyone's living rooms, right? And you realize that, oh, it's not just me. I'm not a bad parent or a bad mom. We're all trying to struggle and balance. I mean, I think that what you're saying is really important. Listen, I'm a nerd. I always want to get better at what I do. I want to get better at tennis. You know what I mean? I want to get better, be a better swimmer. I want to be a better parent. Mm-hmm. I think we all do. I mean, what a gift to be a mother. It's like the best title I could ever imagine to have. And so I think the question is, like, how do you create the conditions such that everyone has the opportunity to do that?
3: And I think if we were really in charge of our own social media instead of sort of fed it, we would follow the things only that we're interested in and not follow. The problem that I see in modern motherhood, especially towards women on social media, is what we are being fed. First of all, is the most, when I say grotesque, I mean the most viral content is being shown to you. What's that? It's divisive. It's something that makes you go, stop this or you're going to ruin your kid today. And that's what's being shown to you. The more explosive, the more divisive it is, the more it's going to make you feel terrible, that's what you're being shown. Yeah. Then on the other side, you're also seeing 20 different kinds of women. You're seeing a woman who is perfectly organizing her house over here, but then somebody is baking a sourdough over here. Somebody is a fitness mom over here. Somebody is really into emotional health over here. Somebody is really into cooking over here.
1: So that's,
3: as women think, I need to do all of these things, but these are one person, one person, one person, one person, one person. So it's up to us to say, I am not a sourdough baker.
1: Right.
3: I am not a fitness model.
1: Yeah.
3: What I am, I'm into emotional regulation, and I'm into, like, not organization, but I'll watch it because it's pretty. That's the pressure
4: that I see is the problem. The problem is like, we don't get to choose because the way that the algorithms are...
1: What do you mean you don't get to choose?
4: Because
1: you can block people and change them. We need to, as social media people, we need to become... much more dogmatic.
4: Here's the problem. Yeah. You got to turn it off. Because the thing is at the end of the day, we are humans. And sometimes I'm curious. And I see a panda bear kissing a frog. Yeah. And I click on it because it's interesting.
1: And then you're signing up for ISIS, right?
4: It takes an enormous amount of discipline.
1: Yeah,
4: right?
1: This is the promise in the same way of like you can, there's a shelf full of books in the three or four bookstores left in America. They've got a giant parenting section.
3: But I will also say that these books are not designed to be addictive. And so that's what we always do say too. I don't need you to follow me. I don't need you to follow every single thing. What I would like you to do, especially if you were raised in a household that was traumatic, that is not the way you want to parent, pick one thing and then follow it and let the rest go.
4: But also, it's not designed to make you addictive.
3: You're not going to follow 100 books.
4: To feel bad about yourself. We have to go back to why was the like button designed?
3: Right.
4: Right. It was designed because we knew that in particular women and girls will feel bad about themselves.
3: Yes.
4: So we don't always click on the things that teach us. We click on the things that judge us because that is innate, and it has to be unlearned.
1: Yep. As we wrap up, one final question for all of you, and we'll start with Reshma. What did your parents do that most screwed you up that you tried to avoid carrying into your own parenting?
3: Sorry.
4: You know, growing up in a South Asian Indian immigrant family, we weren't very affectionate. I think I try to infuse a lot more touching, hugging, kissing with my children.
1: Thank you. Lenore?
2: The only thing I can think of off the bat is, and bat is the operative word, is that we didn't do any sports. We got another hour.
3: Let's see. My parents did that most screwed me up, I think. Were sort of extreme punitive measures, physical punishment. But at a core also, trying to change me into being a normal, good girl. I have ADHD. I was a daydreamer. I wasn't good in school. I wasn't as good as my sister. What's wrong with you? Those deeply stayed with me into my adulthood. I think I had one person who believed in me. I needed more belief in me to be exactly who I am today, which is everything I was punished for as a child, as a girl, pushing back, not following rules, breaking rules, being loud, being aggressive, I am now rewarded for as a CEO. That's probably what screwed me up most, was to try to be a good girl.
1: Right, in a very specific way. Okay. Thank you again, Kristen, Lenore, Reshma.
4: Thanks.
1: It was a pleasure to have you join us today.
3: Thank you.
4: Thank you.
1: That's it for this week. A big thank you to the audience for tuning in. This episode was made possible thanks to a generous gift from Liberty Ears Foundation. Our work is also made possible by listeners like you, the Rosenkrantz Foundation, and supporters of Open to Debate. Robert Rosenkrantz is our chairman. Our CEO is Leah Matthau. Andrew Lipson is head of production. Michelle Debrasini is head of marketing. Alexis Pancrazzi produced this episode. The rest of the Open to Debate team includes Gabrielle Iannicelli, Linda Lee, Gabriella Mayer, Scott Jacoby, Katie Perry, and Julia Serkin. Damon Whittemore mixed this episode. Our theme music is by Alex Clement. We would love to hear from you. Visit us on the Open to Debate Substack to become part of the conversation. And while you're there, subscribe to our newsletter and get updates on upcoming live events and more. I'm Nick Gillespie. We'll see you next time on Open to Debate.
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0: with pharmacies around New York closing at high rates. Local advocates are trying to pass legislation to revitalize the industry. The Legislative Gazette's Sam Dingman with more.
1: Jared Nikos and his family have been in the pharmacy business since the 1950s. As he and his uncles like to say,
2: it's a lifestyle. It really is. It's a very difficult, rewarding, of course, but it's a very difficult task.
1: Jared's talking specifically about the lifestyle of running an independent pharmacy. His family owns five of them, including Nikos Dedrick's Pharmacy in Kingston. That's the location Jared's been running since earlier this year, when his uncle decided he didn't want to do it anymore.
2: My uncle was looking for a new role because of the, you know, pressures that are being applied, outside pressures.
1: The pressures Jared's talking about have to do with PBMs, pharmacy benefit managers. Those are the companies that handle prescriptions for health insurance companies. Three of them, Caremark, Optum, and Express Scripts, manage between 80 and 90% of all prescriptions in the United States. Caremark is owned by CVS, which also owns Aetna Healthcare. Optum is a subsidiary of United Healthcare, and Express Scripts is owned by another health insurance company, Cigna. That gives those three PBMs extraordinary control over the pricing and distribution of prescription medications. And for years now, independent pharmacies have been complaining that those three companies are reimbursing them at below market rates. Kelly McMahon is the executive director of the Pharmacists Society of the State of New York. I spoke to her Wednesday at a rally about prescription pricing at the state capitol. She told me pharmacies that aren't affiliated with the so-called big three just can't compete.
3: For example, if it costs them $100 to purchase a prescription, they're being reimbursed $80. So they're losing money to fill that prescription, and pharmacies are closing at an alarming rate.
1: Case in point, says Jared Nikos, lisinopril, a blood pressure medication.
2: You have something like lisinopril where you might make 20 cents on it, and that doesn't even cover the cost of the vial, the label, and then you throw in labor, overhead, you know, it leaves the store at a $7 or $8 loss by the time you incorporate all the other expenses associated with dispensing that medication.
1: As Kelly mentioned, pharmacies around the country have been going out of business. A recent study in Health Affairs, a policy research journal, found that nearly 30% of the pharmacies that opened between 2010 and 2020 had closed. During the three-year period between 2018 and 2021, more pharmacies closed than opened. And it's not just small independent pharmacies shutting down. Rite Aid, which was a major chain, but did not have that vertical integration with a PBM, closed all of its stores last year. One of them was just down the road from Jared Nikos' pharmacy in Kingston. On the one hand, he told me, that was great. New customers are always welcome. But on the other hand, a lot of those customers needed prescriptions that are managed by the PBMs.
2: Now we're, you know, losing big money on a lot of their scripts. It's a very interesting business.
1: For now, Jared and his family's pharmacies have been able to stay afloat by competing at the service level. Nikos stores, he says, are the kind of place where your pharmacist knows your name.
2: People seek us out specifically because they're looking for a higher level of care. People really need to feel like a human being, not just a number, not just a serialized transaction where pushing them out the door to get the next person in.
1: He also thinks indie pharmacies have another advantage, accessibility.
2: You can literally just walk in and talk to us and get, you know, a consultation, recommendations, immunization, all within, you know, 5 to 10 minutes and no appointment necessary in most places and times.
1: Jared is a supporter of the bill that Kelly McMahon was at the Capitol to rally for yesterday, the Patient Access to Pharmacy Act, or PAPA, as its supporters call it. If passed, it would guarantee a minimum reimbursement level for pharmacies around the state.
3: So this bill asks for the Medicaid rate. No other company or organization is coming in asking for the Medicaid rate because it's so low, but that'll be a step up for these pharmacists. And so we're asking.
1: The PAPA bill has passed through the state Senate. It's currently being debated in the Assembly. This is actually the second year it's passed through the Senate, and Jared is hoping this is the year it finally becomes law.
2: You know, the industry in general really needs some. Really needs a little bit of a transformation in order to make sure that we have plenty of longevity and we're not going to be replaced by, you know, a few gargantuan dispensers.
1: New York's legislative session ends June 4th. I reached out to Caremark, Optum, and Express Scripts for comments on this story, but did not receive a reply. For the Legislative Gazette, I'm Sam Dingman.
0: Upstate transit agencies say additional funding in this year's state budget should help avoid major service cuts. But as Samuel King with the New York Public News Network reports, lawmakers will push for more funding in future years.
4: Upstate transit agencies had sought a 15% increase in operating dollars, but ended up with a 7% increase. Miguel Velasquez is CEO of the Rochester-based Regional Transit Service and president of the New York Public Transit Association. He says agencies are dealing with rising costs as demand grows.
5: Our communities are all asking for more and better service. And so once we're able to maintain that financial stability, then is what are the services that we can improve upon to meet that demand?
4: Senate Transportation Committee Chairman Jeremy Cooney is from Rochester. He calls this year's budget a step in the right direction, but says more investment is needed.
6: I'm still a little frustrated because I'd like to see us truly invest in public transit outside of New York City.
4: The budget also included capital funding for the addition of Yates County to RTS and for Metrorail in Buffalo. In Albany, I'm Samuel King for the New York Public News Network.

0: You are listening to the Legislative Gazette, a program about New York State government and politics. I'm David Gustina. This week, I sat down with Chris Ketsley, Executive Director of the New York Association of Towns. We spoke about the need for more funding to cover unfunded mandates.
1: Well, that's what we continually fight against. And sometimes the unfunded mandates aren't necessarily obvious. You know, a lot of it is with things that they put on towns that they have to do that they wouldn't otherwise do. You know, it could be anything from sweeping roads. It could be anything from, very often the state uses local government as an administrative arm, whether right or wrong. For example, you know, a mandate on a town might be that they are the MS4, Stormwater Management Enforcement Agency, but they're all regs that come from the state of New York. And so state of New York makes all these arduous, overburdensome regulations and then puts it on the town and says, well, you guys got to enforce it, so good luck. Means the town usually has to hire an MS4 officer that they wouldn't normally hire. And this is true throughout a lot of operations. You know, the building department, building code. Building code is a New York State code. It's not a town-specific code. But those building inspectors have to comply with all the complexities that New York State puts on them. So there's clear mandates, and then there's kind of like these more quiet mandates that are operational and not necessarily seen, but they do add, they drive to the budget, the cost of the budget.
0: Well, an issue that I know you guys are very supportive of and want to make sure you preserve, and this has been around for a long, long time, which is home rule. I mean, I think this is something that often intersects between the local village, town, and city and the state government. But the idea of allowing those closest to the issues rule those issues.
1: So this is the heart, really. You're getting to the heart of what the association is all about. It's really about protecting and advancing the purpose of home rule. And home rule, we think, is important. We think home rule is what this nation was built on, right? Whether you're railing against the King of England or you're railing against Albany, decisions should not be made in outside the communities that they're affecting to the extent possible. We all know that there's certain things that are statewide concerns or federal concerns or, you know, larger concerns. But generally speaking, home rule, the folks who live in the community know what's best for the community, know how they want their community to, you know, be set up. And they are the ones that should determine what happens in the community. And we're very strong on that, very clear on that. And every issue we really put through the prism of home rule, you know, and you're seeing it in energy policy today, you're seeing it in housing policy, that you're seeing a lot of issues where the state is creeping dangerously too far into trampling on home rule.
0: So to sort of encapsulate this, this is a constant battle that happens, right? Because the state is forever, even when it may benefit. So you've got like the environmental review laws and other laws, you know, zoning laws and things like that that are important to those in the home municipality, but that the government will constantly, through their proposals and attempts to, quote, solve problems, end up creating more.
1: Yeah, absolutely. I mean, you see it with these super huge solar installations that they're putting in these, I think there's 18 of them now across the state in rural areas in particular that is going through ORES, which is a state agency, a bureaucratic state agency, not accountable to any voter. And they make the determination of what's going to happen in these communities. And they're doing it over the objection of the community. And that is just wrong. That is not something that our democracy is built on. And you can wrap anything in a good cause, right? Well, we need more energy on the grid, and we need clean energy and this kind of stuff. But shoving it down local government's throats where people do not want to deforest or do not want to, harm their land is just wrong. And we're seeing more and more of that we're pushing back against. Battery storage installations, that's another one. You know, this is new, and you're seeing a lot of public safety concerns. But when the state says, well, we don't care about the public safety concerns in the community, we need this and we want this and it's going to happen. That is just wrong. That's not what our republic was built on. And I think, you know, the 250th anniversary of our founding is a good time for us to sit down and think about home rule and really what our principles are about. And it is about making sure that we govern from the bottom up, not the top down. And that's what we continue to fight for.
0: We're speaking with Chris Ketsley, Executive Director of the New York Association of Towns, and you can find out more at nytowns.org. Now, we started with the idea that in the budget there is some increase in the aid to municipalities, but that it's really not enough. And I've talked with others, including the State Comptroller, Tom DiNapoli, about how in so many ways the salaries, the pensions, and the aid has not kept up with inflation. And you can track that back to the 50s. But you said, well, we're trying to come up with some ideas to make up the gap. So maybe we could go there now. What are some of the ideas you guys are coming up with to try to ease the burden on towns?
1: Well, first of all, from a town perspective, we're asking the legislature and the governor's office to give towns parity with their sister communities, counties, and cities, and allow them to start by right looking at other revenue streams so it takes the pressure off the property tax owner. Now, we say this to understand how efficient governments are, town governments in particular. Very often, when you look at your annual property tax dollar that you pay over the course of the year, usually 10 to 15% of it is a town tax. The rest of it is county, school, you know, another tax. School taxes, yeah, really take up the largest portion. And so we run very efficiently on very little. The levy is somewhat smaller on towns than it is in other governments. But that said, it can't continue. There's a breaking point where we can't just keep going back to the levy to deal with what you just talked about, wage increases every year, health insurance. If we need a whole nother show just to talk about health, yes. I mean, health insurance costs grow at 10, 12, 15% a year for local governments, and there's nothing that the state is doing to help us deal with that. So I think it's a two-way approach. We need to find more revenue or different diversifier revenue, but also we need the state to come in and allow us to do things to help cut these costs. The state basically makes towns stay in the health insurance that they have and take the increase and not deploy any strategies to try to mitigate that increase down a little bit. Those are things that are broken in the state, and those are the things that we're going to continue to try to fight for. Even after the budget, and we know session is ending soon, like probably tomorrow or the next day, but we're going to stay at it all summer long with the legislators.
0: That's Chris Ketsley, Executive Director of the New York Association of Towns.

0: You are listening to the Legislative Gazette, a program about New York State government and politics. I'm David Gustina. With us is Maha Ahmed, the senior editor at New York Focus. Welcome, Maha.
1: Thank you so much for having me.
0: Well, it's very interesting because what you've done at New York Focus, and you can head to nysfocus.com to find out more, is you've brought a searchable database to the New York State budget. Now, let me explain. There's a $269 billion state budget that was approved and signed by the governor last week. There are all these issues: fiscal, education, social services, child care, climate and environment, criminal justice, immigration, on and on and on, where there is more to learn. And you've allowed the public to look at this database now, again, at nysfocus.com. And let's start, if we could, Maha, with the big issue this year, which was the governor of New York and the mayor of New York City in sort of a face-off where they came to what would be considered a compromise.
1: Yes, exactly. So, you know, New York City Mayor Zohran Mamdani had really made tax the rich a big rallying cry of his campaign last year. He came in wanting a tax hike on New York's top earners. That was his big ticket item. He didn't get that, but he did get billions of dollars from the state to plug a hole in the city's budget, and, you know, some new funding for childcare, as well as the big new tax of a tax on luxury second homes in New York City. But ultimately, he, you know, wasn't able to get the big tax that he wanted on the ultra wealthy of New York.
0: Now let's turn to your database. You've got thousands of pages of documents in this guide, and people can kind of go through over these subheads and click on them to learn more. Let's just take one, a big one this year: climate and environment.
1: Yes, exactly. So I think the climate negotiations were one of the most interesting and telling pieces of the negotiations, and a great example of, you know, the enormous power that the governor wields in the budget process, and just a crazy example of how drastically things can change over the course of a couple months. You know, at the beginning of the budget season, there were no changes to the law really officially on the table. And then, you know, lawmakers made it pretty clear that they opposed any potential changes. And then by the end, you know, Governor Kathy Hochul successfully dismantled key parts of the law, the big climate law from 2019. And so, you know, I think that was one of the key areas that had been holding up budget negotiations and why they were almost 2 months late, and also why now lawmakers have, as of, you know, Wednesday, there's just one more day left in the legislative session. It ends on Thursday. And so, we've kind of ended up in a pretty drastic example of the pattern and dynamic that the governor has established with the legislature.
0: You sure have. And I'll note that the law, the climate law, had to be changed if they couldn't meet the deadline for what was in the law. They'd be breaking the law, which is why the governor pushed for it. But it sort of all came down to last minute. What choice do we have? She is Maha Ahmed, senior editor at New York Focus. And you can read all about this and more at nysfocus.com. Maha, can't thank you enough for joining us.
1: Thank you.

0: listening to the Legislative Gazette, a program about New York State government and politics. I'm David Gustina. The Republican candidates running for their party's nomination in the race for New York's 21st congressional district are trading barbs as early voting approaches. Legislative Gazette's Aaron Shella Levine reports.
1: Ahead of a planned candidate forum with New York State Assemblyman Robert Smullen, it wasn't clear if his opponent, Amsterdam businessman Anthony Constantino, would show. And at the end of the event that morphed into a contentious debate, Smullen declined to shake Constantino's hand. As he seeks the seat held by Republican Elise Stefanik, Smullen continued his attacks against anti-establishment Constantino during an event Tuesday in Albany.
2: Is he going to bring sex predators and accused murderers into a congressional office where they interact with your family members and your neighbors who come looking for help? Is he going to send threatening messages to constituents who disagree with how he votes? Is he going to try to intimidate elderly veterans who speak their minds? These are not hypothetical questions. We have already seen the answers. We have seen them in writing. We have seen them in court documents. We have seen them on the internet for the world to read.
1: Smullen shared a text message he received from Constantino in the days leading up to last week's debate. It reads, in part, quote, "There was a point in time where I felt bad for you and wanted to be nice when you lose. But I have since learned that you are a truly evil person that I must protect America from," unquote. Reached by WAMC Tuesday, Constantino called Smullen's latest attacks recycled and debunked. The Sticker Mule CEO has called Smullen, a retired Marine Corps colonel, names like Slime Bob, Swampling, and a Rhino, short for Republican in name only. The race has become enigmatic of the national debate in Republican politics. Smullen, who has represented the 118th New York State Assembly District since 2019, has received the support of the New York Republican State Committee and a majority of the county GOP committees in the sprawling 21st Congressional District. Constantino has received an endorsement from President Donald Trump. Constantino has flattered the president with a musical album, a bronze sculpture of the 45th and 47th president, and a massive sign atop his Amsterdam businesses asking residents to vote for Trump. Smullen has accused Constantino and Sticker Mule of profiting off of anti-police and anti-Semitic stickers. At last week's debate, hosted by WRGB-CBS-6, Constantino responded to Smullen's accusations.
3: We let people sell things on Sticker Mule. People have uploaded over close to 200,000 designs. They can upload anything they want. We're going to implement AI soon to block things that go against our guidelines. But if you see something that goes against our guidelines, you just have to click report listing. Instead of clicking report listing, he promotes it. He uses his own campaign funds to promote horrible stickers that I want nothing to do with.
1: At a campaign event last month, Constantino announced he was filing two complaints linked to alleged misuse and incomplete disclosure of campaign funds. As the Republican primary approaches, Smullen maintains he's the man for the job.
2: I will be on the ballot in November. I will win the Republican primary on June 23rd.
1: As Smullen touts his endorsements, Constantino recently criticized his opponent for his endorsement from New York's largest teachers union, New York State United Teachers, in 2024.
0: For the Legislative Gazette, I'm Aaron Shello Levine. Yeah.

0: listening to the Legislative Gazette, a program about New York State government and politics. I'm David Gustina. One of New York City's most common birds is the black-crowned night heron, very loud, wading bird. But ornithologists say that the nocturnal avian could disappear from the Big Apple in 10 years without conservation efforts. The New York Public News Network's Rosemary Misdery reports.
1: New York City is home to the largest population of black-crowned night herons in the Northeast.
2: Black-crowned night heron are kind of like the quintessential New Yorker. They are these cool-looking birds that like to stay out late.
3: They're like little dinosaurs, and they'll chase you with their beak and try to go after you, so they're pretty feisty.
1: Dustin Partridge and Shannon Curley are avian ecologists at the New York City Bird Alliance. Every year, they survey the birds in the wetlands and islands around the city. Over the past two decades, they say the number of the red-eyed raptors has decreased by 55%. The cause of the decline is unknown, but there are theories.
2: These birds are facing climate change, loss of habitat. There's also an increase of mammalian predators.
1: Like raccoons.
3: Some of the raccoons actually probably take the subway tracks in Jamaica Bay. The subway runs right through, so they have kind of a land bridge to get there. These islands are also prone to a lot of disturbance, boat traffic and people coming to the islands, and potentially contaminants in their foraging areas.
1: Curley says conserving the long-legged fowl could save other species from potential extinction.
3: Black-crowned night herons are just not another bird species in the harbor. These are indicator species and telling us something about environmental health. And their decline may be an early indicator, early warning sign.
1: Ecologists say it's not too late to save the scrappy heron. The next step is to pinpoint the cause of their struggle and keep them thriving in New York City Harbor. In New York City, I'm Rosemary Misdery for the New York Public News Network.

0: 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The Legislative Gazette is a production of WAMC Northeast Public Radio. 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And join us again next week at this same time for more news on New York State government and politics. For the Legislative Gazette, I'm David Gustina.
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4: This is Green Street, the Environmental Health Show, greenstreetnews.org, Patty and Doug Wood, and our worldwide network of experts. Welcome back. Every day around the world, hundreds of billions of tiny animals go to work for us, pollinating crops that produce our food. They show up faithfully, work long hours, are highly skilled, and cost us nothing. All they ask in return is for us to protect the natural world in which they live and on which they depend. But despite their enormous value, in fact, their indispensability, we're not holding up our part of the bargain. Today on Green Street, we'll talk with a scientist who recently led a team analyzing the plight of pollinators around the world and what can be done to help them and ourselves before it's too late. That's coming up in just a few minutes here on Green Street, but first, some of the headlines from the world of environmental health. Patty, what do you got for us this week?
5: This is an article about Erin Brockovich.
4: Really?
5: Haven't heard her name.
4: No, not for a while.
5: Right.
4: What's she doing?
5: So, a prominent American activist has joined the global resistance to the huge proliferation of data centers. Erin Brockovich. The 65-year-old environmentalist was made famous by the Hollywood film that bears her name, in which she was played by Julia Roberts. Now she has set up an online platform, the Brockovich Data Center, which collects information on the planning and construction of new data centers in the United States and marks their locations on a map.
4: Really? This is great.
5: She is aiming to give a voice to U.S. citizens and help them gain an overview of where AI data centers are located because, quote, the public should not be the last to know,
4: mm-hmm.
5: end quote.
4: Mm-hmm.
5: Data centers have existed in some form for decades, but in recent years, big tech companies have hugely accelerated the construction of new ones all over the world. Critics like Brockovich highlight, above all, the massive amount of energy and water.
4: Yeah, water is the big one.
5: Yep, that data centers require to power their servers and cool the equipment. A single data center can devour as much energy as a small town. In countries such as India, the construction of a data center can lead to acute water shortage. People who live near a data center in India complain that since its construction, they only have water for a few hours a day.
4: I remember we read a story once about a data center taking up so much water that they were teaching the local people how to grow their crops with less water, as though that was the solution.
5: Right.
4: We're going to change your whole, the way you grow food.
5: Yeah, because what we're doing is more important.
4: Yeah.
5: Right.
4: Exactly.
5: Furthermore, the hardware in these centers wears out very quickly, creating huge amounts of electronic waste.
4: Oh, great.
5: On her website, Brockovich also refers to noise pollution, which affects both people and animals. Data centers do not necessarily even provide an economic benefit to the regions where they are built.
4: And nobody's working there. This
5: no,
4: is not a place full
5: no,
4: of people.
5: No, absolutely not. Investors may put billions of dollars into their construction, but they create hardly any local jobs at all. Data centers often cover tens of thousands of square meters, but employ only a few dozen workers on site.
4: You notice, Patty, when you go to Google now and you Google something that comes up first with an AI description,
5: mm-hmm.
4: whether you want it or not.
5: That's right.
4: Shouldn't this be an option that you don't task the data center with answering your question unless you want to?
5: That's right. At present, the U.S. has around 5,400 data centers. By far the largest number of any country in the world.
4: I had no idea there were that many, did you?
5: 5,400 data centers in the U.S.?
4: I thought I would have guessed a couple hundred.
5: Nope.
4: Wow.
5: It's nice to see that Brockovich is raising this issue and providing something that's incredibly useful.
4: Yeah, good
5: for
4: her.
5: Maybe we will have more people blocking these.
4: All right, I have a piece here from our friends at the Plastic Pollution Coalition, and it's about flowers.
6: Yep.
4: From holidays and birthdays to weddings and funerals and almost all occasions in between, a bouquet of fresh flowers is a common sight. But behind the pretty blooms, there's a supply chain wrapped in plastic and drenched in synthetic pesticides. The cut flower industry is valued at over $38 billion as of 2026, but there's a massive pollution problem that comes along with it. It starts long before the flowers reach you and doesn't end after you throw them away. The industry produces an estimated 100,000 tons of plastic waste each year. Not only are floral bouquets frequently wrapped in plastic, but hidden inside a lot of floral arrangements sits a block of green foam. You know that stuff they're talking about?
6: Oh, yeah.
4: It may seem small and inconsequential, but it is anything but. Floral foam is a single-use plastic that is densely packed with as much plastic as 10 traditional shopping bags.
6: Mm-hmm.
4: Floral foam is made from phenol formaldehydes, and the only way it deteriorates is by breaking into smaller and smaller fragments, or microplastics, which pollute the environment and our bodies. Despite a growing number of bans on expanded polystyrene foam, known as styrofoam, floral foam alarmingly remains legal and widely available for use. And before the flowers are packed in plastic, they're grown in plastic, and lots of it. Flowers are typically grown in plastic hoop greenhouses in soils covered with plastic weed barriers. From there, they are transferred into plastic pots and plastic trays or crates before being shipped around the world. So think about all that plastic the next time you buy flowers, and maybe think about growing some of your own flowers at home. What, you were going to say that, right? Yeah, flowers are not hard to grow.
6: You know what? For Mother's Day, I was just thrilled. I mean, you literally just took a clippers and went around the yard and picked lilacs and, you know, flowering shrubs.
4: Yeah, it was
6: and
4: a lot of
6: all
4: time.
6: Kinds. It was just beautiful. And tulips and things from our yard. No pesticides, no plastic, just beautiful, natural flowers.
4: And you can grow flowers in a pot if you live in the city.
6: Absolutely.
4: And you have an apartment. I mean, it's not the, it's not impossible.
6: You know what? Anyway. Give people plants. Give people
4: that's a good
6: plants
4: idea.
6: That are that, and they'll last for a really long time.
4: Sure.
6: Especially plants that are flowering plants.
4: Yeah.
6: There's a lot of flowering plants, and they just come back year after year after year after year.
4: Good advice. All right. Thanks, Patty.
6: You're welcome.
4: I remember when I was a kid, every summer our whole family would pack ourselves into the car and off we would go, camping or visiting distant relatives or maybe some family reunion or something. And after a long drive, the car's windshield would be covered with the remains of the hundreds of insects that got in the way as our car sped down the highway. We don't see that anymore, the result of a dramatically shrinking insect population, as development, chemical insecticides, climate change, and other factors have taken a tremendous toll on these tiny creatures, some of which are annoying and some of which are absolutely critical to our own survival. Dr. Tara Cornelissi is the lead zoologist at NatureServe, where she brings over 15 years of experience in entomology and conservation biology to this nonprofit science-based organization. An expert on pollinators, Tara was the lead

0: information. And so luckily I was able to kind of marry the two at school. And after I finished my PhD, I had a postdoc at the American Museum of Natural History, where I was working actually more on conservation education, because I was also very interested in teaching and education. Sure. And advancing that as well. But I was kind of missing the real focus on insects. And then this position at NatureServe as first the invertebrate zoologist came out, and it just was kind of like the Goldilocks position for me, where I was really able to bring my knowledge of entomology and invertebrate zoology, and then combine it with, you know, fantastic science being done, but also at the same time, like a very applied science with a nonprofit organization.
1: So tell us a little bit about NatureServe. I wasn't really familiar with the organization until now.
0: So it kind of started out as a sort of data arm of the Nature Conservancy, I think back in the 80s or maybe even late 70s. And basically, NatureServe is really unique in that we're kind of the central hub of a series of network programs. So each state and each province and territory of Canada have their own kind of network program. So like the New York Natural Heritage Program is an example of that. And a lot of times they are called natural heritage programs. And so those programs in each state on the ground are responsible for tracking species and collecting data on their habitats, their ecosystems, and the species that occur in their jurisdiction. And then NatureServe is kind of like the data hub for all of that information.
1: I see.
0: And then we kind of put it all together and create products that we can then give back to them to help do conservation, make conservation decisions, mm-hmm. as well as kind of scale it up to federal organizations, agencies as well, for them to make decisions too.
1: Cool. Okay, so Tara, you've made a bit of news with this study that you did. Tell us about the study. First of all, let's back up for a second and talk about what is a pollinator? Because I think a lot of people think of honeybees and they don't think beyond that. But that's just the beginning, right?
0: Right. Yeah. Honeybees are obviously a very important agricultural pollinator. Honeybees are not native to North America. We have mostly the European honeybee in the United States that's used as kind of an agricultural animal. It's sort of trucked around, you know, to areas where it's needed. And so it is an important pollinator for agricultural systems, for sure. But there are so many other pollinators. Honeybees are just a few species of many, up to like 4,000 native bees in North America, probably around 20,000 bees in the world. And then bees are just one pollinator as well. We also have butterflies, moths, lots of beetles pollinate. Flies also are really effective and important pollinators. And then not only insects, we also have vertebrate pollinators. So like hummingbirds and bats are important pollinators as well.
2: Even small mammals are pollinators, am I right?
0: Yeah, absolutely. Yeah, there's like some rodents that can, you know, be found in flowers that sort of stick their face in them and will transfer pollen. Yeah, absolutely. Yeah, there's lots of pollinators. And so really that kind of goes to the definition of pollinators, which you can then imagine how many other species are pollinators. It's really just an animal that visits a flower, usually to consume some kind of floral resource, usually nectar, but also pollen. And then as a result of visiting that flower, it moves pollen from one flower to another, effectively aiding in the reproduction of the plant.
1: Got it.
2: So there you go.
1: So what prompted this particular study? And tell us a little about the study.
0: Yeah, so you may be familiar with, there's been, unfortunately, in the last around 10 years, a lot of news about insect declines all over the world. There's been some studies looking at declines of insects in Germany, in the tropics, in the United States. And unfortunately, there's been more and more, and the consensus has kind of been that, you know, we're losing about maybe 2% of our insects annually. And so we knew this, you know, as conservation and entomology professionals. And we also have noticed that in a lot of these papers, pollinators seem to be really taking the hit kind of more than other insect groups, and they're declining a lot. And pollinators are extremely important for not only pollinating crops, you know, but also pollinating wild plants that create habitat for other animals, as well as food for other animals as well. And so knowing these kinds of two things, we're really interested in using our NatureServe status assessments to try to figure out what is the status of pollinators in the United States and Canada. And there's been a lot of studies that have looked at specific groups of pollinators.

0: maybe bumblebees or butterflies or moths kind of separately, but we were really interested in looking like across the board, how are pollinators doing in our region that we track. So that was kind of where we were coming from. And NatureServe is sort of uniquely suited to kind of answer this question because we have these network programs that are on the ground tracking these species. We have this conservation status assessment methods where we have this rank calculator where we figure out what is the conservation status of these species. So whether they're secure, imperiled, vulnerable, that kind of thing. So we have all these fantastic data where we realized that we could create some kind of larger scale analysis to figure out how pollinators are doing.
1: So why are pollinators declining at such an alarming rate? I mean, what are the top five reasons for this?
0: Right. So we did, as part of our study, not only did we analyze sort of the percentages of the at-risk species for extinction in these pollinator groups, we also looked at the top threats. As part of our ranking system in NatureServe, we also put threats in. And the top threat that came out was climate change for pollinators. Mm. After climate change, agriculture came out as the next top, as well as development. And then we also have changes in fire regimes or hydrological regimes. Those are together as a threat. And then invasive species.
2: Why agriculture?
1: Pesticides.
0: So agriculture is kind of a big category of a threat, right? And there's a couple of reasons. One is basically outright loss of habitat. So conversion of prairies, of woodlands, of shrublands that are important habitats for pollinators to crops. So we lose all of that floral biodiversity that the pollinators depended on, as well as the other habitat features such as, bare ground where they could potentially have nested or other types of areas where they could have nested. So you lose habitat. But also there's like the chemical inputs that go into agriculture. So pesticides are designed to kill invertebrates. And a lot of these pollinators are invertebrates. They're insects, right, which are a type of invertebrate. And so they are negatively impacted by the inputs to agriculture as well. And then also there's changes, there's inputs like nutrients that are put in, fertilizers that are put in agricultures that can change the composition of plants within and around the areas as well.
1: So what are those nutrients? I'm interested. So you're talking about just your typical nitrogen and phosphorus and so on?
0: Yeah, exactly. Yeah.
1: So are you looking at the issue of biosolids using the fertilizers that are coming from sewage sludge or wastewater?
0: You know, we haven't dug deep down into that. We didn't really go down into the specifics of these broad categories of threats for this analysis. I am an author on another paper about pesticides and soil health, and so it doesn't necessarily look at phosphorus and nitrogen and inputs like that, but it kind of looks at the overall impact of inputs into the soil on invertebrates. And there's lots of studies showing that there's negative impacts. And 70% of our native bees nest in the ground. And so soil is a really important component of their life cycle.
1: Oh, that's really interesting. Yeah. I thought that, some of these nutrients and things were taken up by the plant, unwanted things, obviously, for pollinators, but I didn't realize that there's so many of them were actually nesting in the soil.
2: Okay, so let's talk about climate change and how climate change is affecting these pollinators. Talk about that a little bit.
0: Yeah, so there's many ways climate change is impacting pollinators, mostly through changes in temperature and precipitation. For butterflies, for example, we found that most of the at-risk species were, in fact, in the West, but also kind of in the Rocky Mountain region of the West. And there we have many beautiful montane butterflies that overwinter under snowpack. So the adult butterflies will lay eggs, and either those eggs or sometimes the eggs will hatch and the caterpillars will come out. And those stages are the ones that actually will survive over the winter under the snowpack. And so you can imagine that snow is really important to the survival of these species because it creates this insulation.
2: Sure.
0: As snow melts, you have less of that protection. So they're more exposed to kind of that like frigid, cold winter air that they might otherwise be not, or ice instead of snow as well. So that can really be detrimental to these butterfly populations that do that. Drought is also another really big issue that can cause loss of host plants. A lot of our imperiled native bees are specialists on certain types of plants, sometimes families of plants, sometimes different genera of plants. So they need really specific types of plants to carry out their life cycles to survive and to reproduce. And so if those plants are impacted by drought, maybe they have fewer flowers or just fewer plants from year to year due to drought, that can really take a toll on the populations of bees as well.
2: Nature's pretty good at adapting. Are you seeing any evidence that insects and other parts of the natural world are trying to adapt to a changing climate?
0: Yeah, you know, there have been some studies that have shown that populations of bumblebees, for instance, are surviving more in kind of northern or higher elevation areas. And so, you know, we're thinking that they're shifting. And bumblebees are a great model for that because they're generally generalists. And so in contrast to kind of those specialist bees, they actually are able to utilize a lot of different kinds of flowers. And so they are able to shift around a little bit more than some bees or pollinators that are really specific to that one kind of plant.
2: But not other species besides the bumblebees.
0: Yeah, I'm trying to think. You know, we have butterflies. I'm in California, and we have butterflies here that have kind of a boom and bust life cycle as well, where when we do have really wet years, they'll come out in really high numbers. And so that's one way they can kind of track the changes. The worry there, like, is if you have a series of really dry years, you know, are they going to be able to survive that in the stage that they're kind of in what we call like diapause or sort of hibernating and waiting for those wet years to come? And so hopefully they'll be able to adapt to the point where they're able to survive longer periods of drought and still be successful when we have those rain events.
1: Who are the natural predators for bees?
0: For bees, you know, it kind of depends on the bee, but it can be a lot of different kinds of predators. So birds, reptiles like lizards, spiders, wasps are actually a good one. They also have parasites, and so parasitoids. So like tiny little parasitoid wasps are flies that will lay eggs in them as well.
1: Nature is just so interesting. I mean, it's all, everything is connected. It's all just so fascinating. I mean, you've told us so many things that are, that I think are, well, they're new to me, and I thought I knew a lot, but hopefully new to our audience as well, yeah. Which is, you know, really just makes us understand how fragile, you know, the ecosystem is and how we just really need to be appreciative of the work that, that all of these little tiny things that we don't even think about are doing on our behalf.
2: Yeah. Mm-hmm.
1: Helping put food on our table.
0: Yeah, absolutely. Yeah. And you made me think of, kind of contrary to the native pollinators that were, you know, interested in conserving, adapting well to climate change, we're finding that honeybees are actually like being more successful, becoming feral in the warming climate. So there's something called Africanized honeybees. So there's a native species of honeybee to Africa that is also used agriculturally and will hybridize with the European honeybee. And so then they sort of become what they call Africanized honeybees. And they're a little bit more likely to leave sort of domestic settings and become what they call feral. And so kind of go out and create their own hives. And then they'll kind of set up shop in these natural areas, maybe like national parks or BLM land. And those are really important areas for like native bee habitat. And so if the honeybees get out there and they're out in the wild, then they really are able to outcompete and sort of take up all the resources for the native pollinators. And so that's something that could happen because they seem to be adapted to warmer weather. And so as sort of that warmer weather creeps up from sort of southern Arizona and southern New Mexico, they're kind of coming along with that.
2: Yeah. So, Tara, did you come up with any conclusions? So you did this study. You looked across the whole world of insects. And what kind of recommendations did you come up with?
0: Yeah, so we came up with recommendations at different levels. So there's places that folks can do things on their own in their own homes. There's places that, you know, we can have policymakers do and land managers do. As well. And so for policymakers, it's important to integrate these at-risk pollinators that we found in our study into management plans. So if we know which species are in fact most at risk of extinction, then those species can be put on lists of what we call like species of greatest conservation need. And those species are the ones that will directly become important parts of management plans in different states. And then they'll also be able to receive funding as well, which is an important part of conservation. So that's that's something that folks can do. Land managers can really help prioritize conserving habitats, making sure that there's areas of wildflowers, areas of flowers as much of the year as possible. I know some areas that freezes over, so you can't have flowers all year long, as well as to try to conserve native habitat as much as possible, particularly like grasslands and shrublands and woodlands, where we found that, you know, these are really important habitats for pollinators, as well as reduce inputs such as pesticides and fertilizers mm-hmm. as well. And then for folks at home, you know, people can really make a difference, you know, creating your own gardens, even if you just have like a balcony, for instance, with native plants, making sure that you buy plant starts that or seeds that are not treated with pesticides. Unfortunately, a lot of seeds and starts out there are treated before you even buy them with pesticides. And obviously that's kind of creating what we call like an ecological trap where you're drawing in the pollinator, but at the same time, you know, you could be killing them with pesticide exposure. Folks can also, you know, turn off lights at night. You know, we want to think about our nocturnal pollinators like moths and bats. Leave the leaves is another really important one. So if you have kind of an area where you get leaves or down vegetation, maybe in the fall, for instance, it's really important to leave that in place because those are the places where a lot of these pollinators are, in fact, spending the winter, and they need that cover to protect them to survive. Being part of citizen science projects is another really important component of that, or community science projects, where folks contribute data, basically. You know, a lot of the data that we use in these studies has come from platforms like iNaturalist, where we get this information about where species are and how many there are. And so we can use that information to analyze the status of the pollinators, too.
1: I have two huge corners of my property that are just all native plants. And it's great because we live on Long Island in New York, and we don't have a lot of exciting things to see, but I sometimes actually see hummingbirds right out my window, and lots of butterflies, and it's just it's wild looking, and then it looks terrible because we do live in a place where, you know, we have seasons, and then it just kind of all disappears in the fall, and the winter it looks terrible.
0: Yeah.
1: But you know what? It's okay with me.
0: Good.
1: Right now it's just like unbelievable. I mean, it's like wild, both sides of my property. So,
0: how beautiful.
2: Yeah, it's neat.
0: Yeah, people just, it would be great if people could get comfortable with messy, you know, because we need those twigs and leaves, and even if they're brown and dead, like that's where, you know, we have the pollinators spending the winter.
2: Nature knows what it's doing. So let me ask you this question. Are you optimistic? I mean, you're witnessing in your own lifetime a significant decline. Yeah. What's your prognosis here?
0: Yeah, that's a good question. I would say, honestly, I fluctuate between being optimistic and pessimistic, you know, depend on the day, or what I'm reading or what studies are coming out. As you had alluded to before, you know, nature is adaptable, and there are some evidence here and there where we're seeing species adapting to some of these changes, but they're occurring really fast. You know, climate change in particular is the one that really concerns me. It's, you know, a little bit at this point kind of run away. And so we are going to be expecting more increases in temperatures, more fluctuating precipitation, more droughts. And those are going to really impact species and pollinators in particular as we go forward. So I am quite concerned about that, to see what kind of changes are happening. I hope that there is some adaptability, and the fact that we can make some difference on the ground. You know, there's some studies coming out that are showing that, you know, habitat mitigation, so actually like creating habitat, or what they call like refugia, you know, areas of shade, areas of host plants, creating this habitat is actually able to offset a little bit of the negativity of climate change that's happening. So that does make me more hopeful, and I hope that people can embrace that a little bit more as part of the solution. Yeah, the nice thing about working on insects is that you can really make a difference in a small area, and so that does kind of keep me hopeful.
3: 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I'm Doug Wood. Patty and I will be back next week with another edition of Green Street. 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

0: Welcome. This is Dr. Michio Kaku, Professor of Theoretical Physics at the City College and the Graduate Center of the City University of New York, and this is Exploration. Every week on Exploration, we discuss the fascinating world of science and its impact on society. And today, in this hour, we're going to be talking about space, outer space, the exploration of space, and what lurks out there in the farthest reaches of the universe. We're going to be bringing on two very special guests. The interviews were pre-recorded. The first interview is with Dr. Neil deGrasse Tyson, director of the Hayden Planetarium. You've probably seen him on a number of fantastic TV specials. And also, he's the host of the PBS Nova Science Now program. We're going to be talking about, well, some of the basics of astronomy, like how do you buy a telescope? What do you look for when you look in the heavens? And then second, we're going to talk about black holes. Perhaps one of the greatest secrets of the universe may lie inside the clutches of a black hole. And we're going to bring on one of the world's leading authorities on black holes, Dr. Fulvio Melia, who's dedicated his life to exploring some of the most extreme forms of stars in the universe. So we'll be talking about black holes. So there seems to be a buzz out there. More and more information is coming out about this great universe of ours. Recently, NASA released this rather earth-shaking report stating that there could be an alien life form in California, believe it or not, a new form of DNA that uses arsenic rather than phosphorus to create its DNA molecule. For the first time in history, if this result pans out, and of course, other scientists have to verify it. If this report pans out, it could be an earth-shaking discovery that will force us to rewrite all the biology textbooks. Even the definition of life may have to be changed. And it means that in outer space, when we look for signs of life, we have to be much more open-minded about what kinds of life forms can exist in outer space. And so once again, in this hour of exploration, we're going to be talking about some of the deepest mysteries of the universe and how you can be part of the great quest to explore the universe. Once again, our first special guest will be Dr. Neil deGrasse Tyson, director of the Hayden Planetarium, host of the PBS Nova Science Now series, and a frequent guest on TV programs. And the second guest is one of the world's leading authorities on black holes, Dr. Fulvio Melia, professor of astronomy at the University of Arizona, author of a number of great books about black holes, perhaps the most mysterious object in the entire universe. They are, in some sense, the ultimate Roach Motel. In other words, everything can check into a black hole. However, nothing ever checks out of a black hole. And that's what makes them so intriguing. They are perhaps the most fascinating, the most mysterious, and the most unexplained object in the universe. I mean, after all, if something falls into a black hole, where does it go? And what lies on the other side of a black hole? The first question for you, Dr. Tyson, is if you're a beginner and you want to look at the night sky via a telescope, but you don't want to buy a toy, but on the other hand, you don't want to spend thousands of dollars on the top-of-the-line telescope, what kind of telescope would you advise a beginner to get?
1: You know, I get that question maybe a billion times a month.
0: Okay, well, billion and one now.
1: You're right, you don't want to get a toy because the toys, the cheap telescopes, no matter what they tell you on the box, the problem with the cheap telescopes is they're not only hard to use because they have bad mountings and you aim it at something and you just breathe on the telescope and the mounting shifts where the telescope was looking at and the image quality is poor. So just remove that from consideration. If you're worried about spending more on a telescope, then don't get the telescope at all. Just get a good pair of binoculars.
0: Mm-hmm.
1: And you can get a good pair for anywhere between $30 and $50. And binoculars are great because particularly if you're a kid, you can do more than just look up with them. You can look horizontally with them.
0: Right.
1: And if you go to sporting events and that sort of thing. So binoculars have a tremendous utility that a telescope wouldn't have if you were never going to go beyond the entry level. So beyond that now, I would recommend a telescope you'd have to spend, I think, at least $100.
0: Mm-hmm.
1: But consider that the telescope doesn't go out of style, and you'll have it for your entire life. So for things that you have for your entire life, $100 actually looks pretty cheap. And some better ones are up around $200 or $300. But what you want to make sure is that you have a sturdy enough mounting to keep a stable image in view. And telescopes get more and more and more expensive depending on how many bells and whistles you add.
0: Mm-hmm.
1: You get up around $1,000, telescopes have computer-controlled pointing systems. Back in my day, we had to actually know where things were in the night sky.
0: Now you can be a dummy and simply
1: now you just type it in, you know, and the telescope, it has GPS controllers so that
0: it
1: knows where it is on Earth and knows where to point. So
0: you do nothing. You just sit it on the floor and it sort of like finds itself, right?
1: It makes coffee for you.
0: Yeah.
1: So basically, I would say there are a lot of camera shops that not only will be happy to sell you a piece of junk, your average good camera shop will also have the slightly higher level telescopes to sell you. And you want to make sure you have at least a couple of lenses, one to see large objects like the moon, others to see smaller ones where you need higher magnification. But so basically it's quite broad, and you might have specific needs. For example, maybe you don't have a car and you have to carry the thing yourself. Well, you know, you stay away from the heavier telescopes. There's some simple needs that you might need have to accommodate simply based on where you're going to take the thing. But I can tell you this, if you happen to have a couple of dollars and you want to get a big, powerful telescope, the drawback is it may be so big that it's hard to take with you to places that you might otherwise be going, and then you don't end up using it at all.
0: Mm-hmm.
1: So try to find the telescope that's big enough. And telescope bigger is generally better. It's one of the few things in life where it's always true. Okay. Bigger telescopes.
0: We won't mention the other parts of life.
1: Generally are always better than little telescopes because they collect more light.
0: Mm-hmm.
1: If you collect more light, you can see dimmer things in the universe.
0: Mm-hmm.
1: So a simple telescope, a non-toy simple telescope, you can see the rings of Saturn, the moons of Jupiter, the weather bands on Jupiter. You can watch Jupiter rotate. You can see the craters on the moon. You can watch Venus go through phases. You can see that Mars is red and has ice caps on it. With proper filters, you can see sunspots on the sun in the daytime. You can see fuzzy splotches on the night sky, some of which are galaxies outside of the Milky Way. Others are just regions where stars are about to be born. So you can get pretty far on one of these first-level telescopes. But a larger telescope then will bring much more detail to those fuzzy objects where you need more light to find out what you're looking at. And you'll see spiral structures and galaxies. You'll see centers of star clusters. With more light, you can see dimmer things. And the worst place to be for any of this is the city.
0: Mm-hmm.
1: Make sure you've got friends in the country.
0: Right. Country
1: Make
0: house,
1: sure you know the country mouse, you know?
0: Right. So buy a telescope and a country house at the same time.
1: Yeah, there you go.
0: Now, there are two kinds of telescopes. One is the so-called spyglass or refracting telescope, this long tube.
1: Mm-hmm.
0: And then you also have, of course, the reflecting telescope of Isaac Newton.
1: Mm-hmm.
0: So how big which telescope would you recommend? And if you get a reflector, how big a mirror would you recommend?
1: I would say the largest practical sized, that is, kind you can just sort of pick up and take with you, a reflector, is going to be the 6-inch reflector. And it has a 6-inch diameter mirror at the back end, and light comes in, reflects off the mirror, bounces back to a device where you stick your eyepiece. And 6-inch diameter is a pretty good diameter for all things considered.
0: Mm-hmm.
1: And but the reflecting telescopes are, because they're open-ended, dust can get in and you can actually drop things down and scratch the mirror. The other kind, the spyglass-style telescope, which is the more classically proportioned telescope that if you were to draw a telescope sight unseen, it's probably the one you would draw, the kind that pirates use. You know, it's just this long tube with a lens at one end and a lens at the other end, and akin to what Galileo developed. That kind of telescope is a refracting telescope. Of course, it describes what the lens does to the light. It refracts, bends the light down to a focus. And my personal first telescope was a 2.5-inch refractor. Yeah, and that's a it's a nice sized telescope, and it can see all these things that I told you a moment ago, the rings of Saturn and craters and mountains and valleys on the moon. But it's a little more rugged. It's rugged. If you've got sort of rugged kids, for example, or if you yourself are a rugged adult, mm-hmm. that's the kind of telescope you would sort of haul with you mm-hmm. as you went out into the country.
0: And speaking about the rings of Saturn, during the Yankee game several years ago, it's a famous episode where the cameraman zoomed up and showed the rings of Saturn to millions of New Yorkers who had never, ever seen the rings of Saturn.
1: Yeah, it's cool. Well, that's a testament to how good the zoom lenses are today.
0: Yeah.
1: Zoom lenses, I don't know the age distribution of your audience, but the old-timers will know there was a day before which there were simply no zoom lenses. And if you look at the old TV camera lenses of the past, they had a selection of lenses on a turret, and they would rotate that to bring a different lens into use.
0: Mm-hmm.
1: And all of the director's instructions never involved a zoom mm-hmm. because there were no zoom lenses. And the number of optical elements to make a working zoom lens is so high, and the number of surfaces that the light passes through is so high that the true solution to that had to await computers
0: mm-hmm.
1: to make that work. And so now if you can look at a wide-angle view of Yankee Stadium and then zoom into the rings of Saturn, you got a good camera on your hand.
0: Right.
1: That would cost much more than your telescope.
0: Yeah, much more. And the response was so enormous. So many people had never, ever seen the rings of Saturn. They called in. They thought it was a science fiction movie. And it was so great that the next day, they repeated it because the demand was so great during the Yankee game.
1: Yeah. Well, we need more of that. Just a reminder that sometimes you got to look up.
0: Mm-hmm. Which is, of course, hard for a lot of people.
1: Particularly city people, where if you look up, it's the pigeons there or something, you know. It's mm-hmm. it's just not a natural thing to do.
0: You take your life in your own hands when you look up in the city.
1: And you might step in something, you know. There's all kinds of hazards in the city.
0: Okay, now let's talk about your early life.

0: was a telescope there in your early life that propelled you to become an astrophysicist?
1: Yeah, I mean, I'm a city kid. In fact, I grew up in New York City, where the night sky, like I said, is a kind of a rare commodity. You don't even know it's there, really, most of the time.
0: Mm-hmm.
1: And my first telescope, my very first telescope was a Christmas gift from my parents.
0: Is that right?
1: And that was this 2.5-inch.
0: How old were you?
1: Refractor. I was 13.
0: Mm-hmm.
1: And
0: changed your life.
1: Sorry, it was not for Christmas. It was my birthday, mm-hmm. and I was just turning 13.
0: Mm-hmm.
1: And, oh, yeah, it changed. Well, no, I already knew where I was going,
0: mm-hmm.
1: but the telescope empowers you
0: mm-hmm.
1: to bring the vision to reality. Because I'd visited the local planetarium in New York, of course, the Hayden Planetarium.
0: Mm-hmm.
1: So I'd already been bitten by this cosmic bug, and now I had this hunger, and I had to feed it.
0: Uh-huh.
1: And so that first telescope was a refracting telescope, and since I kept growing in my hunger and my thirst, I quickly outgrew that, and then I saved money from walking dogs.
0: Oh, is that right?
1: Yeah, in New York, as you may know,
0: a lot of demand for walking dogs.
1: A lot of lazy adults who mm-hmm. own dogs in apartment buildings. You can't just let them out the back door. That would be a hazardous exercise if you live on the 30th mm-hmm. floor of an apartment building. So mm-hmm. you pay somebody, and they take your dogs out and you walk them. And in my day, you know, I got 50 cents a walk, mm-hmm. and a couple of times a day you'd walk the dog. I had it good back then. It doesn't sound like much money, but I didn't have to clean up after the dog the way people do today.
0: That's the name of the game, right?
1: Yeah, that's right. Well, they charge more for it, I think. But anyhow, I used that money to buy my next telescope, which was, in fact, a 6-inch reflector.
0: Mm-hmm.
1: And
0: so now you're with the big boys.
1: I was card-carrying amateur astronomer.
0: Uh-huh.
1: And it came with a few lenses. I bought some more lenses, bought the solar filters, and I was ready. I was ready to take in the universe wherever it would get delivered. And I would haul the telescope to the roof of my apartment building, a 22-story apartment building in the Bronx. And I'm embarrassed to say that I was much older before I realized that the name of the apartment building I grew up in was called the Skyview Apartment.
0: Was that right?
1: Because it was just a word with no mm-hmm. meaning to me.
0: Right.
1: While I lived there, and I looked back and I read the two words Skyview. Yeah, yeah, that's what mm-hmm. I did up on the roof. So it's fascinating that yes, you can become an astrophysicist even if you are star-starved in the middle of the city.
0: Mm-hmm. And also, I understand that you have written your memoirs talking about this. Tell us a little bit about your memoirs.
1: Well, what happened was, I kept getting so many questions about like what I did when I was a kid and what I did in high school and college. I said, let me just write this down. Mm-hmm. Then I just hand them the book. I said, read this, call me in the morning.
0: Uh-huh.
1: And my memoir, which in fact had a very first appearance a few years ago, it's now in its new edition that just came out last year,
0: mm-hmm.
1: At the end of last year. It's called The Sky Is Not the Limit.
0: Mm-hmm.
1: And it's subtitled Adventures of an Urban Astrophysicist.
0: That's a contradiction in terms, right? Like Microsoft Works. That's also a contradiction in terms.
1: I mean, urban astrophysicist.
0: Urban astrophysicist.
1: Well, you got to read it to find out how that contradiction gets resolved.
0: Mm-hmm.
1: But it's chronicles part of what I think a reader might be interested in, how I got to where I am.
0: Mm-hmm.
1: But I don't then dwell on that fact because I'm principally an educator, and what I do is I share the universe with people, but through the lens that I happen to carry as an astrophysicist, but also as a sort of public person in that realm. So a lot of them are sort of vignettes on how an astrophysicist sees the world around
0: mm-hmm.
1: you.
0: Okay. Well, now let's talk about big telescopes, really big telescopes, like the Hubble Space Telescope, which is currently orbiting the Earth. But if things go badly for the Hubble Space Telescope, it may plunge like a meteor, like a piece of space junk from outer space, and who knows, may land up in someone's backyard. What do you think about the accomplishments of the Hubble Space Telescope, and do you think it should be allowed to fall back to Earth?
1: That's a very rich question, and let me address it a couple of ways, but I'm happy to be brief if you have other topics as well you want to cover.
0: Mm-hmm.
1: The Hubble Telescope, as you may know, just celebrated its 15th anniversary, and there is no telescope that's orbiting the Earth that has that longevity, and that longevity came about, and the belovedness of the telescope, in part, came about because we were able to fix the thing, to service it, to improve it as electronics and technologies advanced. you go up and swap out the detector, that's the business end of the telescope, and put in a new one. Because really, a telescope is simply a bucket to collect light.
0: Mm-hmm.
1: And what you put at the focus end, that's up to whatever is the state of your technologies. So the fact that it was serviceable by the space shuttle, by astronauts, meant that the accomplishments of Hubble could accumulate in our hearts and minds far beyond the normal life expectancy of a space-borne telescope.
0: Mm-hmm.
1: And so whole generations of people grew up knowing Hubble as their favorite thing, through elementary school, into high school, and into college. So that, in part, accounts for the love affair we all have with the telescope, not to mention the striking images that everyone now has as their screensaver for their computer.
0: Mm-hmm.
1: If you look at the productivity of the telescope, in scientific terms, as you know, we measure this by not only how many research papers came out of it, but how many citations those research papers received, which is, on the other end, a measure of how influential that research was. And the Hubble telescope, hands down, is the most fertile scientific instrument in the history of science.
0: Is that right?
1: That's correct. Mm-hmm. If you combine both of these factors, number of papers published and number of citations received, there is no comparison.
0: Mm-hmm.
1: And so that's extraordinary. I mean,
0: yeah.
1: And you wonder, how could anyone say, let's deorbit it? Well, the reason why that came up is there are other telescopes that were on the books.
0: Right.
1: That were ready to be launched and ready to go up and will go places Hubble does not go, that is, scientifically, will tread ground that Hubble cannot tread.
0: Mm-hmm.
1: And so you're left with this fascinating dilemma. There's the bird in the hand, the working telescope that you know is successful and will continue to make discoveries, and this new technology that's going to go up with a new kind of telescope. By the way, the launch vehicle might blow up on the pad, for all we know, right?
0: Mm-hmm.
1: And then it's gone.
0: Right.
1: You got nothing, right?
0: Mm-hmm.
1: Meanwhile, Hubble's deorbiting. So there are complex sort of funding, scientific, and political issues that surround when you turn off an instrument and when you turn on the next one.
0: Mm-hmm.
1: So right now, up to the minute, last I checked, the new head of NASA, who, by the way, has all the right pedigree to get NASA out of its doldrums and take us somewhere interesting.
0: Mm-hmm.
1: He's a physicist. He's an engineer. He managed companies. He's got the spirit of a young person. He's got the maturity of an old person. He's got everything. He came from central casting.
0: I see.
1: Who do you need for NASA to take us in? His name is Michael Griffin.
0: Uh-huh.
1: But anyhow, right now, he responded to these sort of battle cries of the turning off Hubble, and he says, "Yes, let's look into what it takes to save Hubble, but in a limited budget environment, I have to pull money from other places."
0: Mm-hmm.
1: And so he reached to some of these other telescopes,
0: mm-hmm,
1: and pulled away the money, not to cancel those missions, but to delay them,
0: mm-hmm,
1: which is a softer consequence, right, than actually canceling them. Well, now we have the scientists who are part of those missions complaining, saying, no, this is bad. And so this is the politics of a limited budget.
0: Mm-hmm. Well, why don't they take a little bit of money from the International Space Station, which nobody wants, and even President George W. Bush has not expressed much enthusiasm for this bathtub in outer space called the International Space Station, and maybe take a little bit of money from the space shuttle. They cost enormous sums of money for the manned space program.
1: There are two ways I can answer that. One of them is, since we know we want to go beyond the shuttle and the space station in the new vision for space exploration,
0: mm-hmm,
1: why not just turn off the switches now? Just abandon them in place or give them to the Europeans, whatever. The problem is there's a lot embedded in that sort of rolling ball. We have international commitments to complete the space station because we have international partners in this exercise. So the recommendations that exist in the new vision for space exploration, now a year and a half old, those recommendations say we will phase out the shuttle, phase out the space station. In big government, you can't just turn off a switch. You need an exit plan. So you turn them out. I mean, you phase them out. And while you phase them out, you phase in the rest of this vision. And so they are now on a phase-out trajectory, a phase-out plan. To have all the budgets go to zero while we finish the space station. And once the space station is done, the shuttle gets retired.
0: Mm-hmm.
1: So that's a good thing. But you just want that to happen even faster.
0: Yeah, it's a $100 billion space station, and no one can find a mission for it. What's it doing up there?
1: Well, that's another interesting
0: that's a whole other
1: history.
0: Question.
1: Of, yeah, it was born out of a whole other era. It mm-hmm. was conceptually born in the Cold War.
0: Mm-hmm.
1: So, you know, we don't want the commies with space stations over our heads,
0: right.
1: You know, kind of thing.
0: Mm-hmm.
1: And then you kind of buy into it, and then it's kind of there, right?
0: Mm-hmm.
1: And so that's a complicated political history. I'm mm-hmm. happy to say that the new vision for space exploration does not have that depth of politics driving it.
0: Mm-hmm.
1: There's exploration driving it. There's economics driving it. The goal and the hope is that it stimulates industries in ways that the stimulation of flight, I mean, the investment in flight stimulated associated industries.
0: Mm-hmm.
1: So there's some ambitious plans for it that don't derive from political whim, which I think can be the strength of any project.
0: Okay. Now let's talk about the search for life in outer space. The Mars rovers have been roving over the surface.
1: Let's first talk about the search for intelligent life on Earth.
0: Oh, okay. Well, there is none. We know that.
1: None, okay.
0: That's a settled question.
1: That's a whole other program, all right? We'll save that one. But go on, I'm sorry.
0: Okay, well, Mars, right? Mm-hmm. We've had this fascination with Mars and Spielberg. Spielberg and Tom Cruise.
1: This summer.
0: Are going to scare the pants off us with, War of the Worlds.
1: Mm-hmm.
0: And the question is, well, have we learned anything new? We see pictures of rocks. We see indications of maybe water once floating on the surface of Mars. Anything surprising that caught your attention concerning the Mars rovers?
1: Well, as you know, Mars has twin rovers, six wheeling on its surface right now as we speak. And they're on opposite sides of the planet, so that there's always one in view that we can talk to and get the data from.
0: Mm-hmm.
1: And there's always one in sunlight. So that's a clever way to explore the planet. These two rovers. Now, I am an astrophysicist, not a geologist or a geophysicist. So there's a limit to how excited I can get
0: mm-hmm.
1: by just looking at rocks.
0: A bunch of rocks, right?
1: Right, right. So, but in all respect to them, I mean, they get into their rocks. You know, mm-hmm. if any of us have known a geologist, their home is filled with rocks
0: mm-hmm.
1: that they found out in the valley and in the mountains and in the, you know. So among this, given this fact, the subset of the rocks that I'm curious about are those that could have only formed in the presence of liquid water. Because the goal of the astrophysicist is not tell me what kind of minerals are there, unless those minerals impact or affect the kinds of questions we want to answer about whether Mars once had liquid water.
0: Because
1: on Earth, where there's liquid water, there is life. So we have this, you can call it a bias, but I think it's an okay bias, that the search for life as we know it involves the search for liquid water. So NASA has this mantra, follow the water. And so these rovers had, as one of their primary missions, look for rocks that may have been formed in the presence of water. And in fact, they found them. So we're jumping for joy at this. And so that helps us shape the next mission to Mars, because we know there's no water on Mars, on the Martian surface. Where did the water go? It's a big mystery. And most experts in this effort believe the water sunk down into the surface and has now formed a kind of permafrost. And so your next round of missions to Mars are going to have to be able to dig.
0: Mm-hmm.
1: And so we're going to go to places where we think the water is shallowest and start digging. And so that's the role of these missions in the big picture for our search for life on Mars.
0: Mm-hmm. And speaking about digging, in the near future, NASA wants to send a space probe to one of the moons of Jupiter, Europa, which may have a liquid ocean underneath the ice cover. And NASA does have plans. I've seen some of the animation for it. To dig right through the ice of this moon of Jupiter to access the ocean and perhaps one day send a submarine down there. What are your thoughts? Is that a long shot concerning a liquid ocean under the surface of the ice cover of a moon of Jupiter?
1: That's currently my favorite plan in the works right now.
0: Mm-hmm.
1: It's still just sort of being sketched. There's no sort of hardware being committed to that idea yet. But in the minds of creative people, the hardware is getting committed. They're trying to figure out how to do this. There's this moon of Jupiter. By the way, the whole Jupiter system, and it's got dozens of moons. I have lost count. One of those moons is one of the largest among them, discovered by Galileo. In fact, it's called the fact, it's called, one of the Galilean moons, it's called Europa. And it is way outside of this zone around the sun where the temperature's just right for liquid water. Earth is in that zone. We're not too close. We're not too far. We're just right. It's Goldilocks. We're just right to have liquid water. You go to Jupiter, you expect everything to be frozen. But you know something? The ice on the European surface is, yes, it's frozen. There are cracks in the

That concludes our interview with Dr. Neil Tyson, leading African-American scientist, director of the Hayden Planetarium in New York City. And if you want a copy of today's program, call the Pacifica Program Service at 1-800-735-0230. That's 1-800-735-0230. Stay tuned now for the second half of Exploration as we talk about black holes with Dr. Fulvia Melia, one of the leading authorities on those mysterious objects in the universe called black holes. So stay tuned now for the second half of Exploration as we leave the fabric of space-time and enter the world of Einstein, the world of black holes, with Dr. Fulvia Melia.

0: Welcome. Once again, this is Dr. Michio Kaku, Professor of Theoretical Physics at the City College and the Graduate Center of the City University of New York. And this is the second half of Exploration. In the first half of Exploration, we conducted an interview with Dr. Neil Tyson, leading African-American scientist, director of the Hayden Planetarium, and author of numerous books on astronomy. Well, in the second half of Exploration, we're going to continue our discussion about exploring the universe with black holes. Our special guest today is Dr. Fulvia Melia. He's the author of a book called The Edge of Infinity, and we are talking about the mysterious objects in the universe photographed by the Hubble Space Telescope called black holes. Well, black holes are so massive that even light itself cannot escape. In fact, when we photograph these black holes, we actually photograph the swirling disk of matter and energy and stars that swirl around the black hole. One of these days, perhaps one of these days, we'll be able to get right up close and photograph the event horizon, a sphere surrounding the black hole. And if you were to go through the sphere, it is the point of no return. And believe it or not, in our own Milky Way galaxy, at the center of our own backyard, the Milky Way galaxy, there's a gigantic black hole. It weighs about 2 million times or so the mass of our sun. And of course, there's ample speculation about what happens if you were to fall into a black hole and wind up on the other side. I should also point out that if you want to find out more about black holes and what could possibly lie on the other side of forever, get a copy of my books, Physics of the Impossible and also Parallel Worlds. These books go in much more detail than what we can cover here in this interview. Specifically, we talk about whether or not there's something on the other side of a black hole. Is there a white hole that connects a black hole? So when that matter falls into a black hole, it's spewed out the other end in terms of a white hole. And doesn't the white hole look like the Big Bang itself? In fact, there are some physicists who stick their neck out and say that perhaps there's another universe on the other side of a black hole. So when matter falls in, it blows out the other end, just like a Big Bang with the creation of another universe. That, of course, is still speculation. But for more details, consult my books, Physics of the Impossible and also Parallel Worlds. So once again, let's now continue our interview with Dr. Fulvia Melia of the University of Arizona, one of the world's authorities on black hole physics. The first question for you is, how did you first get interested in physics and astronomy?
1: Well, I actually grew up in Melbourne, and I don't know if all of your listeners have had the opportunity of visiting the Southern Hemisphere, but looking up at the sky from the Southern Hemisphere, one gets quite a different view than from the Northern Hemisphere. The Milky Way, for example, is very easily seen, and it stretches from one horizon to the next, and it fills the cosmic vault. And when I was small, I remember almost every evening just going outdoors and just looking at the stars and the Milky Way for hours and hours and hours. And I would say that that's probably what started me off. With that, of course, comes the natural curiosity of how things work and what these objects are, and one is led, I think, in most cases, to a study of physics, and that's what got me into physics and astronomy, I would say.
0: And Arizona is one of the world's leading centers for astronomical research, I understand. So what is it like to be in Arizona versus being in New York City, to be able to look up at the night sky and see the Milky Way, and also to be at the very forefront of telescope technology?
1: Well, that's the interesting comparison, of course, because even though I usually tell my friends, especially the ones overseas, even though we belong to the same country, the southwest of the United States is really very, very different from the northeast, as I think everybody realizes. Here in Arizona, the skies are almost always clear. It's not a coincidence that many of the national and now the international telescope facilities are being built here. We get very little cloud cover during the year, so going out in the evening, whether using a telescope or not, it presents quite a glorious experience. It's a wonderful opportunity to feel the magnitude of the skies and the objects there, And of course, for research, especially for the observers and people who build instruments eventually placed on the telescopes with which these observations are made, there are very few places on the planet better than this to do studies such as this. The clarity of the skies and also the access to objects, not only in the northern hemisphere, but those approaching what one would see from the southern hemisphere. Of course, Earth's rim prevents us from seeing all of the portion of the Milky Way that would be accessible from the south, but nonetheless, during a portion of the year, we could still see the center of the galaxy, for example, which is close to the southern horizon for us here in Arizona. But other than the skies here, the only other place that would present a comparable opportunity for studying these objects would be from countries such as Chile, which, of course, is way down south. So as far as we here in the United States are concerned, unless we want to travel to South America, this is probably the place to do this type of work.
0: And also, tell us a little bit about how stars die and the formation of black holes.
1: Right. Well, this, of course, is an ongoing investigation. We think we understand some pieces of the puzzle. Not everything is known. It's quite a long story. Black holes can actually form in several ways, and it's not clear that the supermassive objects that we see in the nuclei of galaxies form through the stellar process of life and then death. They may have formed in other ways, and we may come back to this in a few moments when we talk about the genesis of these objects early on after the Big Bang. But in terms of the smaller black holes, like the ones like Cygnus X-1, for example, these are the objects that we think weigh perhaps 10 to 20 times as much as the Sun. As far as these objects are concerned, most of them are produced when a very massive star, and by very massive would mean something, an object that weighs anywhere between 30 to 50 times the mass of the Sun, burns its nuclear fuel rather quickly, it turns out, because the more massive the object is, the faster it burns the fuel, and then eventually loses that internal support that prevents it from collapsing to the middle. It's the heat generated from nuclear burning that preserves the star during its the main part of its life, like the Sun is now.

0: there are some billion of these in the galaxy, probably formed in this way. But there is another class of objects, like the one at the center of our galaxy and the center of many other galaxies, such as the Andromeda Galaxy, our sister galaxy. These objects have a mass anywhere between a million to several billion times the mass of the Sun. And although some of them may have started as seeds from supernova explosions a long, long time ago and eventually have grown to the point where they are now, it's not clear that all of them could have formed that way. And the reason I say that, and this would lead into another part of the story, the reason I say that is that we now have very, very strong evidence that at least some of these supermassive objects were formed only 700 million years after the Big Bang, much, much earlier than the formation of galaxies and much of the structure that we see in the universe today. So it's starting to look like there was some other mechanism, some other process that led to this early collapse and this catastrophic creation of very strong gravity surrounding these objects, which probably also then acted as nucleation sites that attracted other matter towards them. And that matter, we think, in many cases, may have led to the formation of galaxies. So the odd thing now is that we may actually owe our existence to the formation of these supermassive black holes, because they may have been the seed that created galaxies, which then, of course, created stars within them and planets and life and so on. So it's quite a long, complex story, and we don't know all the details yet, but some of the pieces of the puzzle are starting to emerge, in that there definitely appear to be several classes of these, and one class having to do with the supermassive object somehow had a genesis much, much earlier than we thought before, and how they formed is not entirely clear yet.
1: Well, I have a question that many young people ask about black holes. First of all, black holes suck in everything. Even light itself cannot escape. In some sense, they're the ultimate roach hotel. And the Hubble Space Telescope has photographed the black holes eating up whole star systems. So in other words, things check into a black hole, but nothing ever checks out. Well, then the question is, well, a black hole should be invisible. Even light itself cannot escape from a black hole. Therefore, a black hole should be invisible. And yet we have the Hubble Space Telescope taking photographs of perhaps hundreds of black holes in outer space. And so then the question is, how do you photograph something that is invisible?
0: Right. This is this is what's really generating much of the excitement these days with theoretical astrophysicists and, of course, the physics community in general. What telescopes that have been built up to this point have seen so far is not really the black hole itself, but what they see is light produced by matter falling into the black hole. Their resolution is not yet good enough for them to make an image of the black hole itself, the event horizon, which is the surface beyond which nothing can escape, including light. So if we really could see the black hole itself, what we would see is a dark shadow in front of a curtain of light. The curtain of light presumably would be produced by matter behind the black hole relative to us, and the black hole would absorb all of the light produced behind it or redirect it away from our line of sight, because gravity can bend the path of light. And so we would see a dark shadow. That's what a black hole would look like if we had a camera with such clarity, such spatial resolution, that we could see detail down to that size. It does look like by the end of the decade, we may have the capability of actually forming such an image. But for now, telescopes such as Hubble and Chandra have not been able to do that yet. So instead, what they show us is images, or what they produce is images of matter falling into the black hole from larger distances much further away than the event horizon itself. Both have done spectacularly in this regard, though. Both Chandra, the X-ray telescope, and Hubble

0: each produced a very deep image of certain patches of the sky. By deep, we mean that there were patches in the sky, such as one in the constellation of Ursa Major, where there are very, very few objects within our own galaxy inside of that patch. And so it's like looking through a relatively open window to distances much further away than objects within our galaxy. And what they were able to do by staring at these patches was to collect light from objects some 10 to 12 billion light years away. In other words, objects that were producing this light only 700 to 800, 900 million years after the Big Bang. And what they see when they look at these patches is very bright objects, either X-ray objects or ultraviolet or infrared objects in the case of Hubble, objects that number as many as 500 within a region only the size of the full moon. So if you can imagine with your eye looking at a part of the sky that has the size of the full moon, within such a region, these telescopes have been able to produce images of as many as 500 of these objects. And these objects are so far away, they're so bright, that the only way that they could produce this much light is if they're black holes absorbing matter from their environment and converting gravitational and rest mass energy into light. So we believe that when we look at these patches, most of the objects that we see, most of the 500, must be supermassive black holes at that distance in the universe. And what's interesting is that when one extrapolates over the whole sky, these numbers correspond to total numbers of some 300 to 400 million such objects. And we know that that's not all that's there, because that's what we can count. That's what we can see. But some of these objects are probably also obscured by dusty matter falling in towards them, and so it's not clear that we're seeing everything. So the best that we can say is that there must be at least 300 million of these supermassive black holes spread throughout the cosmos. Chandra, of course, has gone on and done even much better than that. It's allowed us to look at the supermassive black hole at the center of our own galaxy with even better clarity, because it's much closer than the others. It's only 25,000 light years away compared to the 12 billion light years of many of these other objects near the beginning of the universe's life. And because this object at the center of our galaxy is so close, we've been able to study it with Chandra and now other instruments as well. The European Space Agency has its own X-ray telescope called XMM Newton, which has done similarly spectacular studies of these objects. But with Chandra, we've been able to see the X-rays produced by the black hole at the center of our galaxy with enough resolution that we can actually place the source, the location of the emitting plasma, within a region no bigger than the distance between the Earth and the Sun. In addition, this object seems to explode roughly once a day, producing a flare of X-rays. The X-ray intensity during these events goes up by anywhere between 30 and 200 times what the intensity is during the quiescent state. And so for a couple of hours, the black hole at the center of our galaxy shines much, much brighter than it otherwise does. And what's intriguing now, and these are the latest results that haven't even been published in the literature, what's intriguing now is that there is very clear evidence that during these events, we can see a periodic pulse. It's like the heartbeat of this object. It's a periodic pulse that occurs roughly once every 20 minutes. The natural interpretation for this, and again, it hasn't been published yet, so we have to look at this more carefully and make sure that we've ruled out all the other possibilities, but the natural interpretation is that what we're looking at is a phenomenon associated with X-rays being produced in a region orbiting the black hole within a distance only 3 to 4 times the size of the event horizon. So although we can't see the event horizon just yet with Chandra or Hubble. Nonetheless, we're seeing a phenomenon associated with a mission that's occurring only 2 to 3 times the size of the event horizon. It's similar to what would happen if you imagine putting a searchlight on a planet and being in its focal cone only when the searchlight is pointing towards you. And so you would see a pulse every time the planet goes around the sun, which would then lead to a periodicity or a period of 1 year in the case of the Earth, because that's how long it takes the Earth to go around the sun. So it's a similar phenomenon with the black hole at the galactic center. We see this pulsation roughly every 20 minutes, and so we interpret that as being a part of the plasma in orbit around the black hole, and the distance that corresponds to that period is about 3 times the size of the event horizon. So these are some of the most exciting things that are happening now as we speak, and the prospects will get only better as time passes and Chandra and XMM continue to look and discover additional activity, and also with the next generation of telescopes in the pipeline now.
1: Now, everyone asks the question, what happens if you fall into a black hole? No one's ever done that, of course. But could you explain some of the distortions of space-time that occur if you were to fall into a black hole and someone were to observe you falling into a black hole from a distant planet?
0: Right. And the answer to that, of course, depends, not surprisingly, on how massive the black hole is. What one would see falling through the event horizon differs depending on how massive the black hole is compared to the mass of the object or the body falling in. It turns out that for a massive object like the one at the galactic center, which we now understand has roughly 3 million solar masses worth of material contained within it, falling through the event horizon of an object like that, a person would actually not see very much, would actually not feel very strong effects on his or her body. There would be other distortions to the light, but that has, we'll come back to that in a moment. The point is that what happens physically to matter falling through the event horizon depends on how big the object falling in is compared to how big the event horizon is. And the size of the event horizon scales with the mass of the black hole. So, for example, if the sun were to shrink down to the size of a black hole, its event horizon would have a radius of only 3 kilometers, smaller than a city. Whereas the black hole at the galactic center has an event horizon with a radius about 1/20th the distance between the Earth and the sun, which is much, much bigger, of course, than 3 kilometers. And it's the difference or the comparison between the size of the event horizon and the size of the object falling in that determines how much physical damage, if we can put it that way, is done to the object falling in. So because our body is so small compared to the size of the event horizon of the black hole, the galactic center, we could fall right through and not feel very much physical damage. We wouldn't get distorted or pulled or stretched or compressed. We would be able to pass through the event horizon, and then other catastrophic events would ensue, I'm sure, after that. But the process of falling in wouldn't do damage to us. On the other hand, if we were to fall through a smaller black hole, like the sun, again, if the sun were to be compressed to 3 kilometer size, then our body would get stretched at first, pulled apart, and catastrophic damage would follow. We would be disintegrated, and only the atoms and molecules would fall through. So the physical damage is different depending on the size. And a good analogy would be compare standing on the surface of the Earth, where the surface of the Earth, even though it's spherical, looks flat to us because it's so much bigger than us, and then standing on the dome of a cathedral. The dome is quasi-spherical at the top, but because the size of the sphere is much smaller compared to the Earth and much closer to our size, we feel the curvature of the dome much, much more. And so that's the analogy. A small black hole, because of its greater curvature relative to us, would do more damage to our body falling through than a big black hole does. That's as far as physical damage is concerned. But what we see, though, would be less dependent on the size, and there would be significant distortion to the light path progressively as we get closer and closer to the event horizon. So light, because of gravitational redshift, meaning that photons have progressively less and less energy, not speed. The speed of light is always the same, but the energy of the photons decreases relative to us at infinity as they get closer and closer to the event horizon. Because of that decreasing energy, we have greater and greater difficulty seeing the light. Eventually, as the as the light reaches the event horizon, it's lost all of its energy relative to what we see, and so we wouldn't be able to even detect the light anymore, even though it would still be coming out until it passes through the event horizon, and beyond that, we wouldn't see it anymore. But as we fall in, because of this effect, we would tend to see primarily light concentrated closer and closer to the zenith angle, right above our head. So as we get closer to the event horizon, we see a progressively smaller cone of light from the rest of the universe until that point when we cross the event horizon itself, and only the light coming directly down would be visible to us. And so we would see these significant distortions because of the light bending and the gravitational redshift. And when we cross the event horizon, then, of course, nothing can go back out, so we can't communicate with the outside world. But what we would see is only light falling directly inwards towards us.
1: Now, Stephen Hawking made headlines a few months ago concerning the information problem. That is, if you take the Encyclopedia Britannica and you were to throw it into a black hole, all that information, said Stephen Hawking, would be permanently lost because it can't be retrieved. However, he took back that position a few months ago. Could you explain to us exactly what is this information problem that Stephen Hawking was addressing that made the front pages of so many newspapers?
0: Right. This is a very important problem, of course, because it's right on the interface between quantum mechanics and general relativity. And as you know yourself very well, Michio, there's this significant conflict between what quantum mechanics says and requires and what classical general relativity says and requires. They're almost the two opposite ends when it comes to this question of information loss and how one treats the force and so on. So in quantum mechanics, information cannot be lost. But in general relativity, which is a classical theory, and these issues hadn't come up at the time when general relativity was being developed, when an object falls through the event horizon, as we were saying before, all the information that it carries with it, the number of protons, the number of electrons, any geometric configuration, past history, whatever it has, is never accessible again to the outside world, to the universe outside of the black hole. And so that's the paradox, or the conflict, I should say. It's not really a paradox, but that's the conflict between quantum mechanics and general relativity,

Well, I'm afraid that's it for Exploration. Once again, our first special guest was Dr. Neil Tyson, director of the Hayden Planetarium in New York City, leading African-American scientist. The second special guest was Dr. Fulvia Melia, chairman of the physics department at the University of Arizona and author of the book Edge of Infinity. And be sure to go to my website, www.mkaku.org, mkaku.org, where it lists my complete book tour, because I will be traveling around the country signing books and talking about Parallel Worlds, the new paperback edition of my book, the latest book to discuss cosmology, string theory, higher dimensions, time travel, the birth, and the, perhaps, the end of the universe. Good day.

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0: From New York, this is Democracy Now!
1: Unfortunately, the United States is undermining this diplomatic process, both through contradictory messaging, through its constantly shifting positions and demands, and more seriously, through repeated violations of the ceasefire.
0: As Iran and the United States exchange missile and drone strikes overnight, President Trump just posted on social media, Iran has taken too long to negotiate a ceasefire deal and will now have to, quote-unquote, pay the price. We'll go to Tehran. Then as basketball fans watch Game 4 of the playoffs tonight at Madison Square Garden, owner James Dolan Stadium will be watching the fans. We'll look at a wired investigation headlined The Shocking Secrets of Madison Square Garden's Surveillance Machine.
2: Has implications for you, even if you've never stepped foot in Madison Square Garden. What happened in the MSG isn't an outlier, it's a model.
0: Then the Trump administration begins dismantling a $370 million ocean floor observatory network that monitors critical global climate data.
3: Now the Trump administration is treating the ocean like a gas station and a garbage dump. They're initiating Project 2025's plan to basically tear out the eyes and ears of science in the ocean.
0: We'll speak to environmental journalist David Helvard and to a NASA climate scientist who was forced to resign after 15 years.
4: I'm Peter Kalmus. I was a climate scientist at NASA's Jet Propulsion Laboratory until Monday when I was forced to resign. The surface reason is because of a return to office mandate, but I think a deeper reason is because this administration hates science and scientists, especially climate science.
0: All that and more coming up. Welcome to Democracy Now!, democracynow.org, The War and Peace Report. I'm Amy Goodman. This morning, President Trump posted on Truth Social, Iran's taken too long to negotiate a ceasefire deal and will now have to, quote unquote, pay the price. This comes as the U.S. military says it completed strikes against Iran that were reportedly in response to the downing of a U.S. Apache helicopter near the Strait of Hormuz. Iranian state media is reporting around 20,000 Iranians have lost access to drinking water after two reservoirs were reportedly hit by U.S. strikes. Two U.S. officials told CNN the Apache helicopter was brought down by an Iranian drone and said it was unclear whether the helicopter was intentionally targeted. An Apache helicopter cost between $52 million to over $100 million, while an Iranian Shahed drone cost roughly $35,000 to make. Iran said it launched retaliatory strikes on U.S. targets in the region. This morning, Iran's Revolutionary Guard said they had carried out missile and drone attacks on U.S. military bases in Jordan, Kuwait, and Bahrain. In Lebanon, Israeli strikes killed at least eight people in the city of Tyre, despite Iran warning it would resume attacks against Israel if the strikes continued. The Israeli military issued new evacuation orders for Tyre, including its Christian quarter, for the first time. Across southern Lebanon, Israeli air and artillery strikes killed at least 13 people Tuesday. Since March, Israel's killed at least 3,600 people, according to the Lebanese Health Ministry. A fifth of the population has been displaced, over 1 million people. A new report by the United Nations says armed groups and police units in Gaza have beaten, maimed, and publicly executed dozens of Palestinians. The UN documented hundreds of cases of extrajudicial punishment, including, quote, kneecapping, bone breaking with metal pipes or cement bricks and beatings, unquote. Al Jazeera's reported certain armed groups in Gaza have been known to serve as Israeli agents and that Israel's provided weapons and other assistance for these groups to oppose Hamas. In related news, Dr. Hussam Abu Safia, the director of Kamel Adwan Hospital in northern Gaza, who was detained by Israeli forces in December 2024, has been reportedly transferred to another prison and placed in solitary confinement, according to the Israeli group Physicians for Human Rights. Dr. Abu Safia has reportedly faced torture, starvation, and denial of medical care as his health worsens after over 500 days of Israeli imprisonment without charge. Meanwhile, a separate UN report has found Israeli forces are directly involved in settler attacks that have killed, wounded, and displaced Palestinians in the occupied West Bank, while Israeli soldiers protect settlers. This comes as France has banned Israeli Finance Minister Bezalel Smotrich from entering France for promoting the annexation of the occupied West Bank and Gaza. In related news, Italian prosecutors have launched a probe against far-right Israeli National Security Minister Itamar Ben-Gvir over reports of torture by members of the Gaza Humanitarian Aid Flotilla who were abducted by Israeli forces last month. In Kenya, police forces fatally shot a man as hundreds of people gathered to protest an Ebola quarantine facility for U.S. citizens in the town of Nanyuki. Witnesses told Reuters the man was seen with a bullet wound to the head as his body laid motionless in the back of a police vehicle. This came after Kenyan police on Tuesday fired tear gas and detained several residents who are protesting the U.S.-backed facility.
5: As a resident, I can say that we don't have the capability of dealing with this disease. So what we want is to be heard as the residents of Laikipia constituency or Laikipia at large and the whole country, because if it starts here, we believe that the whole country will get the disease and we won't have a way to deal with it. We don't have civic education on safety measures.
0: U.S. plans to open the facility are reportedly moving forward despite a Kenyan court order from May that had suspended further construction. A World Cup referee from Somalia returned home Wednesday after being denied entry into the United States just days before the start of the World Cup. Omar Artan was due to be the first referee from Somalia to officiate at a World Cup and has been named one of Africa's top referees. Artan had flown into Miami International Airport from Turkey, was reportedly told by U.S. Customs and Border Protection agents that he was inadmissible to the U.S. Artan arrived in the Somali capital of Mogadishu earlier today, where he was welcomed by soccer fans.
6: Our referee is an international standard. He has officiated international matches in Africa and Asia, and he was on his way to officiate global football matches. It would have been his first time participating in the world football stage. We are saddened by the way he was discriminated against, and we strongly condemn this act.
0: Trump's immigration crackdown and visa restrictions have disrupted travel into the U.S. for scores of World Cup fans and players from qualifying nations, with advocates around the world condemning Trump's policies. In Northern Ireland, anti-immigration riots are roiling Belfast after an asylum seeker from Sudan was charged with attempted murder and the stabbing attack of a man. Firefighters and emergency responders escorted immigrant families from their homes after cars and garbage cans were set on fire and used to create roadblocks around Belfast. Michelle O'Neill, the First Minister of Northern Ireland, said in a statement, quote, groups of masked men burning families out of their homes is nothing less than disgusting cowardice. This has nothing to do with community. This is outright thuggery, unquote. A federal judge permanently blocked Alabama from executing 49-year-old prisoner Jeffrey Lee by nitrogen gas, ruling the method violates the U.S. Constitution's ban on cruel and unusual punishment. Lee was scheduled to be executed Thursday at an Alabama prison. Alabama's attorney general said the state is appealing the decision, which means the case could end up before the U.S. Supreme Court. House Republicans have approved a $70 billion budget reconciliation package to fund President Trump's immigration crackdown through the end of his term, again bypassing Congress's annual appropriations process. The measure now heads to Trump's desk to be signed into law, ending a months-long funding standoff between Republicans and Democrats following the fatal shootings of Alex Preti and Renee Good in Minneapolis. This funding package comes in addition to the $170 billion already approved for ICE and Border Patrol last year as part of Trump's so-called One Big Beautiful Bill. Democratic Congressmember Maxwell Frost said on social media, quote, instead of investing in you and ensuring you can afford your health care, groceries, or rent, they chose to hand $70 billion to agencies operating without any guardrails while terrorizing and brutalizing our communities, Congressman Frost wrote. In more immigration news, an investigation by the Associated Press has found the Trump administration separated dozens of immigrant children from their parents for a second time. These families had been previously separated during Trump's first term as he enforced his so-called zero-tolerance policy, leading to hundreds of children being ripped from their parents at the U.S.-Mexico border. Trump officials have re-separated the families in violation of a landmark legal settlement that was meant to reunite immigrant children with their parents. Under Trump's second term, some of these parents have been detained in ICE jails and others wrongfully deported and forced to leave their children in the U.S. Meanwhile, an estimated 500 babies and toddlers have been reportedly jailed by ICE since Trump's return to the White House. On Capitol Hill, Leslie Groff, the former assistant of the late convicted sex offender Jeffrey Epstein, testified before the House Oversight Committee behind closed doors Tuesday. Groff worked for Epstein for nearly 20 years. Her name appears more than 150,000 times in the Justice Department's Epstein files. Groff scheduled massages for Epstein from women, as well as meetings with influential people. Microsoft's co-founder Bill Gates is set to speak to the same House panel today. The Trump family's promoting commemorative coins for an Ultimate Fighting Championship UFC fight scheduled for June 14th on the White House South Lawn. The event is set to take place on President Trump's 80th birthday, being framed, though, as part of the U.S.'s 250th anniversary celebration. The coins feature Trump's face and range from a silver version priced at nearly $250 to a gold medallion costing just under $12,000. The White House is also restricting press access to the event, handing the UFC control over which journalists receive credentials. Most reporters will be relegated to viewing screens at a nearby park or hotel and will be barred from their usual workspaces, including the briefing room. And voters headed to the polls for primary elections in four states Tuesday: South Carolina, Maine, Nevada, and North Dakota. In Maine, 41-year-old Oysterman Marine veteran Graham Platner won the state's Democratic primary for Senate. Despite a series of controversies, Platner defeated the state's governor, Janet Mills, by winning 72% of the vote. He will now face incumbent Senator Republican Susan Collins, who ran unopposed in the GOP primary. She's seeking a sixth term in the U.S. Senate. This is Graham Platner speaking in Blue Hill, Maine, at his victory party Tuesday night.
7: Now, the truth is, Susan Collins doesn't serve us. She serves Donald Trump. She serves the Epstein class. Yes! She serves her corporate donors and the corrupt political system that has rigged the economy against us. Yes! She does not serve us, and so we will defeat Susan Collins. Yes! We will take back this Senate seat. Yes! We will take back our power. Yes! And when we do, I want you to imagine what it will feel like when we hold Trump and his criminal enterprise to account.
0: You can see our coverage of the Maine Senate race at democracynow.org. In South Carolina, Republican Congressmember Nancy Mace lost in the GOP primary for governor. She came in fifth place. Trump-backed Pamela Yvette, South Carolina's lieutenant governor, and Alan Wilson, the state's attorney general, advanced to a runoff. It's the latest victory for President Trump after his ousting of Republican Congressmember Thomas Massie of Kentucky, who, along with Mace, was one of four House Republicans to join a vote compelling the Justice Department to release all of the Epstein files. And in California, Republican Steve Hilton, a former Fox News host, has advanced to the general election in the gubernatorial race. He will face off against Democrat Javier Becerra, the former Health and Human Services Secretary under President Biden. And those are some of the headlines. This is Democracy Now!, democracynow.org, The War and Peace Report. I'm Amy Goodman. This morning, President Trump posted on Truth Social that Iran has taken too long to negotiate a ceasefire deal and will now have to, quote-unquote, pay the price. This comes as the U.S. military said it had completed strikes against Iran that were reportedly in response to the downing of a U.S. Apache helicopter near the Strait of Hormuz. Iranian state media is reporting around 20,000 Iranians have lost access to drinking water after two reservoirs were reportedly hit by U.S. strikes. Two U.S. officials told CNN the Apache helicopter was brought down by an Iranian drone and said it was unclear whether the helicopter was intentionally targeted. An Apache helicopter costs between $52 and over $100 million, while an Iranian Shahed drone costs roughly $35,000. Iran said it launched retaliatory strikes on U.S. targets in the region. This morning, Iran's Revolutionary Guard said they had carried out missile and drone attacks on U.S. military bases in Jordan, Kuwait, and Bahrain. This is Iran's president, Masoud Pezeshkian.
8: We must get out of this no war, no peace state. War certainly not in the country's interest. But if they think that by violating our dignity, our territory, and our homeland, we will surrender or back down, then let them only dream about it. This is not something that we will back down from.
0: The social media post made by President Trump this morning said, quote, Iran is all talk and no action. The bully of the Middle East is dead, in all caps. They've taken too long to negotiate a deal that would have been great for them. Now they will have to pay the price, unquote. For more, we go to the Iranian capital, Tehran, where we're joined by Mohammed Aslami, research fellow at the University of Tehran. His latest piece he co-authored for Responsible Statecraft. It's headlined, The Persian Gulf is Blowing Up. These three obstacles explain why. Mohammed, thanks so much for being with us. If you could explain why, but start off by responding to President Trump saying Iran will now pay the price after saying that they were days away, the U.S. and Iran, from reaching an agreement, which he has said dozens and dozens of times before.
9: First of all, thank you so much for having me, Amy. I should say that this war, which is a war of choice, a collaboration between Donald Trump and Bibi Netanyahu, is based on a series of miscalculations regarding the Iranian people, Iranian political system, Iranian economy and resilience, and also the role of the Americans in the regional order around the Persian Gulf. Right now, Donald Trump is threatening Iranians while he didn't achieve none of his declared objectives during the war. The Iranian political system is intact. The Iranian nuclear program, which has lots of capabilities according to NPT, non-proliferation treaty, is continuing. The Iranian stockpile is in the hand of the Iranians. It is about 100 days that the Iranians closed the Strait of Hormuz, and the U.S. naval blockade cannot and couldn't open the Strait of Hormuz. And right now, Donald Trump is threatening again to bomb Iran. It is not the way that he can proceed. Right now, there are three challenges that they faced during the negotiations between Iranian and Americans. First of all, Donald Trump is thinking about face saving in a war he cannot win and he cannot leave. He's not thinking about the details of the negotiations. He's thinking about his social media account through social and other things. The second point is, while the Americans are asking Iranians to act and to do irreversible actions, they cannot offer Iranian the same irreversible actions. Right now, Donald Trump is out of his card. Maximum pressure and the sanctions doesn't work. A campaign of two military powers in the region and internationally didn't work. A coercive diplomacy didn't work. And right now, he's again threatening the Iranians. So Iranians understood Donald Trump 1 and Donald Trump 2 that sanctions relief is not something irreversible from the American side, while the Americans are asking Iranians to do irreversible actions. And the third point is about the regional order. Donald Trump sacrificed the interest of the American people. Donald Trump sacrificed the future of the so-called American allies around Persian Gulf. These are Arab states around Persian Gulf interests sacrificed by Donald Trump. The so-called, international order or regional order around Persian Gulf was based on American promises to defend these countries. But after this war, these Arab states understood that Donald Trump and the Americans will not defend them in any kind of circumstances. And right now, the Strait of Hormuz is closed. So Donald Trump is asking Iranians to trust him. And one of the most corrupted persons, one of the most unreliable persons in the decades in international relations, a man who has betrayed diplomacy two times. Last war, Iranian Americans were in active negotiations when Donald Trump and Bibi Netanyahu started this war against the Iranians. He asking the Iranians to trust him and sign a useless memorandum of understanding and see what happens after 13 days or 16 days. Right now, he's putting pressure on the Iranians not to release the Iranian frozen asset. This is not working. And if he wants to start a new campaign against Iran, I don't think that he can achieve none of his declared goals again.
0: The latest news we have, Mohammed, about a reservoir hit by the U.S. military, that 20,000 people are out of drinking water. I think it's in southern Iran. Have you heard anything about this? And then specifically to respond to this latest tweet of Donald Trump saying Iran will pay the price. I'm wondering the response in the streets, those who support the regime in Iran and even those who don't.
9: You know, Donald Trump for Iranians is an iconic person who is famous for his lies and broken promises. Donald Trump started this war claiming that he's going to do something for the interest of the Iranian people. After he understood that he cannot, have this kind of very quick success by attacking Iran and assassinating the Iranian leaders, he threatened all the Iranians. He said lots of inappropriate words about Iranians, not only about the Islamic Republic. He said that he's going to finish the Iranian civilization. I'm sure that he does not know the meaning of this, the word civilization, because a civilization cannot be done and cannot be finished by bombing. So right now, by bombing the water facilities in Iranian cities, Iranian understood, and they were understood during the war, that Donald Trump is not thinking for a minute about the future of the Iranian people. Right now, lots of cities, including Tehran, the capital city, every night are lots of peoples chanting all around the street against Trump. And also, I should say that, unfortunately, many of them are chanting against negotiation with Donald Trump. And it is interesting that after lots of negotiations in Islamabad, in Qatar, and also lots of back-channel negotiations between Iranian and Americans, those ordinary people in Tehran streets saying that we were right from the day one when we asked you not to negotiate with Donald Trump. And right now, they are asking the Iranian military, forces to retaliate what happened during the war.
0: Finally, I wanted to ask you, although it may sound strange, about the sports game, about World Cup. Mexico says that the Iranian soccer team can sleep there because they haven't been allowed to come into the United States except to play, though the Iranian World Cup players will now be allowed to enter the U.S. the day before matches. But I wanted to ask you about their PIN, 165, played a game. They held the backpacks of symbolizing the Iranian girls who were killed in southern Iran in Menab. That number 168 is referring to the children that were killed at the girls' school there with the U.S. Tomahawk missile. Is this being paid attention to at the same time, Mohammed?
9: First of all, regarding the soccer and football is a symbol of dignity for the Iranian ordinary people. Donald Trump administration, by these disrespectful actions against the Iranian team, is uncovering their intentions regarding the Iranian people. It's not about the Iranian political system. And talking about Minov, and I should also add what happened in Lomer. They have tested new bombs with the Iranian, I mean, civilians and victims, Iranian victims in Minov, the girls in Minov, and also the civilians in Lomer. It is a very, very sad story. Lots of years we should talk about what happened in Minov. Those girls and those boys, that kids in Minov, were not among these political calculations. The American, I mean, Trump administration killed all of them intentionally. This is how we think about what happened in Minov. We don't think that what happened in Minov is unintentionally an accident. It was not an accident because the American military is the most powerful military in the human history. They have intentionally killed them, yeah.
0: We have to leave it there, but of course we're going to continue to follow what happens in Iran and between the U.S., Iran, and Israel. Mohammed Aslami, research fellow at the University of Tehran, will link to your latest piece. Irresponsible statecraft headline, the Persian Gulf is blowing up. These three obstacles explain why. When we come back, as fans watch Game 4 of the NBA playoffs at Madison Square Garden, they too are being watched. We'll talk to Wired contributing editor Noah Shachtman. His latest piece, The Shocking Secrets of Madison Square Garden's Surveillance Machine. Stay with us.

0: High Fly by the late legendary pianist and composer Randy Weston. To see him playing in our interview, go to democracynow.org. This is Democracy Now!, democracynow.org. I'm Amy Goodman. Basketball fans will have their eyes on New York's Madison Square Garden tonight, where Game 4 of the NBA Finals between the New York Knicks and the San Antonio Spurs will take place. President Trump's presence at Game 3 on Monday night brought attention to the billionaire owner of Madison Square Garden and the New York Knicks, James Dolan, who invited President Trump to watch the game from his box. This was Trump speaking to reporters last week about the Knicks and Dolan.
1: Well, I've been a Knicks fan for a long time, and I'm also a Jim Dolan fan. He's a nice guy, okay? He's been a long time wanting to win, and he's a competitive guy, and he's got a team that's amazing. The answer is yes, he's invited me. I'm going.
0: Well, tonight, the world's attention might be on Madison Square Garden, but owner James Dolan will also be likely paying attention to everyone who's coming to the stadium, specifically watching them. For years, the stadium's been notorious for using facial recognition technology to monitor everyone entering the venue. A few years ago, Dolan defended his use of facial recognition technology at Madison Square Garden, speaking to Fox 5 New York's Good Day New York.
2: First off, it's funny what people think about facial recognition, right? When you get caught on a camera, which is basically anytime you go in the public, you're on camera, right? I mean, you walk down the street, believe me, you're on the camera, like you're on 10 cameras. What facial recognition does is looks at your recognizes your face and says, are you, right, someone who's on this list, right? So if you're a terrorist, right, it will say, that's a terrorist, right? And then appropriate action can be taken. It's very, very useful for security. In fact, Madison Square Garden, I believe, is the most secure venue in the country.
0: Well, a detailed investigation by Wired magazine reveals just how extensive the surveillance machine that Dolan has set up at Madison Square Garden. It's called The Shocking Secrets of Madison Square Garden Surveillance Machine by Noah Shachtman and Robert Silverman. Noah Shachtman's latest piece is headlined, A New York Cop Got Injured at a Boxing Match. Now Madison Square Garden is banning his lawyer. For more, we're joined by Wired's contributing editor, Noah Shachtman. Thanks so much for being with us. Talk about this surveillance machine as James Dolan, the Trump ally who invited Trump to sit with him in his box for Game 3. Talk about him referring to tracking terrorists.
3: Yeah. So, look, every sports venue is going to have security measures, of course. And many of those may involve facial recognition. But no venue in the country deploys facial recognition so widely and so and weaponizes it in the way that James Dolan does. He uses facial recognition not just to keep suspected troublemakers out, but more importantly, he has all sorts of enemies lists. And those enemies include people that he might be in legal disputes with, people that might have tweeted mean stuff at him. And in our story for Wired, maybe the most shocking thing was there's a trans woman who, for the crime of being trans, was surveilled by James Dolan's spy machine second by second, minute by minute, even when she went into the bathroom, when she came out, because James Dolan didn't want her close to the team.
0: How did he know about her?
3: This was a person calling her for her own privacy, Nina Richards. And this is a person that was a familiar face at Madison Square Garden, that knew many of the staff, that knew many of the players, season ticket holder, and had been around the team. And we got a hold of a surveillance report from Pride Night a couple of years ago, where this woman wanted to enjoy the game and had pretty decent seats and, got a drink like everybody else and got some hot dogs like everybody else and even got escorted to an even better seat, which does happen from time to time if you hang around the garden. And second by second, every single place she went, she was surveilled, and that was captured in a detailed report that we obtained.
0: What did she do about this?
3: Well, that part we don't know entirely. We know there was some kind of legal dispute, and we know that she was eventually banned from the garden and is no longer allowed to be there. So it's one of many outcomes that happens with Dolan's spy machine. Some people are banned. Some people are merely put on a watch list and surveilled. Some people are given warnings. But to me, the more shocking thing is not just what happens inside the garden, but that around the garden and even in the greater New York area, Madison Square Garden security forces have assigned themselves the task of policing that these areas and acting as a kind of second ersatz police force in Midtown Manhattan. To me, most shockingly, is that when there are protests going through Midtown, for example, pro-Gaza protests, Madison Square Garden security staffers, according to a lawsuit that was recently filed, are basically told to surveil those protests and to embed, and one former security officer said he was ordered to embed inside those protests in order to do intelligence work.
0: Wait, talk about Dole's head of security, John Eversole, who had his team cosplay as cops patrolling the neighborhood to spy on protesters?
3: Yeah. When I mean cosplay, I mean act as if they were cops, not actually put on cop uniforms. But, yeah, they would go and they would bust, you know, what they deemed to be bad merch sellers. They would bust what they thought were ticket scalpers or just clean up the neighborhood. And they employ a lot of ex-cops in order to do that, one of whom actually had to be hospitalized after his work for the garden. So no, it's incredibly serious and it's incredibly strange. They police the neighborhood without any coordination with the NYPD.
0: New York cop got injured at a boxing match. Now Madison Square Garden is banning his lawyer.
3: Yeah, that's right. So it's pretty common throughout the city here for cops to earn some extra money by working for private corporations. There's, in fact, an NYPD program where you can hire cops through the NYPD to do some extra work. There was the guy that unfortunately got killed, Officer Islam, who got killed at the NFL headquarters maybe a year ago on such work. Anyway, this guy was working a boxing match. The rapper Lil TJ and his crew were there, got involved in an altercation. This cop says he suffered spinal injuries and wanted some payback for his, you know, hospital bills. His lawyer is a guy named John Scola, who's a famous lawyer in New York who covers a lot of cops when they're suing their bosses. Anyway, they filed a lawsuit, something that happens all the time, and MSG banned him for the crime of doing his job.
0: Now, the blacklist goes beyond MSG, right?
3: Absolutely.
0: The blacklist made by using the facial recognition extend to other MSG-operated entities like Radio City Music Hall.
3: Like Radio City Music Hall, like the Beacon Theater, and like the Sphere in Las Vegas, that incredibly popular high-tech venue. In fact, we got screenshots from the surveillance system that showed a little girl, I can't believe she would have been any more than 8 or 10 years old, that had been captured by the Sphere's surveillance machine and had been labeled a priority 8, the highest priority threat in the area. So this doesn't just capture enemies of Dolan. It captures everyone. And some people get labeled as threats even when they're clearly not. They're little girls.
0: Well, we're going to encourage people to read this as some watch the game. Who's watching you, especially those who can afford to go to MSG and watch the playoffs of the NBA? Noah Shachman is a contributing editor at Wired. We'll link to your pieces, The Shocking Secrets of Madison Square Garden's Surveillance Machine. And a New York cop got injured at a boxing match. Now Madison Square Garden is banning his lawyer. Up next, the Trump administration's begun dismantling a $370 million ocean floor observatory network that monitors ocean currents, marine ecosystems, and data for climate change. Stay with us.

0: begun dismantling the Ocean Observatory's initiative, a network of more than 900 ocean floor sensors that collect critical data on marine ecosystems, ocean currents, and global climate data. The deep sea sensors were installed a decade ago at a cost of $370 million funded by the National Science Foundation. The independent NSF board has since been dismantled by the Trump administration. The decommissioning of the sensors has already begun and is expected to be completed next year. Meanwhile, the Trump administration's push to expand deep sea mining and loosen fishing regulations. The closure of the Oceans Observatory's initiative was recommended by the Heritage Foundation's Project 2025 playbook for Trump's presidency. Scientists warn the move will severely degrade efforts to monitor changing climate patterns and could negatively affect weather forecasting and extreme weather alerts. For more, we're joined in studio by David Helvarg, executive director of Blue Frontier, an ocean policy group, co-host of the Rising Tide Ocean podcast, and an author. His latest book is just out, Forest of the Sea, The Remarkable Life and Imperiled Future of Kelp. Well, we won't be talking as much about kelp today, David, though we hope to have you back on to talk about that. But right now, the dismantling of this nearly $400 million deep sea sensor network. Talk specifically about what it means.
1: Well, specifically, the Congress refused to allow the administration to defund this project for the last 2 years. So now they're disassembling it. And this is the cutting edge eyes and particularly ears of science in the ocean. This was scheduled to continue as the most advanced system for understanding the deep ocean, the circulation of the ocean, the warming of the ocean. It's supposed to continue for the next 15 years at least. And as you stated, it was the Project 2025, the Heritage Foundation's overall plan for creating an administrative authoritarian state, which includes a strong focus on essentially developing the ocean for offshore oil drilling and for deep sea mining, basically as a gas station and a garbage dump. And the result is, they said it was, you know, it was the instrument by which NOAA, the National Oceanographic and Atmospheric Administration, was promoting climate hysteria. And what they mean by that is accurate science that reflects the reality that the burning of fossil fuels is overheating our ocean. Last year, NOAA reported the ocean's been the hottest in recorded history going back to the 1880s. So we have these extreme marine heat waves that have huge effects on coastal hazard and coastal security. It's also 80% of the world's coral reefs were bleached last year because of the warming of the ocean. The kelp forests are the world's other forest crisis that's happening. We've lost over half the kelp forests that still are more extensive than the Amazon rainforest. And so we're in this crisis, and they're blinding us to understanding that crisis, because our understanding would direct us to rapidly transition off of fossil fuels, which are overheating and acidifying our ocean. And it's a scary moment.
0: So scientists have warned that dismantling the system will severely degrade the accuracy of weather predictions and El Nino forecasts. Explain.
1: El Nino is a periodical warming of the Pacific. It may, all the projections right now, or at least the predictions, are that it'll become more extreme than it's ever been this year, on top of which we're having a new wave of marine heat waves. The last marine heat wave that hit the West Coast basically destroyed 95% of the kelp forest in Northern California. And it impacts on towns like Fort Bragg, California. Fisheries collapse, tourism based on abalone diving, $30 million a year that was lost. The good news is people who were in conflict before, the fishing community, the tribes, the environmentalists, are all now trying to work together to restore the ocean. The bad news is they're coming up against an administration that's that only wants to drill offshore. And I've talked to the AFL-CIO in Rhode Island, where they've twice had to drop tools. You know, they had 80% completion on the Revolution wind farms off Rhode Island, which, when they're completed, will not only provide clean energy to the communities onshore, but reduce utility bills for 400,000 people in Rhode Island and Connecticut. On the West Coast, people are out of work because of the loss of

0: of kelp and fisheries. And, you know, so it doesn't make economic sense. I mean, we're literally at the point where it's cheaper to produce clean energy than to produce coal and oil, which were great energy systems for the 16th and 19th century. Today, in the 21st century, we're just facing off against greed and ignorance, really.
1: In the context of all this happening,
0: yeah.
1: If you can just talk about the main thesis of your book, Forest of the Sea, The Remarkable Life and Imperiled Future of Kelp.
0: It's the world's other forest crisis that people don't know about. And people don't understand that there are over thousands of species that depend on these forests, these algal forests in the sea. I have a chapter called Kelp is the New Coral. They're like the ivory and ebony. And it's not just the beauty that I experience when I'm diving in it. It's, you know, salmon and herring and cod depend on kelp, as do leafy sea dragons and wolf eels and whales. And people say, well, I'm not there. Kelp provides alginin, which is a emulsifier that's in our food and our cosmetics and our pharmaceuticals, you know. So every day, the toothpaste, the shampoo we use, the ice cream we eat, have kelp in them. And that kelp, the wild kelp, is the mother seed for an aquaculture industry that's 40 million tons a year for food and production. We're now growing. People don't know. We've switched. There's more seaweed. There's more sea farming than there is wild capture in the ocean. We're 130 million tons of seafood is grown versus 90 million caught out of the wild.
1: What kills kelp?
0: What kills kelp? Like coral, it used to be mostly overfishing and pollution, and today it's marine heat waves driven by climate change. And they literally, you know, the last marine heat wave, similar to the one that's going to approach this late summer and early fall, wiped out the kelp. It weakened it. You know, kelp and coral both have temperature effects. When Alaskan waters in Prince William Sound go from 46 degrees to 76 degrees, kills the kelp. When, just like when the Florida reefs went to 101 degrees in 2023, it killed the coral. And so it's the warming, the acidification, it drives diseases, harmful algal blooms. It drove a sea star wasting disease that wiped out 90% of all the starfish on the West Coast, 99% of the last predator starfish, this giant seaflower star that grows to the size of a bald eagle, 13 pounds, and it's cannibalistic, and it's aggressive, and it was the last predator left after we wiped out the sea otters and the big fish and lobsters. And so when the sea stars died off, the little urchins came out of their hidey holes, reproduced 10,000%, ate all the kelp, and turned these incredibly productive kelp forests into urchin barrens. And that's happening not just in California, but in Australia, New Zealand, Norway, around the world. And again, it's larger than the Amazon rainforest, and people don't know about it. People at least know coral is in trouble. They don't know that the world's kelp forests that cover over a third of our coastlines, up to a third, is equally in trouble. And, you know, I've got dual feelings. One, yes, it creates $500 billion of goods and services for us humans. But also it's just, you know, when I'm down there looking up at the cathedral light with some curious harbor seal, you know, chewing on my fins, it's otherworldly. I mean, we're literally spending $5 billion right now on the Aurora Clipper to send a probe to Saturn's moon to see if it has an ocean that might have life. And the Europa, you know, moon might have an ocean. We have an ocean. It's full of life. It's at risk. And we need to better understand the other 71% of our blue marble planet to protect it and not to let a few greedy individuals and corporations destroy it.
1: David Helbarg is author and also executive director of Blue Frontier. His latest book just out, Forest of the Sea, The Remarkable Life and Imperiled Future of Kelp. This is Democracy Now!, democracynow.org, The War and Peace Report. The planet is quickly warming, and severe impacts from climate change will continue to accelerate unless action is taken immediately to prevent irreversible changes. That's according to the UN Secretary General Antonio Guterres, calling for urgent action in a video release last week. He cited a new update from the World Meteorological Organization that warns El Niño is expected to arrive in the coming months with 90% certainty.
2: The science is clear. El Niño is arriving on our doorstep in the coming months with 90% certainty. The world must treat it as the urgent climate warning it is. El Niño conditions will pour fuel on the fire of a warming world. Impacts will hit even harder, travel even further, and cross borders with devastating speed. The only effective response is climate action equal to the crisis, ending the addiction to fossil fuels, accelerating the shift to renewables, protecting the most vulnerable, and delivering early warning systems for all.
1: Well, even as the climate news gets more dire, on Monday, climate scientist Peter Kalmus says he was forced to resign from his job at NASA's Jet Propulsion Lab. His new Substack post is titled, "I was just forced to resign from NASA's Jet Propulsion Laboratory. This administration would love for science to just go away." He writes, he started getting concerned about climate change in 2006, and at the time he was sure that by 2020, humanity would be on the same page about climate change and well on its way to solving it for good. "How could I have been so incredibly wrong?" he writes. "I overestimated humanity," he says. For more, we go to Chapel Hill, North Carolina. We are joined by climate scientist and activist Peter Kalmus. For the first time, Peter, not identifying you as a scientist at NASA's Jet Propulsion Lab, why did you resign?
3: Yeah, thanks for having me back. I can speak freely for the first time on your show. Well, the surface reason for my resignation was a mandate to return to in-person work at the laboratory. So I've been fully remote in North Carolina for 4 years. A big part of the reason I left Altadena in 2022 to work remotely was because it was getting so hot there and so fiery. There's a fire that made a smoke cloud that encompassed my entire house and my family for, like, I think it was over a month. It was about a month in 2020, the Bobcat fire. And that got kicked off by a really strong heat wave, like heat that I've never felt before. Birds were literally falling off of trees while I was walking on the sidewalk. It was just remarkable. It was too much for me. And obviously, as a climate scientist, I can see that we're on this escalator towards warmer and warmer and warmer temperatures, and world leaders are not doing anything about it. This idiotic regime now in the United States, led by Trump, still thinks it's a hoax, is, you know, waging a war against solar panels. It's just remarkably foolish. So that was part of why I left. And then, 2 years after I left, the house that I lived in my entire neighborhood, my town of Altadena, burned down in the Eaton fire. So, it's still getting worse. We're still burning fossil fuels. We're accelerating the burning of fossil fuels. This industry, oil, coal, gas industry, has been dishonest for half a century, blocking action, bribing politicians, playing dirty, lying through their teeth, testifying in front of Congress, saying that they're not going to stop lying. They're still doing it. Their ads are ridiculous right now, and the greenwashing that they do.
1: Can you explain what NASA's Jet Propulsion Lab does, what you did there, and what you're going to do now, Peter?
3: Yeah, thanks for that. JPL is, in my opinion, at least it was, the crown jewel in the NASA system of centers. So it's this beautiful campus in Pasadena, California, nestled in the hills there. And it is responsible for a huge fraction of the Earth observing satellites that monitor climate change and monitor weather around the world. The public doesn't really realize what a huge role JPL has played in monitoring the Earth. But more famously, it's responsible for putting rovers on Mars. You know, it does these spectacular landings on Mars. It explores the planets of the solar system and its moons. So David mentioned the Europa Clipper. That's a JPL mission, which is going to study the ocean under Europa. And he's absolutely right, by the way, that we tend to really take for granted the boisterous, gorgeous life on planet Earth in a way that I think is, you know, we have to stop doing. It's remarkable how we take it for granted. JPL also studies astrophysics, as many astrophysics missions. But it's just, I worked there for 15 years. It was my dream job. I was, one of those space kids. I was just, really nerded out on space from first grade onward. And it was a dream job for me. The colleagues that I worked with were brilliant. Morale, though, over the last couple of years, because mainly of the Trump administration, has been lower than I've ever seen it. And 30% of the workforce at JPL has been laid off or has left because of funding cuts and because of that low morale in the last year and a half.
1: How were you forced out?
3: So basically, I was told that I had to return to JPL by October 27th. Obviously, I couldn't do that because I'd be leaving my sons and my wife and my life here in North Carolina behind. You know, we moved here 4 years ago. The kids are in school here. So that wasn't an option. I would feel very sad, probably get depressed if I lived in a little apartment alone in Pasadena. Moving my entire family back wasn't an option. So I just fought. I tried to put in for remote exceptions. The process was extremely unfair. I had saved up a lot of vacation days and sick days. I injured my knee earlier this year and had to take a medical leave. Eventually, I was out of options and I just had to leave. But again, the indirect reason, the larger reason here, is that Trump is not only attempting to dismantle the United States Ocean Observing System, they're trying to dismantle all of science in the United States. U.S. has had my entire life, it's been this sort of island in the world for doing science because of the federal funding system. You can make a career in science here. You can sustain research because of federal grants. The Trump administration has already cut about 8,000 federal grants for scientists ranging from public health to climate science. So now, basically, my whole life, there have been scientists from around the world coming here, the best minds, the brightest minds in the entire world. Trump has destroyed that in less than 2 years. And I think it's going to take generations to rebuild that if we ever can.
1: Peter Kalmus, for those who haven't followed you on Democracy Now!, talk about your last arrests. We just have about 30 seconds. The reason you got arrested time and time again.
3: Yeah, so I've been arrested three times. The first time I attached myself to a door handle at JP Morgan Chase because they're the worst funders of this dishonest fossil fuel industry in the world. And the LA police had a huge response with like about 100 riot police. So that action went viral. And it felt like a way to communicate to the public, finally, just how serious this is. I want everyone to know that we are in extreme danger. It gets hotter and hotter and hotter every year. This summer, especially because of the El Nino, could be the hottest summer we've ever experienced in our lives, but it could also be the coolest summer for the rest of our lives.
1: Peter Kalmus, I want to thank you for being with us. Climate activist who just resigned from his post as a climate scientist at NASA's Jet Propulsion Lab. His new Substack post we'll link to as well. That does it for our show. I'm headed to the Sheffield Dockfest in England. I'll be there on Thursday and Friday. We'll be broadcasting, and the film Steal the Story, Please, about Democracy Now! Will be premiering there. We'll be next week in Belfast in Northern Ireland for Docs Ireland. It'll be the first film to play at Docs Ireland. Then back to the United States, to Vermont next weekend, Juneteenth weekend, Burlington, Brattleboro, St. Johnsbury, and Montpelier. 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I'm Amy Goodman. Thanks so much for joining us.
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0: Wow, that is inspiring. Thank you, Jordan. Thank you all. It's amazing to be here, see my good friends, the Hanlons and Jay Mitchell in the audience, being from Canandaigua. I always thought, and I still think, that Canandaigua is the chosen spot and the best Finger Lake, but I have to admit, I think we have a rival. Chautauqua is unbelievable, the lake is gorgeous, and the concept of this institution and in this tradition, just, you know, inspiring. It's a real honor to be here for me. So let me begin. Corey and I are great friends for many years, and we learn a lot from each other. At least I learn a lot from her. Every so often we do disagree, and we've decided we should talk about some of the disagreements today. But I also wanted to begin by talking about both what I do like and don't like about the Trump administration so far, and just one example of each, negative and positive, as Jordan said. Overall, I'm a critic of President Trump. You won't find a better way to understand the danger that he may be posing to the global order than by reading Corey Shockey's recent Foreign Affairs article, and I largely agree with that. But there are still some signs of hopefulness, and I want to make sure I don't just come across as a critic. But I will start with a negative example. What happened to the Agency for International Development and Elon Musk's Doge effort in particular strikes me as taking the idea of reform to a ridiculous and counterproductive extreme. And just one more point on that. Bill Gates, who obviously has a complicated legacy with Microsoft and other things, but he's a fantastic philanthropist and brilliant human being. He just wrote a Wall Street Journal article today in which he talked about the literally tens of millions of people that we have helped keep alive. And just so you don't think I'm partisan, George W. Bush was the author of a lot of these programs back when he was president. They've been very effective. For example, PEPFAR and anti-malarial efforts. And Gates is saying that cutting off most of those programs is going to put those kinds of numbers of lives at risk. It's a bad idea, plain and simple. Having said that, let me say where I'm at least partially relieved of something that's been going on the last 6 months. And when I wrote an op-ed in the New York Times about this last month, and I titled it Waiting to Exhale at the NATO Summit. It was published the week before the NATO Summit. And what I meant by that is that when President Trump was campaigning last year for a second term, and then when he was inaugurated, and most memorably when he chewed out President Zelensky of Ukraine in that infamous Oval Office confrontation in February, I was worried that Trump might pull out of NATO, the North Atlantic Treaty Organization, eliminate the American security commitment to Europe, forget the lessons of the world wars, which is that Europeans don't always get along with each other unless we're involved too. And we don't want to come in after the fact to fight World War III. It's better to prevent it. And Trump had such contempt for our allies that he seemed to prefer Vladimir Putin to a typical Western leader. Well, I'm not sure everything's better. However, we just did have that NATO summit. President Trump took pride in helping induce the allies to spend more on their militaries, which is overdue. And he's kept almost all U.S. troops in Europe. There probably is some room in the years ahead to whittle away or moderate or modify here and there the U.S. military presence, but I was worried that he was going to pull everybody out, and he hasn't. And then finally, he seems to have figured out who caused the war in Ukraine and who is... And who is now, more, maybe even just as importantly, the main impediment to peace? That's Vladimir Putin. It's not Volodymyr Zelensky or the Ukrainian people. Now, we have a long ways to go in figuring out the right tools to put pressure on Putin to actually induce a ceasefire. And President Trump has not come far enough on that. And I'll stop here with the argument that we need to go a lot further in policy terms to put more pressure on Russia. However, at least President Trump seems to understand who is the perpetrator in this conflict. And that's a big improvement from 6 months ago, as is the fact that he's now taking pride in NATO and taking credit for NATO committing to greater military power in the future, rather than threatening to imminently pull U.S. troops out and dissolve the alliance altogether, which was the message we tended to get 6 and 12 months ago, as well as in his first term. So Overall, I'm still very worried about this president and this world, but I can see some signs of hopefulness, and I look forward to hearing how my friend Corey Shockey will frame her overall views as well.
1: So, an area where I think President Trump has done worse than expected is the destruction to the prospects for American economic growth. I'm actually genuinely shocked that nobody in the Trump administration appears to have passed Econ 1 in college. Before President Trump took office, the expectation was that the American economy would grow at between 4 and 5%, which would be make it 2 to 3 points greater than China's growth rate anticipated for the coming couple of years, which is the right way to manage the China problem is through the dynamism of America's economy and America's culture. And the willful destruction by President Trump of those economic prospects by the chaos premium he's injecting into, I mean, businesses are hesitant to invest because they have no idea how the tariff craziness is going to play out. The attacks on the independent chairman of the Federal Reserve, I think, are incredibly damaging. And the suggestion that the rule of law isn't universally applied, but is prioritized for the president's vindictiveness rather than a reliable foundation for everybody to navigate in the American economy, I think is extraordinarily damaging. That's worse than I thought it was going to be. What is better than I thought it was going to be is the willingness of America's friends in the world to understand that the United States goes through these periods of time where we have such a wide margin of error in America and the world that we behave quite recklessly. And we have a political system tied very tightly to public attitudes, right? That the House of Representatives is elected every 2 years, that because of our federalist structure, that governors have a major say in what's going on in American policy, that civil society, as Chautauqua represents so beautifully, the dynamism of American civil society is a major impetus in our politics. I think I was more worried than I think so far I have needed to be, that the international order would prove brittle and fragile given the amount of chaos and destruction that the Trump team is bringing. But as Mike was saying, I think the NATO summit that happened a month ago is actually going to be very consequential when we as historians look back 5 or 10 years from now, that small and middle powers in the international order have never had a structure that is as beneficial to them as the international order the United States and its friends and allies created after 1945. And while we are being actually quite destructive to that order, America's friends and allies are working around us to uphold it. And if you look at the way Mark Rutte, the NATO Secretary General, in some ways actually debased himself, calling President Trump daddy to the organization. But he's the only NATO leader who doesn't have to stand in front of its public and get reelected. And he took one for the ball club because everybody under the other 31 NATO allies, add in Japan, add in Australia, add in South Korea, America's friends around the world understand that in this particular moment, they need to build in buffers for what Americans have chosen. And they are doing that in a way that is stabilizing the system to a greater degree than I thought possible 6 months ago. So Mike, maybe let's move to Ukraine, a subject you and I both spend a lot of time wringing our hands and agonizing about. How do you assess the president's announcements in the Oval Office just yesterday?
0: Well, I think this is the right step. We'll see if it becomes realistic. I'll tell you what it was in a second if you missed that latest news. But the idea that we need to put more pressure on Russia, it has to be central, I think, to U.S. policy. I know you were just doing a podcast forthcoming this morning where you're talking about arms shipments. President Trump has said, as of yesterday, that he would consider putting 100% tariffs on countries doing business with Russia as a way to put more pressure on Vladimir Putin. And I wonder if that's economically realistic, because to do all the forensics to figure out which countries are doing business with Russia, by the way, I think we still are too. So I don't quite know how that works, but it does reflect a general seriousness, if you will, a growing seriousness in President Trump's recognition that we need to put more pressure on Putin. I would add the following measures. First of all, I think we need a new aid package that President requests from the Congress. Not as big as last year's $61 billion, because I realize MAGA Republicans are not going to go along with that, and that's fine, but there has to be some real beef and meat behind the idea that we now are on Ukraine's side and we understand who's the victim and who's the aggressor. The fact that President Trump has said it a few times is not good enough. So we need additional economic and military aid. The fact that President Trump is releasing some weapons shipments from previous $61 billion packages, for example, that's good news, but it's not enough. Second, I would encourage President Trump to encourage our allies holding $300 billion in frozen Russian assets to start confiscating $10 billion a month of that money and giving it to Ukraine. And you might say, well, why not just take all $300 billion? It's because, A, there is some understandable concern that we want to preserve the Western banking system as a place people can feel their money is safe. But more importantly, I want to put time pressure on Putin to think that, just as President Trump was saying yesterday, if you don't move fairly fast, the pain is going to increase with time and continually increase. A third point, and I've got two more, a third point, that sort of shadow tanker fleet of ships that are taking Russian oil around the world and selling it above the price cap that we've imposed on Russian oil, we can tighten our enforcement as to which of those ships are illicit and which ones are not, because the major Western powers can link their databases much more effectively to be more comprehensive at understanding this. My colleagues at Brookings, Ben Harris and Robin Brooks, have done research on this, and that would reduce the ability of Russia to circumvent the oil price cap that was placed on its oil shipments to the world a couple of years ago. And then finally, and this probably points to an area where Corey and I may have a little bit of a back and forth and don't quite see the issue the same, at least historically. I was always skeptical that it made sense to bring Ukraine into NATO, and I still am skeptical, because security alliances are such psychologically powerful entities that I always thought the Russians would react badly and that there might have been other better ways to help ensure Ukraine's long-term security. As you'll recall, what we did was President Bush in 2008 said at the NATO summit of that year, someday we'll bring Ukraine into NATO, but no time horizon, no interim security guarantee, no plan of action. In a way, that was a compromise that was worse perhaps than either extreme option of either bringing them in immediately or finding some other mechanism to try to support them. But I think, I don't want to blame President Bush or the United States for the war, but knowing the way Russians, many Russians, and certainly Vladimir Putin view NATO and view the world, that was bound to go over badly. However, we're now in 2025, and this war has been underway for 3 years, and I think President Trump might maybe usefully start wondering out loud if he was wrong, and maybe if this war keeps going for another year or two, maybe we should bring Ukraine into NATO. And maybe he should start talking that way, not necessarily to make it happen immediately, but to make Putin worry that it could happen if we don't get a peace deal in the course of, let's say, 2025 into early 26. So those are some of my ideas, Corey, for how to increase pressure. I'd love to hear your thoughts.
1: Yeah, so I'm less enthusiastic about yesterday's announcements than you are, although I very much agree that they're a step in a positive direction. I mean, the comfort President Trump has had with being equivocal about who started the war or whose side we should be on when Ukrainians are fighting desperately for their freedom and the Russians are the reason they have to, that's not a hard call to make, and it shouldn't be a hard call for an American president of any stripe to make. And so, you can't deserve that. I'm less confident than you are that administration policy is unidirectional, namely that Trump won't reverse himself several times more on this.
0: Yeah.
1: So striking while the iron's hot, and the iron's hot at the moment, I think your four ideas are incredible, especially the one about $10 billion a month on the Russian assets. That's exactly the kind of creative nuts and bolts policy that you characteristically across the 30 years that I have known you bring to the defense policy space. So I'm less enthusiastic about the 100% tariff suggestion for a couple of reasons. First of all, we don't actually import very much from Russia. But second of all, the Ukraine war isn't the only problem the United States has to be worried about. And if we're going to put 100% tariffs on India's imports of energy, that's not only going to impoverish a lot of Indian families, but we need India's help in managing China. And so one of the things that's so frustrating about Trump administration policy is that they think nobody carries the remainder from the division over into the next equation. And everybody does, right? Everybody does, except President Trump. And so I think the threat of 100% tariffs on countries whose cooperation we need on other, maybe even more consequential issues is problematic. And the third thing is, I actually don't believe economic sanctions are all that effective a tool in shaping countries' attitudes. Remember at the start of the 2022 Russian invasion of Ukraine, remember how President Biden was so confident? I mean, he actually said economic sanctions are as effective as the use of military force. And that just hasn't proven true because economies are complicated. There are lots of independent decision makers. There are lots of ways. It's an open, adaptive system. And so controlling it is just much more difficult. So I'm skeptical that many, unless you go to the $10 billion a month step of pain to Russia, I just don't think it's going to matter that much. Because Russia's and Ukraine's, you know, as Clausewitz taught all of us, war is the extension of politics by other means. And this war is only going to stop if one of two things happens. Either somebody wins and somebody loses, right? So the war stops because somebody can no longer prosecute the war. Or one or the other of the parties has got to change their political objectives. And it looks to me, I'd be interested in your view, Mike, looks to me like the political objectives of Ukraine, which is survival as an independent state, and Russia, the collapse of Ukraine as an independent state. Those are incompatible, which means force is going to have to solve this problem one way or another. To your point about NATO expansion. So I worked on those issues in the Pentagon during the NATO expansions of the 1990s. And I have to say, I was initially where Mike is. I initially opposed NATO expansion when I was working on it because I believed the way to make Europe secure was for Russia to become Western. And so that the path to European security led through Moscow. And it took me about 2 years before I realized that we didn't have that kind of Russia, and that Russia was not content to be a middleweight European power cooperatively playing by the rules. That for Russia's collapse of its conception of itself as a superpower, it needed to feel threatening to others. And that's a Europe where you either leave westernizing countries like Poland, the Baltic states, and Ukraine in a gray zone of Russian intimidation, or you have to pull them into the Western security structures. And I think the reason Poland, the Baltic states, the Czech Republic are vital and vibrant and prospering is because they have the foundation of the Western security commitments. And I'm actually pleasantly surprised that Ukraine, in the unoccupied part of its territory, the 80% continued to be controlled by Ukrainians themselves, they are becoming fundamentally Western, and that's the Ukraine Ukrainians want for themselves. And I think the only way after the war is over for Ukraine to become reliably vibrant is for us to agree that the Ukrainian military and Ukrainian society have fought so bravely for their own freedom that in future rounds we should be there alongside them.
0: By the way, we also traveled together to Ukraine about 2 years ago, and I won't get into details, but she did a considerable personal sacrifice, and so my hat's off to her for her courage and dedication to the country. And I think what you said is very fair. I always put countries like Poland, countries like the Baltic states, and Ukraine in three separate categories of sensitivity to Russia. And I was skeptical about NATO expansion for any and all, but I was especially worried about the idea of Ukraine because I thought that it was getting too close to Russia's sort of source of identity and longstanding history of itself. And if we left it, Ukraine in this halfway house, it was sort of like painting a bullseye on their back, because most of us had forgotten those 2008 promises by George Bush and the other NATO leaders, but Putin never forgot. And so I just thought we played that issue badly, but it's now 2025, and I'm not necessarily averse to Ukraine being in NATO if it doesn't, you know, preclude an end to the war.
1: Yeah.
0: I've been doing some writing with a colleague at Georgetown, Lise Howard, about an alternative security structure that if it could be negotiated with Russia and help get us to the end of the war, might be preferable, in my opinion, to NATO. But I think we all have to stay open-minded about where this goes from here. And I accept your points that certainly the Russia of today is a Russia that it's very hard to expect Ukraine to want to be close to or part of.
1: So on the 2008, I'm 80% in agreement with you. The 20% where I'm less critical of the 2008 agreement was one of the ways we tried in the 1990s and early 2000s expansion was to move in small, slow, time-sequenced increments so that Russia could adapt to what was happening. So we didn't surprise them. We didn't move precipitously. We set transparent standards that countries had to meet before the United States and other NATO countries were willing to make security commitments to them. And I take the 2008 declarations as a way to give the Russians warning of what was coming as Ukraine was increasingly meeting those standards and becoming more Western. But I agree with you that the Russian reaction was to think the window of opportunity for collapsing Ukraine's sovereignty was closing and they needed to move quickly.
0: So I know that you and I want to get to defense spending, future of the military, and that'll lead us to China as well. And we'll have some nuanced discussion, probably a lot of agreement, some disagreement on that. But first, I want to ask you about Iran, if you don't mind. And let me begin with my own provocation, which is that President Trump's recent decision to use the massive ordnance penetrator to try to destroy some of Iran's nuclear enrichment facilities, I think was a close call. And I'm skeptical that it did enough damage to be worth probably ending Iranian monitoring cooperation with the International Atomic Energy Agency. On the other hand, I think that was being lost anyway. And so I'm not going to try to make a strong case for or against what President Trump just did, but I would say to me it was a reasonable decision. And therefore, in the spirit of trying to look for some places where I can see more rationality in this administration than I might have otherwise expected, I think that was a reasonable call. I'm not going to come out strongly for or against, but given all the circumstances, I think that you could make the case for what he did, and I think he watched day by day very carefully. One thing I've come to respect about President Trump, and then I'll treat this as a provocation to you, I don't think he's very strategic, and as you say, he could change his opinion, but he's very, very tactically locked in and probably tactically pretty smart on a lot of issues. He pays attention. He doesn't sleep. He seems hyper-caffeinated. He's really energetic for age 79. And so I think he was watching and reassessing day by day, given what Israel was already doing to Iran, does it make sense for me now to add this American capability to the strikes on the Iranian facilities? So I'm not necessarily going to be a cheerleader, but I'm also willing to recognize the carefulness with which the decision was made and ultimately the reasonableness of the decision. But I don't know where you are.
1: So what I love about my friend Mike O'Hanlon is that he would give that very thoughtful, analytic, balanced assessment and describe it as a provocation. So I agree with you. I think on balance, it was the right decision for a couple of reasons. The first is credibility really matters in international politics. And the last five American presidents had been committed to a policy that if Iran was working towards a nuclear weapon, they would either negotiate it away or we would destroy it. And I don't think that was a credible commitment by President Bush, by President Obama, by President Trump in the first term, or by President Biden. And so I think China should pause and realize that we said we were going to do it, and we actually did it with all the risks attendant on doing it. And that does bolster American credibility for this problem and for other problems, and I think that's significant. The second reason I think the president was right to do it is that the Israelis had already done most of the work required by taking out Iranian air defenses several months ago, by starting the conventional attack. And a lot of people are assessing that Prime Minister Netanyahu dragged us into this, and I think that's actually unfair. President Trump saw an opportunity where somebody had already done about 65% of the work needed for us to set back the Iranian program, and there are things only we can do. One of the things that surprised me about the Trump administration, I would have guessed in January that they would have sold the Israelis the tankers, the bombers, and the weapons to do this themselves. Because I think that's actually more characteristic of how President Trump approaches these issues. But he saw an opportunity to significantly set back the Iranian program, and I think it was a reasonable choice given where we were. I am frankly surprised that the Iranians appear not to have anticipated it more and appear, to my judgment, to be so concerned about regime control domestically right now that they haven't thought creatively about how to impose costs on us for this. I really worry that in a two-year time frame, that's when we are going to see Iranian retaliation, as they did blowing up synagogues in Argentina to penalize the Israelis, as they did killing Israelis in Bulgaria several years later. I think we need to be worried about that kind of response from the Iranians, because that's where I think we're likely to pay the price of the attacks.
0: Thank you. If I could just add one word on the credibility issue, it's a fascinating topic in political science and international relations and history in general. And I think Corey's right, but let me add a little nuance. She may want to come back after I'm done. I think there are two examples of where the credibility argument in American foreign policy has been used recently in the last few decades, but in one case probably pulled us in a bad direction. In one case, I think also got us into trouble in a different way. In the Vietnam debate, I've just recently finished a new book, and she's got one coming out sooner than me, so buy hers on civil-military relations in the United States. But mine is a history of U.S. defense strategy. And with respect to any Vietnam vets in the audience, and with some effort to understand the way the debate in the 1960s may have felt back then at a time of great national peril, I still think we used the credibility argument to make a mistake in getting involved in the Vietnam War. And the thinking that that was a domino that needed to be prevented from falling, I think was more wrong than right, and certainly the outcome of the war, I think, was unfortunate. And that, but another case that pulls in the other direction, when Osama bin Laden declared war on the United States in about 1998, and I think he first gave his fatwa in 96 and then declared war again in his eyes in 97, 98, he called us a paper tiger. And he thought, ultimately, that he could strike the kind of blow that was delivered on 9/11 against this country, and basically maybe get away with it, maybe convince us to pull out of the Middle East as our first reaction, rather than doing what we did. Well, he found out the hard way that Americans are not inclined to be shrinking violets when they're attacked in their homeland. And yet he thought, watching the way we had behaved the previous 20 years, maybe pulling out of Vietnam, but certainly pulling out of Lebanon in 1983 after the Marine Barracks bombing, pulling out of Mogadishu in 1993 after Black Hawk Down, the sum total of the recent U.S. experience made Osama bin Laden think that he could attack us and get away with it, or maybe cause us to disengage from the world. A big theme in my book is that we Americans are not shrinking violets. We like to tell ourselves that we're peaceful. I think we're good people. I do not think we're a peaceful people. I think we are very assertive throughout our entire history. And unfortunately, Osama bin Laden missed that point because perhaps we hadn't worried enough about credibility in the previous 20 years or so. So I don't know if you want to comment any further on that.
1: Yes, very quickly, before we turn to China. I disagree on your interpretation of both of those.
0: Good.
1: So I think the problem with the Vietnam War wasn't that we wanted to prevent the fall of Vietnam to communism as influenced by Russia and China. I think it was worth doing, and if we had done it in a way that legitimated and permitted Vietnamese national sovereignty, that could have had a very different trajectory. And that a free and sovereign Vietnam would have been achievable in the mid-1950s and mid-1960s. The way we chose to conduct the war, actually supporting a government that didn't have legitimacy domestically, I think was a bad strategic choice, but I don't think the attempt to prevent the fall of Vietnam to Russian, Soviet, and Chinese influence was a bad choice. On Osama bin Laden, I actually think American overreaction to the challenge of Osama bin Laden wanting to fight the far enemy, the way we overreacted to the terrorist threat and the way we chose to prosecute our response to that threat actually did a lot of damage to American credibility.
0: That's fair. Yeah.
1: So I come down in a different place.
0: Well, I don't disagree with that. I was more interested in bin Laden's worldview and how he came to the conclusion, which I think he genuinely felt, that we were basically a paper tiger. And therefore, as you know, there's a debate in the literature as to whether credibility matters that much. And what you do over here, does it really affect the actions of adversaries over there? And I think I agree with you more than I disagree with you, that bin Laden was taking the sum total of American behavior of the previous quarter century and concluding, sort of like Vladimir Putin did, that we had gotten a little soft and that our reaction to a big attack would not be to come after him, but instead to pull back. And that reinforced his theory of the case for why he supported the 9/11 concept. And it was a huge tragedy in the end, obviously.
1: So given that your book on defense strategy is just about done, the big question in defense strategy is, what do we do about China? So how are you thinking about the threat China poses and what we should be doing about it?
0: I have a nuanced view on this, especially compared to most American defense strategists, and I'll look forward to hearing how you answer the same question in a second. We were both on Secretary of Defense Austin's Defense Policy Board, which is an amazing honor to be on that board. It's a group of 16 to 18 scholars, usually of both parties, of various backgrounds. We were also the last people to ever be on a board that Henry Kissinger was on. We got to hear Henry Kissinger talk about China on the Defense Policy Board. We have lived lucky lives, my friend. And so my view is a little bit like Kissinger's, I think, or I want to hope, in the sense that I think China is indeed the number one most powerful and best resourced potential adversary of the United States in military terms, and therefore it should be at the centerpiece of American strategic planning and thought. As our good friend Jim Mattis promoted when he was Secretary of Defense in the first 2 years of the Trump administration of the first term. But I also think that Xi Jinping is not reckless. He's very proud. He's very ambitious, but I don't think he's reckless. And I think that if we continue to firm up and improve our military and economic deterrence vis-a-vis Chinese aggression in East Asia, whether towards Taiwan or another potential victim, that we have a good chance of preventing war and persuading China, even as it sort of, you know, tries to break out of its constraints of the last several hundred years when it was weak and starts to return to the kind of greatness that it had a millennium ago, that we can, I think, have a good chance of shaping Chinese behavior in a way that prevents World War III. And I have a lot of respect for China, modern China, even though I also have a lot of criticism of modern China. I don't like their human rights record. I don't like their suppression of religion. I don't like their form of government. But you have to give their form of government some credit. It's brought hundreds of millions of people out of poverty. And it seems to make some good decisions in terms of industrial, technological, and manufacturing prowess for the nation. So I would want to approach China with equal doses of criticism and respect. And I would want to approach U.S. policy towards China with a resoluteness, but a calmness, in the sense that if there is a minor crisis, a ship collision, something else that happens in the Western Pacific, I would like us to respond in a way that is measured and proportionate and de-escalatory in the first instance. So those are some of my broad views. And last point I'll make before turning back to Corey, what it leads me to in defense strategy and defense budget thinking today is that, yes, I would like to continue to prioritize the Western Pacific, as several administrations in a row have now argued we should. But I don't want to do what my good friend Bridge Colby is arguing at the Pentagon right now as the Undersecretary for Policy, and make the Western Pacific far and away the primary focus of American strategic policy. I think we have powerful and important interests in Europe and even the Middle East that need to be kept in mind as well. And in fact, some of our competition with China is occurring in Europe and the Middle East and elsewhere. And so I wind up being in favor of modest additional defense budget increases and modest additional prioritization of the Asia Pacific, but nothing too dramatic. And I think we're in a pretty good place overall where we are right now. There are a lot of things to fix, but we have a lot of resources to fix them with a nearly $1 trillion a year military budget. So I'm feeling okay, even as I'm also feeling this is going to be the challenge of our lifetimes, getting the U.S.-China

that is about industrial capacity over time. So that 271 times American shipbuilding capacity becomes consequential very quickly. China has 371 ships in its navy. The United States has 290. That's already a difficult place to fight yourself out of, even if I grant you American ships and American sailors and Marines are better at what they do. What we have going for us, I think, in the military balance in the Pacific is, first of all, the American military's actually fought a lot of recent wars, and they're pretty good at it. And it's very difficult to tell how good a military is until you actually fight it. And the Chinese have watched and are trying to school themselves on the American way of war. But carrier wars across an ocean as large as the Pacific is something the United States has spent a lot of time getting good at. And I think the Chinese would be right to doubt whether their military has the adaptiveness to win a fight in a long war against the United States and its allies. Second thing that makes me reasonably confident we have time to manage this problem is Xi Jinping has had to fire over 200 senior leaders in the Chinese military. Maybe for corruption, maybe for political loyalty. The majority of these he put in place himself in the last couple of years and has cashiered for a variety of reasons. He has to doubt whether his military leadership is actually on board with his policies. And that's something no American political leader has ever had to doubt about the American military. And so that's a huge advantage. And the third advantage is everybody in the neighborhood wants us to succeed at this. Chinese strategy looks to me to be focused on trying to break America's alliance structures, right? To drive a wedge between Japan and the U.S., to drive a wedge between South Korea, Australia, and the U.S. And those countries, I think, despite provocations by American administrations, understand the problem in those terms and are building in buffers for it. So we've got those advantages. Fourth advantage is broader and more strategic, I think, which is I think we have already seen peak China. That China has activated the antibodies against their continued success. The Chinese Communist Party has, right? I always wonder, why wouldn't they wait until they had won the technology war, until they had stolen all the intellectual property out of Silicon Valley, until Wall Street and Silicon Valley stopped bankrolling all of these Chinese competitors to our own high-tech companies. And the argument that makes the most sense to me is your credibility argument, Mike, which is, I think, as a result of the 2003 invasion of Iraq, our overcompensation for terrorism, and the 2008 financial crisis. I think Xi Jinping and the Chinese Communist Party leadership thinks the United States is in terminal decline, and so now's the time to make the move. I think that's a fundamentally mistaken theory of American power. I mean, what America's adversaries ought to worry about is how is it the United States fails at so much and is still successful, right? Like, arguably, we have lost every war since 1945, and we're still the dominant military power in the international order. We're the people who set off the 2008 financial crisis, and we're the economy that comes roaring out of it. And so Americans aren't good at having it right, but we're good at getting it right. And I think that's what the Chinese fail to understand. So we have about 5 more minutes before letting Jordan come curate questions for us. An area on which I think we have already suggested our disagreement is on the defense budget. But let me ask a different kind of question on that, which is, what do you see us not doing in America?

0: American national security policy that we should be doing as our last conversation point together?
1: Well, I was going to ask you a related question, which maybe can be merged, which is, what do you think of Golden Dome? Sitting under this Golden Dome here in Chautauqua. And
0: I think they're about equally defensive.
1: So she's supposed to be from the quote-unquote right-leaning think tank. I'm supposed to be from the quote-unquote left-leaning think tank, even though we, as you heard yesterday, reject those labels for the most part, entirely. But nonetheless, let me say that I have a little bit of sympathy with Golden Dome, not in the big Star Wars, you know, recreation of Ronald Reagan's 1983 vision sense of the word. But we already have a limited national missile defense. It's based in Alaska and California. It's focused really just on North Korea, but it could provide some protection from other directions and other launches. I don't think it makes sense to get into a big offense-defense arms race with Russia or China, where we try to build a big enough multi-layered defense that we could reliably protect the country against any and all Chinese or Russian nuclear attack, because I don't think that's a realistic goal. And what would happen almost inevitably is an arms race. However, I'm interested in better protection against drones in various sensitive parts of the country. I'm interested in maybe complementing the Alaska-California system with an East Coast system, because I like Chautauqua just as much as I like California. But also because, in theory, the current system could protect Chautauqua and the whole country from North Korea. But if Iran does wind up developing longer-range ballistic missiles, or if Russia, heaven forbid, carries out an unauthorized strike with one missile by one rogue commander, or some other mistake happens, I wouldn't mind a bit more defense. So whether it be drones, whether it be the need to protect against hypersonic missiles, whether it be desirability for a little bit of a balancing protection along the East Coast and even the southern perimeter, I'd be in favor of modernizing our current capability and expanding it a bit. And if President Trump wants to call it Golden Dome, even though, again, I'm no big political fan of his, I can live with that. So if the term is redefined to a more pragmatic, limited level, then I think it's okay.
0: Okay, so I do have a slightly different view on that. Namely, I'm completely in sympathy with President Reagan's 1983 vision. I wish we had the ability to hermetically seal the protection of the United States homeland, because unlike China, the wars we fight are wars about other people's freedom, because the United States won the geopolitical lottery. We have Canada and Mexico as our next door neighbors, and we don't have to guard our borders against them other than to regulate immigration rates. And so if we're going to fight China for the independence of Taiwan, if I were China, I'd threaten San Francisco, and I'd threaten Des Moines, Iowa. And having the ability to protect ourselves makes it easier for American presidents to go out and shape the world in ways conducive to our security and prosperity in addition to other people's. Where I agree with Mike is that, you know, we've been working on this since 1983, and what we have is marginal point defenses for a particular radar search aperture. And that if we could solve this problem, we would have solved this problem sometime in the last 40 years. I think, you know, physics is against us. And until we figure out some new fancy way, some equivalent of driving SUVs that are good for the environment, translated into defense policy, we're going to have to wrestle with the fact that we're going to have to rely on deterrence in order to protect the American homeland. That's deeply unsatisfying, but I think that's the best we can get to. And one point where I think I slightly disagree with you is that I think we're already in an arms race with China.
1: Yeah.
0: I think that's what their military buildup of the last 10 years has been about, to try and neutralize America's ability to win a war with them by tripling their nuclear stockpile, by building aircraft carriers, by building artificial islands. Like, they already think we're in an arms race. We're just not doing the buildup we should.
1: Yeah, just one last thought on that is, yes, we're in an arms race, but it's at a level of 3% of GDP, not the Cold War level of 8 to 10 or the World War II level, heaven forbid, of 35. So it's an arms race within limits so far. Second, you're right about all the points you make about Chinese ambitions and buildups, but just two additional thoughts, which are not to defend China, but just to sort of, you know, create the full picture, which you're well aware of. Yes, they have more ships. We have bigger, better ships. We have a lot more aircraft carriers, a lot more amphibious assault ships, a lot more long-range nuclear-powered attack submarines. And if you compare tonnage, not number of ships, we're still ahead of China 2-1. I'm not suggesting there's any one metric that should somehow be the be-all and end-all. And I agree with you, we need to expand and improve our Navy. But I'm not quite as concerned as some people when I add in the other considerations. And then secondly, on nuclear weapons, and this is not meant to be reassuring, but it's just, it's meant to just round out the picture. For five decades, China was prepared to be a nuclear minor power. They got the bomb in 1964. True, they weren't very wealthy in the 60s and 70s and 80s, but they built an arsenal of about 200 warheads and then stayed there. Meanwhile, we had tens of thousands. Today we have about 4,500. And I think the Chinese at some point decided, why should we let the Americans think they have a nuclear advantage over us? Because in a crisis, that may embolden them to make the kinds of nuclear threats they've sometimes made before in their history. And it may simply make them feel that, you know, if and when there is a war, they've got the upper hand. So I see the Chinese reaction as completely unsurprising, given the nature of international politics. It doesn't mean that I like it, but I don't demonize them, not that you were, but I don't necessarily read malevolent intent into it. I think they just want to be an equal superpower or better with us in every category where they can compete. And in a sense, I'm surprised it took them this long to get to that conclusion. But I share your concern about what it could mean for our interests.
0: Okay, Mike's gotten the last word. Jordan, give these good people the chance to fire on our ramparts.
2: One person acknowledges new weapons, especially drones and rockets, have transformed fighting in Ukraine and elsewhere. Are aircraft carriers and battle tanks obsolete? And is the U.S. military preparing to fight a modern war? And secondly, how can we assure that the U.S. does not fall behind China in key strategic areas like AI, robotics, and other areas where we used to lead?
0: First shot.
1: I'll take the first piece, maybe, and then you can clean up the mess. I don't think tanks and aircraft carriers are obsolete, but they are maybe useful in more limited circumstances than before. So a couple of examples. Aircraft carriers don't want to sail within a couple hundred miles of China if we're shooting at each other. That would be a mistake. However, if we wind up in a war against China over, let's say, Taiwan, I think the most likely scenario is some form of a Chinese blockade of Taiwan to try to squeeze it economically and psychologically. And we may have to try to help partially break that blockade. So we still need surface naval capability in the Western Pacific. It may have to be a little further away from China. We may have to blind China's satellites to make sure they can't target our ships while we're doing these operations. And I don't really know, frankly, who's going to win this war. I did a long paper a couple of years ago on modeling a U.S.-China blockade scenario over Taiwan, and I concluded that we don't have enough information to predict confidently who would win. So, but I do know that if we have any chance in that, we're going to need aircraft carriers to try to help maintain some degree of control of the skies to the east of Taiwan. So that's just one example. Certainly, aircraft carriers have been important in helping defend Israel in the last year from Iranian attack and could be useful in a number of other settings. But they may have to be further off the shore against great powers, and we may need to have better ways to blind or disable other powers' satellite communications systems and reconnaissance systems to make sure those ships aren't destroyed. Just one word on tanks. It's true that tanks don't look very valuable right now in the Ukraine-Russia war, but in the opening days of that invasion, when things were much more fluid and there was a lot more maneuver going on, you would have needed tanks to make any meaningful progress. The Russians did a very bad job at that point in the war of using their tanks correctly. But there's no doubt in my mind that if you want to take the lead on maneuver warfare, and you got to attack the enemy at a time and place when they're not dug in and prepared and ready, you got to go around them, you got to spoof them, you got to feint. But if you do those things, tanks can be crucial in a maneuver operation still today.
0: I agree with everything Mike just said, and can't improve upon it. Just to add to it, I do think the challenge in the Ukraine war right now is that maneuver has been stopped, right? That the ability to have persistent surveillance over the battlefields and the ability to precisely identify, locate, and target things have caused maneuver on the battlefield to be stopped. One of the reasons aircraft carriers and tanks are so important is because they, in some configurations, can restore maneuverability on the battlefield, which is a key to changing the dynamic of what's happening on the ground or on the ocean. So I think that the technological challenge and the adaptability challenge of the moment is how to restore maneuver given persistent surveillance and the ability to locate and effectively target things. Nobody's figured that out yet. Somebody's gonna. That's the nature of warfare. That, you know, drones have changed what's happening now. Somebody's gonna figure it out. And that's what makes for war-winning breakthroughs. I think what I noticed looking at the Ukrainian and Russian militaries is the Russians are very slow to innovate. They bang their heads against the wall. They accept large numbers of casualties that I actually think free societies would struggle to sustain. But once they figure something out, they're good at standardizing it across their force. And the Ukrainians actually have the obverse advantages. They're very adaptive. They're very proficient at turning a key in a lock and finding a new way to do something. Right, 70% or more of the Russian casualties that are being experienced in the war now are being imposed by Ukrainian drones. That's really interesting. It's really new. It's changing on a two-week innovation cycle where the Russians figure out how to prevent it, the Ukrainians find a new way to do it. That's the nature of warfare. So technological advantages aren't enduring. What do we need to do to sustain American technological advantages? Well, stop targeting American universities and driving foreigners. It's not higher math, it's just arithmetic, that being the magnet to the world's most talented people is why we have great universities in this country. And the president's doing great damage.
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0: It is a beautiful day for baseball here at Sal Magley Stadium in Niagara Falls, New York, as the Jamestown Tarpskunks go on the road to finish this mini marathon road game, road experience. 3-0 or 2-0 so far on the road, looking to go 3-0 as the 5-1 Jamestown Tarpskunks take on the 0-2 Niagara Falls Americans. Hello again and welcome to Tarpskunks Baseball. I'm Dre Guinness alongside my broadcast partner, Jalen Ferguson. And Jalen, we are set for an interesting matchup. Niagara Falls home opener here tonight, but it's been an interesting past few days. The Tarpskunks coming in and winning their last three games and five of the first six.
1: Yeah, that's right. They beat Batavia. And then they went on the road twice. They beat Newark, and then they played against Niagara Ironbacks and beating them two of a score of 2-1 last night. But some things that I have noticed within this past three-game stretch is the pitching has been improving a lot, and how they haven't drawn a lot of walks as they had before in the past games. But now I think they're starting to figure it out here.
0: Not only has the pitching, you know, and again, there's the almost urge to hit the panic button early on in the season when you see some of these guys come out, they have a rough first outing and whatnot, and everybody's tempted to hit the panic button, but over the last couple of games, it's really seemed to kind of settle in a little bit. And, you know, their pitching staff, they've had some good starts, but let's talk about Chase Barron coming in the closer role. And basically has been all business, bad news, Chase Barron, and dominant on the mound. 11 strikeouts to lead all pitchers for the Jamestown Tarpskunks. That three inning in relief in Batavia was impressive enough. He got the win there. But last night, talk about that save. Clutch save, 2-1 game going into the bottom of the ninth inning in Niagara.
1: Yeah, that is what you want out of a closer. I think they're starting to have him. I think they solidified him as a closer for the team, because last night it was just a hard effort for both teams trying to put runs across, but having Barron as the closer to really close it out when you're only up by one really gives you a good confidence boost towards as the season progresses.
0: You know, we're looking for the big bright spots on this team. There are a number of bright spots early on. Grant Moore has been lights out. He's been on base every single game so far. And with the exception of the Batavia game, where he was hit twice and walked three times, he's hit in every single game. But I think the biggest spark plug right now on this team is Blake Herman, leading the team in RBIs and timely hitting. He doesn't have the highest batting average, but he is a key component sitting in that two spot.
1: Yeah, that's right. I mean, one thing that Blake Herman knows how to do is get on base. Even if he has a day where he doesn't get any hits, he is still able to work in at bat and get on base, whether that is drawing walks or extending the at bat or getting hit by the pitch. He just knows how to work the at bat into his favor, and it is really good putting him at the two spot.
0: You know, unfortunately, not the injury bug, but the sickness bug has hit the team. We're a little bit shorthanded. Matt Dumas not in the lineup today.
1: Yeah, it's unfortunate. Matt Dumas is out sick right now, but we wish him a speedy recovery, and hopefully he can get back in the lineup sometime soon.
0: No, and I think if you're looking for one aspect, looking for improvement on this squad, I think the one thing that you can actually look at would be the bottom of the order hitting. Right now, it's been a little bit rough.
1: Yeah, I got to tell you, towards the end of the bottom of the lineup, I mean, the starting guys, they're really putting the bat on the ball. But towards the end of the lineup, it's not like they're striking out. They're putting the bat to the ball and putting it in place. Unfortunately, they're just not hitting those spots and getting those hits. So they're going to have to figure something out, maybe change their approach or change their swing.
0: All right, so we're going to step away for just a few moments as we are getting ready for first pitch. Having a little bit of an issue with our camera. We're going to try to get that fixed while we're at the break. So stand by. We'll be back with the starting lineups, the national anthem, and the first pitch in just a moment. back here at Sal Magley Stadium in Niagara Falls, New York. We are getting set for first pitch here between the 5-1 Jamestown Tarskunks and the 0-2 Niagara Falls Americans. The Americans opening up their 2026 home season here, announcing their roster and having them all lined up, and we are about ready to have the national anthem here in just a moment. Just a reminder that the next time that we will be on the air on YouTube will be Tuesday morning at 11 a.m. It is Kids Day, presented by CRCF. 11 a.m. for the first pitch. As we're getting ready for first pitch here at Sal Magley Stadium, let's go ahead and give you the games around the rest of the PGCBL, first in the Western Division. The Newark Pilots are at the Auburn Doubledays. No score. That one going into the bottom of the first inning. The Niagara Ironbacks making their first appearance in Olean today. Actually passed their bus. on the freeway going the other way. They'll be at Radnor Stadium. The Geneva Red Wings are at the Elmira Pioneers. That one just about getting ready to get underway. And, of course, the Tarpskunks and Americans here tonight. Over in the Eastern, one more game in the West. Again, we mentioned it. It's not going to count in the standings. The Batavia Muck Dogs hosting the Buffalo Diesel in an exhibition game. Taking a look over in the Eastern Conference, Glens Falls Dragons and the Mohawk Valley Diamond Dogs. No score. That one in the top of the first inning. Just getting underway. Another matchup between that brutal Eastern Conference final matchup. Socrates at Amsterdam, and the Boonville Lumberjacks are at the Utica Blue Sox. All right, once again, the defensive alignment, Price, Stallone, Bauer from left to right, Shank, Canuel, Naylor, and Castellon for third to first. Behind the dish is Christopher Snoos, and on the mound, Angel Nova Lopez, 0-1 with a 9.0 ERA. He will face the 1-2-3 hitters for the Jamestown Tarpskunks, Grant Moore, Blake Herman, and Caleb Jordan.

0: If you'd like to advertise on the Jamestown Tarp Skunks Broadcast Network or would like to sponsor a segment, you can contact Christian at the ballpark and he will put you in touch with me and we'll get you on the air, give you an opportunity to sponsor the Jamestown Tarp Skunks Broadcast.
1: All right, ladies and gentlemen, it's a beautiful night.
0: As we are set for baseball action. The warm-up pitches are over, and the leadoff hitter, Grant Moore, being announced. Moore coming in, 450 average with three RBIs. He's walked six times, struck out five. As Nova Lopez is going to pitch out of the set to start the ball game, and the first pitch. That one's inside for a ball, 1-0.
2: Just like that, Grant Moore watching that fastball in or that offbeat inside. I like his approach at the plate.
0: Squares the bunt, pulls it back as the fastball comes up in the zone, 2-0.
2: And Grant Moore, he showed that he has that speed. I wouldn't be surprised if he laid it down and got on first.
0: Well, the turf is definitely going to be in play here. As a breaking ball way off the zone, 3-0.
2: Here's the thing, we got to talk about the turf. And from my perspective of playing on turf, is that it is a lot harder to slow the ball down on turf than it is in grass.
0: And I'll also tell you, if anyone has the most experience on this ball club, it is Grant Moore, who used to play here last year. Him and Paul Delanto as the 3-0 comes in across the zone, 3-1. So he knows how this field plays probably better than anybody out there.
2: It is. Turf is very different than grass.
0: 3-1 pitch misses on the outside corner. And a leadoff walk for the Tarp Skunks leadoff hitter. That's going to bring up the third baseman, Blake Herman.
2: And that's what you want out of your leadoff hitter. Another game, another walk to start it off.
0: Herman hitting 375 on the young season. Six RBIs, leads all Tarp Skunks. He has walked four times against two strikeouts.
2: And he's the second one to get a home run for this ball club.
0: Runner goes, pitch taken outside. Throw is way offline. One hops into the shortstop, Kenuel. Grant Moore with a stolen base.
2: And that is what you want. He has the speed. The top of the lineup is going to have a lot of speed. Fortunately, we don't have Matt Dumas at the bottom, but I'm willing to see how Tito Kiefer does.
0: Kiefer's got speed as well as the next pitch. Ooh, comes in and hits Herman.
2: And that's the thing with Herman. Herman is not afraid to take the ball and get on base. He actually got hit by the pitch against Newark. Hit him square in the back.
0: And if there's anyone that's going to take it personally, whether it's personal or not, it's him. Herman is the prototypical baller. He is the prototypical baseballer, the kind of guy I would. Grant Moore catching Nova sleeping, and a balk has been called on the steal attempt.
2: And that is good baseball IQ from Grant Moore, catching the pitcher sleeping and forcing a balk, which means that Blake Herman gets to second. So now you got two in scoring position to start off the game.
0: Well, as I've always said, you know, speed creates pressure. Pressure creates opportunities as that pitch is checked foul at the plate. And it's 0-1.
2: And what I'm noticing here is that a lot of these players have the pink tape for tonight's game. I'm not too sure what it means. I'll have to ask them one day.
0: Might be the early nod to the strikeout cancer game. Well, do you have an opportunity to ask them on the way home? I expect a report on Tuesday in triplicate. There's a high chopper foul down the third baseline. Quickly, 0-2.
2: And Caleb here has to figure out a different approach when he's behind 0-2.
0: So here we go, standing in. That ball in the carpet for a ball, 1-2.
2: I like how you call it the turf, the carpet.
0: I can't call it the dirt. It's not dirt.
2: It isn't dirt. It is all grass. It is just deceptive.
0: One, two, misses low, 2-2.
2: Caleb's able to fight it back from 0-2 to 2-2. But I want him to drive both of those runners across.
0: Two runners in scoring position. Nobody out here in the top of the first inning. 2-2 count to Caleb Jordan. It's a foul back. Look out. That one's going to go all the way to the concourse. And we'll stay 2-2.
2: One thing I noticed is that this netting is a lot shorter than it is at Dietrich. So it might be a little easier to hit a foul ball over the netting here.
0: We'll do 2-2 again. Oh, that one, a beautiful breaking ball that just missed off the black. And the count goes full, 3-2.
2: And that was a stone cold take. Like I keep saying, if you got two strikes, you better be sure it's a ball. And he got the call there.
0: 3-2, not a lot of wiggle room here. Got to protect on anything close. And that one up and away. And the bases are loaded with nobody out. And that is going to bring up the right fielder, Eric Weeks. And Eric Weeks, when the bases are loaded, the forest is full of skunks, is when he likes to feast.
2: And that's how he was able to bring across the tying run against the Muck Dogs three nights ago.
0: Eric Weeks also a speedster. 214 early on in the season. Does have three RBIs, a couple of strikeouts. Has an opportunity to drive in a run here. First pitch, breaking ball, misses on the inside corner, and that is going to be a ball.
2: You know, I mentioned before the game how the Americans have played less games, which means that they might not have figured it out pitching-wise. Do you think that could be a factor in this game?
0: Oh, hugely. I mean, we saw it with the Skunks in the first couple of games. There's a hard ground ball down the third baseline. That is a fair ball. That is going to score at least one. Here coming across the plate is Blake Herman. He will score, and he trips. And oh, no.
2: Oh, no.
0: Oh, no. Oh, Herman coming off the field, and he looked like he might have twisted his knee. A two-run single, but that is a huge, huge blow. And hopefully it's nothing serious for Blake Herman.
2: Yeah, I think turf is a lot tougher. And, like, in sports in general, turf can cause some injuries, and we see that now. He's hit by the pitch. Paul Delanto is hit by the pitch on that, or no.
0: No, that's James Dixon. So now the bases remain loaded with nobody out.
3: Number four, Paul Delanto.
0: And this will bring up Paul Delanto. I'm at this. I can't even think right now. I'm concerned about Blake Herman. That did not look. There's no way to sugarcoat it. That did not look good.
2: It didn't. It was very awkward coming across the plate. I hope he's okay.
0: So now the bases are loaded. Tarpskunk's already with a 2-0 lead. Delanto hit a grand slam in Olean.
2: That's the thing. Delanto hasn't been hitting well, but he has shown his power in his moments.
0: As the first pitch catches the outside corner for a strike. 0-1 the count.
2: He's a guy who can rip it opposite field, like you said, in that Olean game.
0: That one comes in, misses, 1-1.
2: Noticing a lot of pitches from Nova Lopez has been inside. Could be pitching locations problems like we saw from the Tarpskunks.
0: Yeah, and I think you're going to see a lot of that too because these pitchers are used to pitching on their own. Oh, as that one goes behind Delanto, and it's 2-1. You know, a lot of these guys are used to pitching on a different kind of mound. First time they come out here, it's not going to be like, you know, every other mound they've pitched on.
2: Yeah, and it's gonna, I mean, these are, it might be his first game. New competition, new field.
0: Swing and a miss. And the count goes even at two apiece.
2: Paul Delanto is gonna have to, he's gonna have to protect now with two strikes. Even though he got two balls on him, he's still gonna have to protect here.
0: Bases loaded, forest full of skunks. 2-2. Delanto waits, and the pitch. Swinging, there's a ground ball to second. Nice diving stop by Naylor. Throwing to first in time for the first out. Another run scores, and the Tarp Skunks take a 3-0 lead.
2: The good thing with that is that Paul Delanto, even though he got out, he was still able to drive that run across and get the RBI. And that'll bring up C.J. Dugan, the extra hitter, as the first pitch was outside for a ball.
0: See, that's why we're interchangeable. I'm taking care of, I was scoring all this on the wrong side of the scorebook, so while I'm trying to fix this and make notes about Blake, you're there to pick up the slack. That one on the outside corner, 0-2. We're making it, 0-2, 1-1? What is it?
2: It's 1-1.
0: Okay. Dugan takes that one up for a ball, 2-1. For Dugan, 125 on the season, 3 RBIs, 3 walks against 5 strikeouts. A chance to clean the bags now. Second and third, one out. As that one low and away, and the count goes to 3-1.
2: Here's the thing about the Tarp Skunks. Even though we talk about how disciplined Olean is, Tarp Skunks is also one of the most disciplined, being able to draw these walks and bring runners across to score.
0: 3-1 pitch, cut on and missed, and it's 3-2.
2: Again, C.J. Dugan is in a good position, though. I mean, it's full count, but still one out. You can still drive somebody across. Got 2-1 scoring position here.
0: 3-2. The pitch up high for a ball, and yet another walk, and the bases are loaded again. This time, for Branson Lindquist.
3: Stepping in number 45, Branson Lindquist.
2: These pitching difficulties, it's almost normal when you're just now starting the season. I mean, this is, and plus it might be those first day jitters. Gets the start for the home opener. I know that can be a little, what's the word I'm looking for? I'm looking for a word here to describe it, but. Intimidating, that's what I was looking for.
0: I would definitely agree with that. So a couple of walks to start the game. A couple of walks a hit by pitch. Eric Weeks had that RBI single.
2: Now I notice here we don't have those mountains like we do back at home.
0: No. We do have a little bit of that breeze coming off the, I guess, what is that, Lake Ontario? I'm not even sure anymore. Oh, we get the wind from both Erie and Ontario. We get two Great Lake winds for the price of one. As there's a high foul off to the right-hand side, out of play.
2: But if we
0: and
2: get,
0: it's 0-1.
2: But if we get the winds from both lakes, wouldn't that mean that once the sun goes down, the temperature's just going to drop drastically?
0: Possibly. 77 degrees to start the ball game. There's a line drive up the middle. That is a base hit. One run comes in to score. They are going to send in another. Here comes the throw to the plate. It is not in time. A two-run single for Branston Lindquist, and the Tarp Skunks have opened up to a 5-0 lead.
2: I got to say, that was a good effort by by Naylor to try to die for it and make a stop. Unfortunately, he got past him, and two runs scored. In fact, that was a pretty good throw by Stallone as well. The runner just got a hand in just in time.
0: So now, still one away, runners at first and second. As Anthony Trommer stands in, swings, and there's a chopper toward third. That could be two. No, taking the long throw to first in time.
2: And I noticed Trommer got jammed up in that inside pitch. That's why it only went to Canuel to get the out at first.
0: You have to wonder if Shank over at third might have forgotten how many outs there were. He had a shot to get Lindquist on the front end of a double play, but instead went to first. As Tito Kiefer stands in.
2: Yeah, I don't know. I don't think he thought that, or maybe he didn't know about the outs. Maybe he just didn't think he could get the double play from second and just got onto the short out at first.
0: Possible, but I didn't even see a glance at the bag.
2: That is true, too.
0: So now 1-1 the count. Kiefer, the 10th Tarp Skunk to hit in the inning. Tarp Skunk's looking to hit around here. Swing and a miss. And it's 1-2.
2: One thing I got to give the Tarp Skunks credit is that they were able to jump on the starting pitcher very quickly and able to drive 5 runs in the first inning.
0: The 1-2 pitch. Swing, and there's a base hit into right field. One run scores, and holding at third, tripping around third. And I think we have another injury? And it looks like Lindquist is struggling to get to his feet here.
2: Yeah, another injury. Again, this turf, I mean, they've been used to playing on solid on grass most of the season, and now it's different. The turf feels a lot different, and they're not wearing metal cleats like they usually do. Instead, they're wearing either turf cleats or shoes.
0: So Lindquist is okay. We'll have runners at the corners. 6-0 now. Jamestown putting 6 up, and Grant Moore for his second at bat of the inning. Runner from first goes. He will make it into second with no problem.
2: And Tito Kiefer, he stole that base. It was pretty much a free base because the throw was, or he just wanted to make sure that the guy on third didn't go.
0: Two down here, top of the first inning. 11th hitter sent to the plate by the Tarp Skunks, as that one is outside for a ball, 2-0.
2: Yeah, Grant Moore is we're back to the top of the lineup in the first inning once again. And I'm looking in center field, 6 runs have came across to score on 3 hits.
0: Jackson Enders on deck. He is going to play for Blake Herman, who is going to be out for the rest of this ball game. And again, no reports as of yet as to the severity of the injury. That one in the dirt. It bounces off the catcher and goes into the stand. Coming in to score is Lindquist. And it's 7-0.
2: Yeah, that ball got past the catcher. And it got stuck in the net. So, yeah, both runs were able to advance on that. Well, actually, Grant Moore was gifted the walk, too, I think.
0: No RBI on that. That run scoring on the passed ball. And now Jackson Enders getting his first at-bat here.
3: Now batting number 7, Jackson Enders.
0: 231 hitter, 4 walks, 2 strikeouts. He's replacing Blake Herman at third.
2: Yeah, I think that's turf really starting to get to some of these players here. Lindquist and Herman.
0: I've never been a fan of the turf. Yeah, and this is why. First pitch taken for a strike, 0-1.
2: Yeah, me neither. I wasn't really a fan of turf fields back in high school. Only the higher-end high schools had turf fields, but I wasn't really a fan of that.
0: Snap throw over first, and Moore is back. Yeah, I mean, even, you know, back in the days, back in the 90s when I was calling college football out in California, saw a few stadiums that went to that type of turf. City College of San Jose being the prime example that's popping into my head is Time Called by Enders. And the 3 years, I think, that they had that turf in existence, they had more injuries in that 3 years than they had in their entire history of that program.
2: Says a lot.
0: Runner goes. Pitch taken up for a ball. No throw down to second. Moore steals it easily.
2: I think they just want to get out of this inning. They're already given up 7 runs in the first inning. I think they're just trying to get out of this as quickly as possible.
0: Second stolen base of the inning for Grant Moore. And the pitch. That one's up high. And it's 2-1.
2: That's one impressive thing for Grant Moore. Stealing 2 bases in 1 inning.
0: I wonder if Ricky Henderson ever did that. You got to pull a baseball reference at the break. That one comes up and in, 3-1. And the command for Nova Lopez has not been there today, as there is action in the Americans' bullpen.
2: We still haven't seen the Tarps going to touch the field yet.
0: Swing and a miss. And the count goes full, 3-2.
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0: Yandiel Santos, the Americans pitcher, in the bullpen, as that one misses and the bases are loaded again. Forrest full of skunk as Caleb Jordan comes up for his second at bat.
2: This was the kind of outing you would need from all your hitters. Some of these hitters have been struggling, but only 2 outs. Just being able to get on base in this game is what some of these hitters needed.
0: As that one way outside for a ball. And it continues here. Kiefer off third. Moore at second. Jackson Enders at first. 7 across here for the Skunks in the top of the first inning. As that one finds the zone, 1-1.
2: I think that was a little outside, but it did catch the zone. So now it's 1-1 here.
0: Could be the home plate umpire expanding the zone a little bit to try to help out. As there's a line drive down the left field line. Foul. That would have been at least 2 runs.
2: I think that would have probably cleared it all. I think Enders would have had the speed to go all the way around.
0: See, here's the thing, though. With, you know, Lindquist already having issues rounding third, with the Herman injury, would you have risked sending him?
2: Probably not.
0: That one way out.
2: I think Lindquist, I mean, after that, I'm hoping he's okay as he's walking it off. But I think that was like an ankle injury that could have taken a little bit of his power, his pop time out.
0: 2-2. Swinging. There's a little dribbler to second base. One hopper picked up and thrown to first by Naylor. And the side is retired, but the Tarp Skunks score 7 on 3 hits. Bases left loaded. We go to the bottom of the first inning. It's the Tarp Skunks 7 and the Niagara Falls Americans coming to bat. As we're back here, Sal Magley Stadium, the Tarp Skunks with a 7-0 lead. 7 in the top of the first inning. And did not come without a little disappointment. In case you missed it, Blake Herman looked like he, I don't know, twisted a knee, twisted an ankle as he was trying to score. And he is going to have the rest of the night off. Jackson Enders will slide over at third base. Trommer, Moore, Weeks from left to right. Enders, Kiefer, Jordan, and Delonto, third to first. Branston Lindquist behind the mound. and on the hill for the Jamestown Tarp Skunks is going to be number 30, Jack Castillo. Third game, second start, zero ERA, zero record, 3 2/3 innings, zero hitting opponent average, and a microscopic 0.55 whip. First pitch taken for a ball, 1-0. As down goes the camera. There's a ground ball through the right side. That is a base hit. Situated momentarily for you. A leadoff single for the Niagara Falls Americans, and that's going to bring up Jaeger Naylor, second baseman.
2: You know how Jack Castillo has played. I was expecting him to get out of this inning pretty quickly, but to lead it off with a base runner isn't a good start.
0: Not necessarily terrible, though. You know, it is only one. First pitch outside for a ball, 1-0.
2: The second pitch is in the dirt for ball two, and Castillo fell off the mound. This turf is really starting to get to the Tarp Skunks.
0: You know, it's one of those things, every time you go to a ballpark, it's something you see something you don't see every day. 2-0 now to Naylor, and the pitch up high for a ball, 3-0. And Castillo having a little trouble getting control early on here.
2: You know, I think it also could be turf. I mean, some of these players from college played on turf, but not every one of them had turf in college.
0: 3-1 misses up high for a ball, and a walk puts runners at first and second, nobody out, and that's going to bring up the third place hitter.
3: Stepping in for the Americans from Shavertown, Pennsylvania, the extra hitter number 3, Dominic Zangardi.
0: Dominic Zangardi will hit with 2 on, nobody out. The extra hitter today. Castillo taking a long look back, and the first pitch up for a ball. And that's what has been happening with Castillo here, is almost everything has been up. So, I mean, to me, it could be a minor mechanical issue with his foot coming off, his plant foot not planting where it wants to, or something throwing him off. As that went in the carpet.
2: And that hit him.
0: And that hit him. And the bases are going to be loaded here with nobody out.
2: Yeah, I think you're right. It might be a mechanical issue, because when you're on dirt, you might have that plant spot that is very obvious when you land. But on turf, it's just a flat surface. So it's going to be really hard, or a little challenging when you're the pitcher here.
0: As there's going to be a conversation at the mound, and it looks like manager Joe Riddebach coming out to have a conversation, asking Lindquist what he's seeing. And I think that's all that is just, you know, a mechanical visit.
2: Here we are, bases loaded. And this is a situation that is not, it is not strange to the Tarp Skunks.
0: Marcus Castellon, the first baseman, up with the bases loaded. Takes the first pitch on the inside for a strike, and it's 0-1. You know, I say the bases are full of skunks when it's the Tarp Skunks, or the forest full of skunks. The bases are patriotic here.
2: It is.
0: That went up high for a ball, 1-1.
2: I know there's a saying somewhere.
0: It's got to be.
2: It's got to be something.
0: It's all in good fun. I just make stuff up as I go along. 1-1. There's a chopper foul. And it's quickly 1-2. And Castillo, you can see the ball starting to find the zone that he likes.
2: One thing I got to mention is that on turf, the ball is going to bounce. It is going to bounce a lot higher than it would be in grass.
0: 1-2. Swing. And a miss. And the first out of the inning on strikes. And with one away, that's going to bring up Evan Shank, the American's third baseman.
3: Now batting third baseman from Portland, New York, number 10, Evan Shank.
2: And that was a good first out. Slowly trying to get out of this jam here. Hopefully he can get out of this with minor damage or no damage.
0: That would be a one heck of a Houdini

0: in that spot there.
1: And the pitch. Called strike three. Second consecutive strikeout.
0: And I gotta say, Jack is back. That'll bring up Colin Price.
1: Colin Price, the extra hitter. Castillo worked himself into a little bit of trouble early on, but seems to be getting himself out of it. First pitch. A little bit low for a ball, 1-0.
0: I don't think he's really worried about these runners now. I think he's just trying to get out of this inning. He's got two outs on two strikeouts.
1: That one way up high, 2-0.
0: You might have to change something here. Got to go back to that spot.
1: Castillo looks in, kicks and throws. That one hacked on a missed. And it's 2-1.
0: I think the umpire strike zone is a little bit inside just based on just where he's standing and where he's been calling these spots.
1: 2-1. Swing and a miss. Strike two. And Castillo one strike away from getting out of it. And the 2-2 pitch coming up high, and the count goes full. 3-2.
0: I think you wanted him to chase up there. Make him disoriented.
1: 3-2. Two out. Can Castillo get out of it? Swing! And a miss. And the Tarp Skunks get out of the early jam. No runs, no hits. Or make it one hit. Bases left loaded. We go to the top of the second inning. It's the Tarp Skunks 7 and the Americans nothing. Back here at Sal Magley Stadium, and I think we finally got the buzzing noise figured out. And it looks like, do we have a new pitcher on the mound? No, it is going to be Nova Lopez back out for a second inning of work. It is going to be Weeks, Dixon, and Dugan due up for the Tarp Skunks, holding on to a 7-0 lead here early on. First pitch, way up high, and it's 1-0.
0: Maybe they're leaving them in to figure out the pitching problem here.
1: Well, I mean, that's the only way you're going to be able to figure it out is by going out there and getting reps. That one misses out, 2-0. Tarp Skunk sending 13 to the plate in the first inning.
0: That is amazing. How they were able to get on base.
1: That one up high, 3-0.
0: And the fact that they've driven home 7 on only 3 hits says a lot.
1: Weeks started the scoring with a 2-run double, and he's going to draw a walk, and the Skunks continue to get base runners. With nobody out, that's going to bring up James Dixon, the designated hitter, the runner at first.
0: And one thing that Weeks is going to do, he is going to drive in runs. Really does help the morale when you can rely on one of your teammates to bring you across.
1: We'll see if he's going to be on the move. Throw to first. Gets past Castellon. He can't get it. Weeks is going to roll to second and go all the way to third.
0: Yeah, he's going to get that E1 there. And, man, that was pretty far how that ball went. The thing about the foul ball area is that it is a lot bigger. So where that ball landed, Weeks was able to stretch it out and go to third.
1: So now

0: another run 90 feet away, 1-0 to Dixon. Or nope, no count to Dixon. There's a drive down the right field line heading toward the corner and foul.
1: One of the relievers going to go retrieve the ball.
0: They have a program here that fans who get a foul ball within the confines of Salamaca Stadium can take it to the concession stand and exchange it for a snack or a beverage. I wonder if that applies to the bullpen. Is that one taken for a strike? It's 0-2.
1: That is a pretty good deal, to be honest. I would be getting all the balls.
0: I would definitely be having a Coke and a smile. 0-2. Ooh, that one is a breaking ball behind Dixon. Didn't get far enough away for Weeks to come in.
1: And Dixon, he didn't move. I think he was just going to let that hit him. I mean, for Dixon, it's like, well, I'll take a free base anyway.
0: Absolutely. That is the mentality of a gamer. 1-2. Foul back and out of play. And that one is going to go to the concourse.
1: That's the second ball that's going to the concourse.
0: They got to land somewhere. I got 1-2. And the pitch. That one up high. And that should be the second ball. 2-2.
1: You got Weeks at third. Pretty much. But the outfielders are playing in what would be the grass.
0: There's another foul. Oh, and that one. Go buy a lottery ticket. That one bouncing right off the pole and coming right back. You don't get any luckier than that.
1: Yes. It's almost like hitting an upright on a field goal.
0: As a Chicago Bears fan, you know all about that, don't you?
1: Yes.
0: Double doink.
1: Cody Parkey, Bears legend.
0: Wasn't his fault. It was bad field conditions. And the pitch swinging. There's a line drive into center field that is going to be caught for the out. Weeks is not going to attempt to come home, and there is one away.
1: Yeah, that was hit pretty shallow out to center field, keeping Weeks at bay. So now it's one out, and that brings up Delanto.
0: Paul Delanto coming up, and you had mentioned the outfielders playing a little bit shallow. That might have been great positioning if Stallone had been playing in traditional center field depth. That may have dropped for a base hit.
1: Yes.
0: As Delanto stands in, he grounded out to second. His first time up, but drove in a run. His first pitch taken outside for a ball, and it's 1-0.
1: That's the outfielders playing in, the infielders playing in. They really want to get Weeks at the home plate, stop him from scoring.
0: Tarps guns want to get as many runs home as they can. Is that one up and in for ball two? 2-0.
1: Yeah, that's going to be a very good momentum boost to go on a 3-game winning streak or a 4-game winning streak headed into their off day.
0: C.J. Dugan on deck. He will hit next. Is that one in the dirt? Nice stop by Snows behind the plate. That is a great baseball name right there. Christopher Snows.
1: I'm still having a hard time trying to pronounce it.
0: Snows. Like taking a nap. Three and oh. That one is a breaking ball that finds the zone on the inside corner, 3-1.
1: I think the umpire's strike zone. I mean, we're behind the plate. We can see. We can get a good, accurate reading. And by what I see is that he calls a little inside there.
0: Well, he's set up inside. As that one comes in and hits him, Delanto will take the base, and that is – that's always the worst count when you have three balls on you and then you get hit.
1: That is. I'm Delanto. I would be like, oh, just hit me already.
0: If I was a betting man, which I am not, I learned from Pete Rose, I would say that Delanto will probably be taken off at some point as we're going to get another meeting at the mound here. And Haven't seen the call to the pen yet. Oh, there it is. Ball taken, and we are going to get a new pitcher. We'll get you the information when we come back. Tarpsugunk 7-0 over the Americans.

0: Back here at Sal Magley Stadium, the new pitcher is Yadiel Santos, right-hander. Will try to stem the bleeding as the Tarp Skunks already with a 7-0 lead early on. They are threatening here with one out. Runners at first and third. Eric Weeks at third. Paul Delanto at first.
1: He's going to have to minimize the damage here. I mean, first and third, you're most likely going to be seeing Paul Delanto trying to steal. I remember him talking in the dugout two nights ago. His goal was two steals.
0: Well, he definitely got the side quest badge done today as C.J. Dugan stands in. First pitch. Outside for a ball, 1-0, a little bit more of the same.
1: I mean, a lot of these pitchers haven't pitched a game yet.
0: It is early in the season as that one comes up and in, 2-0.
1: Now, here's the thing. Delanto is doing what the Tarp Skunks usually do that fake steal. However, when you hold back and make sudden movements like that on turf, we don't want to see another injury.
0: Absolutely not. That one is a changeup. Finds the inside of the strike zone, and it is 2-1 now. For Dugan, he walked and scored back in the first. Delanto almost picked off first. He had his Superman dive back into the bag.
1: That was the risk. Good job by the pitcher. Noticing that fake steal, that was pretty close.
0: So Santos keeping a close eye on Delanto. That pitch just missing off the outside zone, 3-1.
1: I had to throw it a little bit inside.
0: Taken low for a ball, and the forest is once again full of skunks.
1: I'm starting to see the bases being loaded a lot.
0: So Branston Lindquist stands in now. Opportunity to really break this game open. First pitch, taken low for a ball, 1-0.
1: Branston Lindquist is one of those players in the lineup that's been struggling at the plate. This is a very good opportunity to change momentum into his favor.
0: Just a couple of hits, boosts that batting average back over 300, and there's a high fly ball out into left center field. Coming in on it is Price. He will make the catch. Tagging and coming in to score is Eric Weeks, and the Tarp Skunks now up 8-0.
1: The good thing about Lindquist is that he was able to put the ball in play and drive in a run. Unfortunately, he just got way too under the ball and popped it up or flew it up to the left fielder, and he was out.
0: That will count as a sacrifice fly, though, so no official at-bat. Do give him the RBI. And Anthony Tromer comes up, first and second, one away.
1: Tromer's another guy who's been struggling at the plate.
0: I wouldn't say struggling at this point. I would just say having a cold start. I don't think you really get into the struggle territory until you get about the end of next week is when you can start saying struggle, I think. That's just my opinion.
1: I mean, that does make sense. They haven't even played 10 games yet.
0: Eight nothing Tarp Skunks. There's a foul ball down the right field line. That's going to take the bounce.
1: One thing that I'm looking at while I'm trying to look at the field is all these seagulls that have given us a visit into the press box.
0: I'm having Oracle Park vibes. Well, Candlestick vibes too. You're too young to remember the stick. So that one's fouled back.
1: Oh yeah, Candlestick Park.
0: But, yeah, you want to talk about, like, the haven for seagulls. That in the Oakland Coliseum, after the games, you know, they had to wear rain ponchos, I think, just to keep avoiding to get dive bombed by Seagulls when they're cleaning the stands. 1-2. That one comes inside and tails in a little bit. And it's 2-2.
1: You know, when you're near the water like we are, near two Great Lakes, you tend to see those seabirds like seagulls.
0: Can you actually call seagulls if they're just swimming by a lake, though? Wouldn't they be like lake gulls? There's a fly ball into right field toward the line in foul territory, going over and making the catch is Bauer. And the side is retired. One run comes across. We go down to the bottom of the second inning. It is 8-0 Jamestown.
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4: At Sal Magley Stadium, 8-0 Jamestown Tarpskunks with the lead. Jack Castillo on the mound for his second inning of work. As there's a chopper toward second, quick hop throw on a first in time. Nice play by Caleb Jordan at second to get the speeding Jackson Bauer leading off the inning. One away.
5: You noticed that was a chopper to second, but look how it bounced up in the air. I thought he popped it up. I think it's her. It's going to bounce.
4: Mitchell Kenuels comes up now, the shortstop batting ninth. One down here in the bottom of the second inning. First pitch taken for a called strike, and it is 0-1.
5: Good job by Caleb Jordan on that previous play.
4: Ooh, that one comes in and bends him back. And it's 1-1. Make that Jackson Bauer is at bat. It was Stallone who bounced out. And there's a high chopper bouncing foul behind the plate. And the count goes to 1-2.
5: It's the classic Dre being a couple plays before.
4: I'm old. I lost my glasses last year. I haven't replaced them yet.
5: Or you're a time traveler.
4: I could be that too. I've been called worse. That one up and in, 2-2.
5: But what'd you call a time traveler worse?
4: Nothing. That one called strike three, two down.
5: And again, Jack Castillo being able to find that spot and now quickly two away. Talk about momentum.
4: Fourth strikeout for Castillo. He continues to add to his totals. Mitchell Kenuel comes up. First pitch hacking. Fouls that one back to the screen, and it is 0-1.
5: I remember during the Batavia game where it was fouled off, and the lady didn't flinch. But
4: oh, yeah.
5: There is nobody behind the backstop here.
4: That one up, and it is 1-1. Yeah, for some reason, the best seats in the house. Good-sized crowd here, though. Is that one up and in, and it goes 2-1.
5: I got to give him credit. It's a really good, it's a very nice crowd for opening day here.
4: Christopher Snooze, the on-deck hitter. Hoping the inning can get extended. That one on the inside corner, 3-1.
5: Jack Castillo has to fight back here, being behind 3-1.
4: Finds the zone with that one, 3-2.
5: There you go. Jack Castillo wants to bring everybody back into the bullpen. Again, throwing a minimum of pitches here.
4: As there's a ground ball right back to the pitcher. Return to sender, throw to first, and the side is retired. Nothing doing for the Americans. We head to the top of the third inning. It is the Tarp Skunks 8 and the Americans nothing. Yadiel Santos out for his first full inning of work. He will face the Tarp Skunks 10-1-2 hitters. It'll be Kiefer Moore and Jackson Enders. 8-0 Jamestown here going to the top of the third inning. In case you missed it earlier, Blake Herman injured at home plate trying to score on an Eric Weeks double. And it looks like... Don't want to speculate, but it was definitely a leg injury. And we'll see. Hopefully it's nothing serious, but... Everyone's thoughts going out to Blake Herman. And the Tarp Skunks looking to... I guess win one for Blake. And early on, they've got an 8-0 lead.
5: And Blake Herman was clutching at his knee. He was able to move off the field, which is a good sign.
4: As Tito Kiefer stands in, he walked in, got an RBI back in the first with the bases loaded. First pitch, swing and a miss. Still looking for his first hit of the season. And the 0-1 is way outside. 1-1 the count.
5: And even though he's still trying to figure out or trying to get his first hit of the season, he has still been able to get on base. That's all you need. Not all you need, but that's what's keeping you in.
4: That one up and in, 2-1. You know, one thing Kiefer has done is kind of getting on base via the walk.
5: He has pitch ran before, so he has that speed.
4: Watches that one drop right into the zone, 2-2 now. Grant Moore on deck.
5: We also talk about injuries or people who are out. Matthew Dumas.
4: There's a chopper over the mound. Weak chop. Nice pick attempt by Naylor, but he's not going to be able to get it. That should be a base hit. And it is.
5: Tried to pick at that. Before I was going to say, people who are out is Matthew Dumas. Hope for he comes back. Soon, back to the lineup as soon. But yeah, that was a pretty tough play.
4: As Grant Moore stands in, you know, it's not going to be the prettiest base hit, but in the box score, it is going to be a base hit, and he now has an average for the season. As Grant Moore bats for the third time in this ball game, first pitch up and out for a ball, 1-0.
5: I'm looking at Kiefer at first, had a very big lead.
4: He might be looking to run. And the pitch, swing and a miss. Back pick attempt throw to first is not in time. Kiefer almost caught sleeping there.
5: He was. And Grant Moore, that was a half swing a little bit. I think they were trying to signal for a hit and run. They didn't get that call there.
4: There's a breaking ball that just misses up in the zone, 2-1. Jackson Enders on deck.
5: And Grant Moore having that game against Batavia where he did not have an at-bat but got on base five times.
4: Takes that one up and away, 3-1. Well, he's on that path right now. Twice up in the first inning, walked both times, stole bags both times, and is about to walk for the third time in this ballgame unless Santos can find the zone. That one fouled back and out of play. That one made the concourse as well, so three balls out in the concourse, and we have a full count, 3-2.
5: Good thing about Grant is that he's able to protect on a 3-2, on a 3-2 count. I believe he can get on base here.
4: There's a base hit into right field for Grant Moore, turning the corner at second and heading into third is Kiefer. The throw is in time. They try to get Grant Moore at second on the back end. And the throw goes into right field. Kiefer thrown out at third. Grant Moore in with a base hit.
5: I thought Kiefer had was able to outrun the throw to third and being able to slide a certain way to get a hand in. Unfortunately, he makes the tag. But Grant Moore is able to advance to second, so that will be scored as a double for him.
4: No, it would be single.
5: Oh, no, that would be a single?
4: Advances to second on the throw.
5: Okay.
4: And I wonder how much turf had to do with that, with Kiefer being thrown out. I mean, it doesn't look like he had the normal speed that we'd have on dirt. And, again, I don't like harping on the carpet, but.
5: It does change your explosiveness when you run.
4: That one way up at end. And it's 1-1.
5: He had to duck out of it. Enders just missed it. He's going up for his head.
4: And the pitch. Swinging. There's a drive down the left field line. Heading foul.
5: Unfortunately, he just got way too under that and pulled it to left. But that did have some pop.
4: That's the most power we've seen out of Enders, and that kind of opens your eyes a little bit to, you know, this guy might have some sneaky power.
5: You got some of those guys who are like that, Blake Herman being one of them.
4: 1-2. That one misses inside, 2-2.
5: Matthew Dumas is another one. A lot of these players who have that sneaking power or being able to drive it to the wall that you wouldn't think when you first look at them.
4: There's the pitch, and that one misses outside for a ball. 3-2. The count goes full here.
5: He's able to work the count. He calls time there, but yes, he's being able to work the count after being behind.
4: Caleb Jordan on deck. 3-2, one out. And the pitch. That one misses inside. And Jackson Enders draws a walk, and that's going to bring up Caleb Jordan.
5: There's another walk issued for the Americans.
4: Jordan in this game, he has walked. He's grounded out to second. Has runners at first and second here. One out. And Santos has really settled things down for the Americans. Is that one outside for a ball, 1-0.
5: And again, this momentum. They weren't able to score as many runs last game, but now putting up 8 to start it off. It's a good confidence booster when you're at the Tarpskunks.
4: 1-0 pitch finds the zone, 1-1 the count. Reminder, the Tarpskunks back in action Tuesday morning, as they will take on the Olean Oilers on Kids Day. 11 o'clock first pitch here on the YouTube. Off tomorrow, as there's a high fly ball, shallow center field, coming in, giving chase, and making a diving catch is Stallone. A very nice play to keep the runners at first and second, two down now, and that is going to bring up Eric Weeks.
5: And that's the thing. He hit it to shallow center. I thought that was going to drop down. Stallone was able to make a fantastic catch. If you're the hitter, all you can do is tip your cap off to him.
4: Yeah, and that was looking like that was going to be the stereotypical Texas leaguer. But Stallone had other plans for it. Now, as Eric Weeks stands in, two down here in the inning.
5: These seagulls are starting to drop down on the field now. That one just fell right in front of Weeks.
4: Some of these seagulls are chasing each other like something out of Top Gun Maverick. As that one catches the outside corner, 1-1.
5: What you would call those dog fights? These are.
4: Hey, all I know is I keep expecting to hear I'm too close for missiles. I'm switching to guns. One and one. That one misses off. 2-1.
5: Again, got Grant Moore. Has that speed at second. So maybe we could see a double steal here.
4: At this point, I don't think I would risk it. The risk is not worth the reward at this point. That one goes outside. 3-1.
5: You're already up by 8. But I know how Grant Moore is. He's going to take a base when he can get it.
4: Yeah, I don't know. I think that there's a little bit of a heightened sense of caution now.
5: I see. You should be cautious. I mean, two players have been winded.
4: That one caught on the outside corner, and the count goes full 3-2. So runners will be on the move here on the pitch. As Iceman just flies behind home plate. Runners go, and that one is fouled, popped up in foul territory. Coming over is Castellon, and he puts it away, and the side is retired. Nothing doing for the Skunks in the top of the third. We head to the bottom of the frame, still 8-0. 10-1-2 due up here for the Niagara Falls Americans is going to be Christopher Snooze, then back to the top of the order. Jack Castillo out for his third inning of work as there's a drive into right center field. Moore on his horse, reaches up, and makes the catch for out number one.
5: I was afraid that was going to fall right in front of him. It's good that he had the distance and had the speed to get up to that. He was going to make a diving effort, but he stayed on his feet.
4: Well, we talked about it earlier that, you know, Grant Moore has played at this ballpark more than he has at Dietrich Park as Christian Mikulski stands in, takes the first pitch for a ball, 1-0. He knows how this field plays, so definitely felt a little bit like home for him. 1-0 in the carpet, and it is 2-0.
5: And, like you said, he had a lot of experience. You can really use that into your advantage.
4: Breaking ball, breaks the knees, and called for a strike. 2-1 the count.
5: That was a pretty nasty breaking ball from this distance. The batter just held that bat on his shoulders.
4: There's a fastball. It's fouled off to the right, out of play, into the corner, and the count even up at 2 apiece. You know, Castillo, he might be on a pitch count today, but, I mean, with the amount of rest he's had between innings, I don't necessarily think that pitch count's going to be as in effect as you would think, because that one way outside for a ball 3-2.
5: Well, I'm looking to my right. I see a catcher out there. Maybe they just have somebody stretching and tossing just to keep them ready.
4: 3-2. Swinging, there's a chopper. Foul. Just foul down the third baseline. Jackson Enders there to watch that one.
5: It might have been fouled at the plate because I thought that was fair.
4: Could have been. Seems like it hit off of Mikulski's left foot. Of course, I'm cheating because I'm listening to their announcers who have a better view than I have of that play. There's a fisted chopper up the middle, picked up by Kiefer at short to throw to first, just a half a step too late. So a base hit here, only the second one of the game for the Americans.
5: That was a good job by Kiefer. That was pretty close. There's nothing wrong with the hit. The batter just outran the throw. There ain't nothing wrong with that.
4: That was a highlight quality play and a highlight quality effort by Tito Kiefer over at short. But one away, and that is going to bring up Jaeger Naylor. First pitch, taken up high for a ball, 1-0. That is, you talk about baseball names, that is a baseball name. Jaeger Naylor. You figure, you know, with a name like that, probably wind up with the Milwaukee Brewer or belongs with maybe the Brewers or the Atlanta Braves for some reason. That one up, 2-0.
5: It's ironic. I mean, both teams, well, actually, used to be the Milwaukee Braves.
4: Yeah.
5: Both organizations had some very interesting names to play.
6: Yeah. No, I only mention him, you know, that name fitting in with the Atlanta Braves, not for the Braves organization, but more for the fan base. Is that one down and in 3-0?
5: That's the second time that he's fallen off the mound here.
6: And manager Joe Riddabaugh coming out.
5: Oh, no.
6: And I don't think it's – you're not going to change pitchers with a 3-0 count. I think it's more of, you know, that mound and just check and make sure that Castillo's all right.
5: I'm looking at the pitching coach. He did look to the bullpen to speed it up there.
6: You know, I got to wonder why the home plate umpire went to break the tea party up a little bit way too early. Usually give him about 30 seconds to have the conference before he starts taking a walk, but he started taking the walk the second Joe hit the mound there. Castillo now looking to get out of the inning. As that one up and in. And a one-out walk puts runners at first and second.
5: Yep, there is some action in the bullpen now. That catcher has squatted down. Actually, there's two warming up the bullpen, actually. Or one stretching and tossing, and one is pitching in the bullpen.
6: So this most likely will be The final inning for Jack Castillo, first and second, one runner out. Is that one up high for a ball, 1-0. And Castillo, again, yeah, it looks like he's fallen into that mechanical rhythm with the mound where everything in the first inning that he was throwing was up. He's back up in the zone.
5: Yeah, I'm looking. It's been a lot of conversation in the bullpen.
6: That one missing up and out, 2-0.
5: You know, you can't really plan out these things. Castillo falling off the mound twice.
6: That one way up and out, 3-0. And this might actually be Castillo's last batter.
5: Yeah, I think so. So I saw the pitching coach motion to the bullpen to speed it up down there.
6: 3-0. That one, the gotta have it strike, 3-1.
5: I almost thought that one missed. I thought that was a little too high.
6: A little generous on that one. And the pitch. Swinging, there's a shot down the left field line. That is going to be a base hit right in front of Tromer out in left field. Not enough to get the run home, but the bases are patriotic here in Niagara, and that is going to bring up
5: Marcus Castellon.
6: Well, he's ahead of himself. That's going to be Dominic. Dominic's in. Well, wait a minute. Was that Dominic? Yeah, that was Dominic that got the base hit. I got so engrossed in the pitching mound that I forgot to actually see who was hitting. Little weak chopper to first, picked up, taken to the bag by Delonto himself. A run comes in to score. It's 8-1 Americans. Or make that 8-1 Skunks as the Americans get one across.
5: I think they're trying to let Jack Castillo finish this one out.
6: And why not? He's done a good job. So runners at second and third, two down here.
5: Ooh.
6: As the first pitch to Evan Schenck missing up.
5: Now here's the thing. If Evan Schenck was a little bit, let's say a couple inches taller, that would have hit him.
6: Ooh, that one did come in and hit him. And the bases are loaded again.
5: That one hit him on the wrist.
6: No, wait a minute. Did they call that a foul ball?
5: I don't know if that was a foul ball.
6: No, he.
5: It sounded like it hit him. I didn't hear a bat.
6: Yeah, he's taking all his gear off. He's going to get first base.
5: The bases are loaded again with two outs. Up beer game, Colin Price.
6: Colin Price, the announced hitter, and manager Joe Redabach coming to the mound. That is going to do it for Jack Castillo. We're going to get a pitching change, and we will bring you the new pitcher when we come back. 8-1 Skunks in the bottom of the third.
5: Oh,
6: new Jamestown Tarp Skunks pitcher is number 17, Rocco Almonte.
5: Rocco, it's been a while since he's been on the mound.
6: Since the first road game in Olean. Second appearance on the season, comes in with a 27 ERA in one inning. He's given up four hits, and, you know, again, you look at that inflated ERA. Oh, my gosh, he has a 27 ERA. He's only thrown one inning. He's only been needed one inning. And they are calling on him here. Second man in the rotation, and he is going to be given a bit of a tall order as the bases are loaded for Colin Price.
5: Be the first time that he was called in a bases loaded situation.
6: No more activity in the Tarp Skunks bullpen, so this is not a one and done for Almonte. He'll be out there for a couple more innings. First pitch is a breaking ball that misses on the inside corner for a ball. 1-0.
5: You know, it's very bold that he started out with the first pitch being an off speed.
6: Yeah, you don't normally see a lot of pitchers start to work backwards right from the word go. And saw it there. There's a fastball down. 2-0. Lights just starting to turn on here as a beautiful sunset.
5: I was just about to say, it's getting a little dark out here.
6: That one misses up, 3-0. And now Almonte, one pitch away from walking in a run.
5: What's a good spot there? I was going to get that call, but no.
6: And the pitch. Got to have it strike. Finds the zone, 3-1.
5: Again, it's been pretty close with these. Got him in a good spot, but thankfully, he was able to get that call there. I thought it was a little too low.
6: So here we go, 3-1. That one a little low. A walk comes in, and that is going to score a run. It is now 8-2.
5: Rocky is still having a location problem on his pitches as he comes out of the bullpen with a walk.
6: You know, again, I'm not going to, you know, say it's control issues or anything. Just with the way that everybody's been pitching out here today, you know, there's something not right. There's a line drive up the middle. That is a base hit through the wickets of Almonte. Station to station baseball. And one run scores, and it's now 8-3.
5: Yeah, that came across. That came right back up the middle. Thought that was going to hit him. Thankfully, Rocky was able to move out the way. I remember a couple nights ago, I think it was McLean. They got hit in the leg.
6: No, Cohen Harris last night in Olean.
5: Okay, it was Cohen Harris. Actually.
6: Yeah, that was the – I'm not going to go there. Never mind. Almost said something I probably shouldn't have. So now – Jackson Bauer, the right fielder, stands in. Bases loaded, still two outs. And a breaking ball misses up for a ball, 1-0.
5: I did like that pitch there. Unfortunately, it was just too high. He has to bring it down just a little bit.
6: The pitch. Fouled off. And count goes 1-1.
5: Fortunately, he was late on that one. That one almost hit the handle of the bat.
6: So now still 1-1, two down. And the pitch taken for a strike. Back pick to first, and Lindquist's throw just a little bit offline. I don't think he would have been able to get the runner anyway, but a good heads-up play to keep them honest over at the bag at first, as the count now 1-2.
5: Well, yeah, like you said the other night, sometimes he's just going to throw it just to catch him lacking.
6: 1-2 pitch, curveball misses away, 2-2.
5: Good job by Lindquist being able to block it and keep it in front of him. That's what happened in a couple games, being able to block it and save runs from scoring.
6: You know, I was doing a game yesterday, the Section D regional quarters between Skenevis and Fillmore. And Fillmore was able to get an out on a back pick because there's a weak bloop, foul territory, first base side, Delanto puts it away. And the inning is over. Three runs come across for the Americans, though. We go to the top of the fourth inning. It's the Tarp Skunks 8 and the Americans 3.
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6: Back here at Sal Magley Stadium as the lights start to take over the field. 8-3 Jamestown Tarp Skunks with the lead as we go to the top of the fourth inning. As Yadiel Santos back on the mound for his third inning of work. He will take on Dixon, Delanto, and Dugan. 5-6-7 here, due up. 8-3, Tarp Skunks with the lead. And we'd like to remind you that this copyrighted broadcast of the Jamestown Tarp Skunks is presented by authority of the Jamestown Tarp Skunks and is presented solely for the private, non-commercial use of our audience. Any reproduction, rebroadcast, or retransmission of the uses, descripts, or accounts of this game without the express written consent of the Jamestown Tarp Skunks is something you should not do. First pitch taken for a called strike. 0-1.
5: Yes, don't do it. Otherwise, Dre, go and get you.
6: I might let the air out of your tires. 3 a.m. That one comes in and hits Dixon on the arm so quickly. A base runner aboard.
5: Again, I'd like to remind everybody that the Tarp Skunks are not afraid to take the ball. You're rarely going to see them move out of the way. They're going to want to get on base.
6: At some point, you have to start asking for hazard pay, I think. So one on, nobody out. As Paul Delanto stands in, cuts and misses the first one he sees.
5: And again, James Dixon, I know that he has that speed to steal. I wouldn't be surprised if he goes anytime soon.
6: Yadiel Santos checking the runner at first. The pitch fouled back. That one actually making the stands, not out to the concourse. And a fight for it. And the question is, are they going to keep it or are they going to cash it in?
5: I'm saying that's a pretty good deal.
6: I mean, Coke and a smile.
5: I didn't say no to free candy.
6: I got a baseball already from a couple years ago. I don't need another one. That one down for a ball. 1-2 now.
5: Maybe you can trade that ball in and say that you got it from foul ball.
6: Hey, it is a PGCBL. You know, hey, you might be onto something here. Yeah, I might fill up my backpack the next time we come to Sal Magley and just cash in for free sodas.
5: You are going to take everything out.
6: Oh, no. See, here's the trick, right? You sell the – so however much – no, I'm not even going to do that. That's terrible. That's a terrible idea. Bad, Dre. This is why they don't put me in charge of many things, especially the ones that involve money. 2-2.
5: Dre teaching us how to get ahead.
6: You got to work the system. There's a line drive into left field. That is going to fall for a base hit.
5: As Delanto was able to work the count and get a hit. And now you got one in scoring position with no outs. And I think there's a substitution going on. Or no, he's just getting the ball there.
6: Yeah, CJ, maybe that was first base hit at Sal Magley Stadium in a Tarp Skunks uniform. There's your memorabilia right there as the first pitch comes in to Dugan, and he got him.
5: They hit him. Even though he did move out of the way, that still got him.
6: Forest full of skunks with nobody out here. And the wheels starting to fall off a little bit for Santos, and Branston Lindquist stands in. Lindquist, his last time up with the bases loaded, hit a sacrifice fly. He has also walked and scored a run back in the first. As an opportunity to get those runs back. First pitch taken for a strike on the inside corner. It is 0-1.
5: Was able to drive in a run, like you said. So again, he sees this familiar situation.
6: There's a rip to left field. That's going to be an extra base hit. That's going to go all the way to the wall. One run scores. Coming in and scoring is Delonto. The throw not coming in as a three-run double for Branston Lindquist. He now has 5 RBI on the day, and the Tarpskunks take an 11-3 lead.
5: You know, I might be too soon, but that might just put you in today's best stinker conversation.
6: Most valuable stinker?
5: Yeah,
6: you know, I would have to agree with that at this point. You know, there have been a number of players that could deserve that at this point, Jack Castillo being one, as we are going to get a visit to the mound. There is action in the Americans' bullpen, and it's a very long, slow walk.
5: Again, last time, how the umpire was able to break it up very quickly. I mean, he was walking pretty slow to buy some more time.
6: So that's what happens when you get the, you know, give up free bases. You two hit by pitch, a walk in the inning, and then Branston Lindquist, the first center choice prime cut he sees, rips it down the line for a double. Again, 5 RBIs for Branston Lindquist, 2 for 2 on the day. They're actually making 6 RBIs. I forgot about the sacrifice fly back in the second.
5: Yeah, 6 RBIs in one game. And keep in mind, we're still at the top of the sixth. We still got 3 whole innings left.
6: Oh, no, we're not in the top of the sixth. We're in the top of the fourth.
5: Oh, top of the fourth?
6: Yeah, the scoreboard here advanced a little bit. They're having some technical difficulties, which if anyone understands technical difficulties, we do.
5: We do. 6 RBIs in the top of the fourth.
6: So now here we go, Anthony Tromer coming up. Lindquist at second, 8-run lead again for the Tarpskunks. Tromer still looking for his first hit of the season. As that one comes in and misses for a ball, 1-0.
5: Like I say, Tromer still was able to get on base with his drawing a walk. He got hit by the pitch a couple times.
6: Well, he's grounded out to third, and he's flown out, and there's a drive out into left field, but right at Price. Another solid contact, but right at someone, and there is 1 out.
5: What I'm noticing is that they're having a hard time trying to – the Americans are having a hard time trying to throw the ball back into the infield. It's been very wild, some of these throws.
6: As Tito Kiefer stands in. One away here. And that's a nice breaking ball found for a strike. Looked like that was a slider. Started off on the inside corner and then broke in over the plate. Easier to see pitches from this angle than from our spot at Dietrich, where we're a little bit slightly off angle, as that one falls off the zone on the outside, 1-1.
5: Yeah, we are off angle, and we're also elevated. Here, even though we are elevated, we're still a little bit lower.
6: Yeah, we're about 20 feet, maybe 25 feet lower than we normally are. But as beautiful as this stadium is, there is nothing like home. No place like home is that. It's taking first, right? Again, it's 1-2.
5: I got to say, I call Dietrich the Jamestown friendly confines.
6: Been gone too long. Runner goes. Pitch taken for a ball. Throw down is in time. And Lindquist caught stealing at third. 2 outs.
5: Yeah, that was pretty tough. I mean, I don't know who gave him the go-ahead to steal, but I gotta like their aggressiveness. I gotta admire the aggressiveness. Unfortunately, he was tagged out at third.
6: I mean, not a bad idea. No one expecting it. And is that one outside for a ball 3-2? I wasn't expecting. That wasn't even on my bingo card for this inning.
5: Maybe that is a side quest for Lindquist.
6: Could be. There's a line drive opposite field into right field and a base hit. And Tito Kiefer has himself a batting average here.
5: There you go. Like I said before the game, hitting those spots. Sometimes, like in the last game, they were putting the ball in play. Unfortunately, they just weren't hitting it in those spots to get on base. As he hits it through the hole, he gets a base hit.
6: Seventh batter to come to the plate, Grant Moore. There's a pop-up on the infield, right behind the bag at second base. Kenuel calls everyone off and makes the catch, and the side is retired. But three runs come across on the Branston-Lindquist double. We go to the bottom of the fourth inning. It's 11-3 Tarpskunks. 9-10-1 due up here for the Americans. As

0: know, quick outs always.
1: No, make that Christopher Snooze.
0: Quick outs are always good momentum starters.
1: First pitch taken for a strike, and it's 0-1.
0: You said the rare days that you have the day off. I know you was upset in the inside.
1: Upset that I ended up getting a paid gig and went to work? Absolutely not. I was upset that I didn't get my smoked pork loin and asparagus.
0: Maybe you can do that the next 2 days.
1: Well, I've got tomorrow off because the skunks are off tomorrow. I got Monday off because the skunks are off, so it could happen. Maybe a nice rack of ribs. There's a strike on the outside corner, and it's 1-2.
0: I think they do have practice on Monday. I will attend that and see the players.
1: Swing and a miss. And Snooze goes down. We go back to the top of the order.
0: And again, these quick outs, just moving the game along. It's going to put the skunks, hopefully, back in the dugout here.
1: So Christian Mikulski stands in. He led off the game with a base hit. 2-for-2, run scored, and the pitch from Almonte, a breaking ball slider that finds its way on the outside corner for a strike, and it is 0-1.
0: He wanted to swing at that one, but he just wanted to watch it, see the strike zone.
1: That one missing outside, 1-1.
0: Have to build on these quick outs here.
1: Not only do you want to build on the quick outs and the quick innings, but you want to go ahead and make sure the Americans take a long time out in the field in the next inning. That one on the outside corner for a strike, 1-2, and that seems where Almonte is the most comfortable right now, dancing around that outside corner to the right-handers.
0: Umpires are giving that to him.
1: So again, there's a drive into left field, but playable for Trummer. He makes the catch. And the inning is over. Nothing doing for the Americans. We go to the top of the fifth inning. It's Jamestown 11, Niagara Falls 3. Don't forget, you can catch replays of Jamestown Tarpskins baseball on WRFA 107.9 day after the games. This game will be airing on Monday, 2 p.m., and then Tuesday's game will actually air Wednesday, and so on and so forth. 2-3-4, due up for the Jamestown Tarpskunks as the first pitch to Jackson Enders is fouled off. And the count goes to 0-1.
0: Now, here's the thing. The Tarpskunks are up by 8. And given how aggressive that they have been at the plate, well, not at the plate, but just on offense.
1: That one on the inside corner called strike 2, 0-2 now.
0: But how, given how aggressive they've been on offense, they're trying to make the score out of reach and put it away.
1: Swing and a miss. Down goes Enders. First strike out of the inning, first out of the inning, and that will bring up the third place hitter, Caleb Jordan. I know what you're thinking. You're thinking of the big M word. We're not there yet.
0: We're not there yet. I don't want to say it because, you know, commentators curse, but you know.
1: And if, you know, you do say it and it doesn't happen, then ritual floggings will take place Tuesday evening. 0-1 the count to Caleb Jordan, and that one comes in, and I thought that hit him for a second, the way he leaned into it. He definitely leaned in, but it just missed. 1-1.
0: Maybe he leaned in and didn't calculate where it was going to land.
1: That one again comes inside and misses. 2-1. You know, he's not crowding the plate too much on the left-hand side. Santos is just bringing everything in. As there's a shot out into left center field, playable. And the catch made for out number two. Nice play by Price to put that one away. Two down, and that is going to bring up the fourth place hitter, Eric Weeks.
2: Right fielder number six, Eric Weeks.
0: Eric Weeks is a guy who has shown that he is able

0: to move runners across. However, now he is at the plate when no runner's on.
1: Started off the first inning with a two-run single. First pitch taken for a strike, 0-1.
0: I'm starting to see that this pitcher has been very much more aggressive now.
1: Back in the, also in the second inning, Weeks drew a walk and advanced to third on an errant pickoff play. Scored a run there. So a couple runs scored, a couple RBIs. That one's fouled back. And it is 0-2.
0: Some of the fans want to get that one. Unfortunately, it stayed on the field.
1: So 0-2. There's a high chopper towards second. Naylor's going to have a tough hop. Throwing to first just in time to put the side to bed. Side retired. Nothing doing for the Skunks. We head to the bottom of the fifth. It's still 11-3. Back here at Sal Magley Stadium as Rocco Almonte back on the mound for the bottom of the fifth inning. He will face 2-3-4 for the Americans. Jaeger Naylor, Dominic Zingardi, and Marcus Castellon.
0: I gotta tell you, today, life's been pretty hard to pronounce, and we've had our fair share of names that have been hard to pronounce.
1: Usually I'm pretty good at it, but, you know, I'm definitely off my game today. This has not been my sharpest. You know, it's one of those games. 1-0 the count. That one, fastball, ticket for a strike. And the count even at a one apiece.
0: Well, that's the thing. When you have a guy like me on your side, we interchange.
1: That one low and away. 2-1 the count.
0: Tried to get him with something outside there. But it was too low into the dirt grass.
1: Bottom of the fifth inning. As the lights come on here at Sal Magley Stadium. Our first visit to Sal Magley as that one's fouled off. Not only for the Tarp Skunks this season, but for us in the booth.
0: That is right.
1: My first time I've ever been to this stadium. It's not bad.
0: You know, I thought Niagara Falls was in Canada.
1: Well, there is a Niagara Falls in Canada. It's kind of like Kansas City, but it's split by a big old lake and a couple of bridges. Swinging, there's a chopper ground ball up the middle. That is going to be a base hit.
0: Some good effort by Caleb Jordan. Unfortunately, the single, he was already on base, so good effort to get a stop, but still going to be a single.
1: That's a good piece of hitting on a changeup on the outside corner, not trying to do too much with it, just poked the bat head on it and grounded it up the middle. So with one on, nobody out, Zingardi due up. No, Monty's first pitch pops off the glove and advancing to second without a throw.
0: Yeah, that was way too high. I mean, if he was able to get a glove on that, maybe he could still get the runner. Just play it out as a pitch out.
1: And that's going to be a passed ball on Lindquist. 1-0 the count. That one misses outside, 2-0. Not sure what he threw there, but that had tailing action away from the left-hander.
0: Still not seeing any action in the bullpen.
1: I don't think any need at this point. 2-0 in the carpet, and it's going to be 3-0.
0: The thing with that one was low and away. Now he finds himself behind 3-0. Rocky's going to need to do something. Or what do you call it? The gotta have it pitch.
1: Yep, the 3-1, 3-0, gotta have it. As Rocco Almonte kicks and throws the pitch, does not get it. Ball four. And two on with nobody out.
2: Now batting first base, the number 28, Marcus Castellon.
1: as Marcus Castellon stands in. A little meeting at the mound between Lindquist and Almonte.
0: Castellon's pretty tall. I'm sure that strike zone is going to change.
1: 1-for-2 on the day. He struck out and then grounded out to first base that brought in the Americans' first run. Has a chance here. Nobody out. Two on. And it looks like they're getting a little bit of stretching happening out in the Tarpsguns bullpen. No urgency detected yet as there's a chopper fouled off the foot, and it's going to be 0-1.
0: Yeah, I thought that one was just a chopper back up the middle, but it got his foot, and he stays in the batter's box there.
1: Yeah, I can't think of anything worse than fouling something off of your foot or your ankle. Knew one guy that fouled a ball off his knee so hard it dislocated it. He missed half a season.
0: Yeah, that's bad.
1: 0-1 comes in and hits him. And now the bases are loaded.
0: Yeah, he was a magnet to that ball. Got hit off the foul ball and then got hit by the pitch. And so now bases will be loaded. The bases are all American.
1: As Evan Shanks stands in, bases are very patriotic here for the Americans. In the bottom of the fifth inning. Nobody out. Infield playing at double play depth. Not concerned about one run as that one's fouled back.
0: The Americans are starting to make a little bit more contact with the ball. They're starting to find it here.
1: Looks like it's Camp Churchill warming up in the Tarpskunks bullpen now. 0-1. There's a chopper to third, foul.
0: Batavia Churchill was given the call. Was able to get a hold there.
1: So now 0-2 the count to the Americans' third baseman, Almonte. Working himself into a bit of a jam here, trying to get himself out with minimal damage. And the pitch, swing and a foul at the plate.
0: Again, he's found himself in a situation, but getting this out right here can change the way of this momentum here.
1: So we'll see what he can do with it here. Oh, I thought that one came in and hit him. That one just popped off the glove of Lindquist.
0: Yeah, I thought it did hit him too. He motioned like it did. But that one was just inside for a ball.
1: It's now 1-2. See if Almonte comes back at him. Lindquist setting up off the outside part of the plate. There's a drive into center field. That is going to be a base hit. One run scores. They're going to hold the runner at third as the throw is cut off, and it's now 11-4.
2: Now batting right fielder, number 11, Colin Price.
0: Again, I mean, he's given up a hit, but man, base is loaded still with no outs. Oh, and here comes Joe Riedebach.
1: And Coach Joe Riedebach calling for the bullpen. That is going to do it for Rocco Almonte. We'll confirm the new Tarpskunks pitcher when we come back. 11-4, Tarpskunks with the lead, but the Americans threatening. New pitcher for the Jamestown Tarpskunks is going to be Joe Santos. Second appearance, two innings pitched. He's struck out one, walk two. No average against and a whip of 1.0. He's plugged in to stop the leak here. See if he can shut it down.
0: He's shown before he can stop some momentum here. But again, he's going to have to work for these three outs here.
1: You know, if there's anyone that can do it, this it's Joe Santos. That's what he's built for, coming in and being the stopper here. 3-3 first pitch to Colin Price, taking for a strike, 0-1. That is filthy movement tailing away from the hitter as it's coming into the zone.
0: Yeah, that was very nasty. If he swung, he would have got jammed up on that one.
1: Ooh, took something off that one. Swing and a miss, and it's 0-2.
0: Colin Price might be sitting on fastball here.
1: So now Joe Santos in the driver's seat here, 0-2. Called strike three, and Price down on strikes for the first out of the inning.
0: Again, like I said, Santos has gotten the skunks out of the jam a couple of times. He is solidified being able to get out of a jam here.
1: So now with one out, Ryan Stallone stands in. As Santos stands in, first pitch to him, a little bit low for a ball, 1-0.
0: Yeah, that one was in the artificial dirt grass.
1: That one missing a little low, 2-0.
0: Said he's gonna have to work for these. That was a good first out, getting the strikeout there. Again, he's still gonna have to work for these couple of outs here.
1: Well, you know, he wants to be out there. He has the opportunity. There's a little blub into second. I don't have no idea what's going on. There was a first out. The throw to third, and that is going to be
0: a double play.
1: The weirdest double play I have ever seen, and that is going to do it. One run comes across, one runner left on one of the strangest double plays you will ever see. We go to the top of the sixth inning. It's 11-4.
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4: All right, I think we've got it figured out here. The run did score on the double play. It scored before the third out was made, so it's 11-5. Jamestown with the six-run lead. Jalen, explain that play for us.
5: So what happened was that was some good situational awareness by Tito, just letting that drop in front, because there was no infield fly, so he let it drop, stepped on second because that was the force out, and then the runner was in a difficult situation, so he went to third, and they got the tag at third. But the run came across the score before the third out, so that's going to count.
4: As James Dixon, first strike to him. And, you know, the weird thing was is that the line of the ball off the bat, the runner going back to the bag, the ball blended into him, and once that happened, I had no idea. There's a drive out into left field. And an easy play for out number one.
5: And what you said, I thought he was going to pop that up. But again, take a double play whenever you can get it.
4: As Paul Delanto stands in, former Niagara Falls American from last season.
5: Paul Delanto has shown his power.
4: Here today, he has walked, been hit by a pitch, scored twice, and flew out to center. He quickly falls behind 0-1.
5: I just want to know, he checked that swing, and he didn't say he went around.
4: That one fouled down the third baseline, and we go 0-2. I'd like to invite everybody to come out to Dietrich Park this Tuesday morning, 11 a.m., first pitch. For Kids Day, as Olean comes into town, that is always a fun time at the ballpark. Swing and a miss, and Delanto goes down on strikes.
5: And just like that, the Tarpskunks find themselves down two outs. Delanto walking out with his head down. That's got to be very frustrating.
4: So now C.J. Dugan stands in.
5: You're talking about kids' night. Yeah, that is sure to be an event at Dietrich.
4: Takes the first pitch for a strike, 0-1. Dugan has been on base three times today. Two walks and a hit by pitch. He's also scored a run. There's a line drive to second. Nice diving stop. And the 1-2-3 side retired. We head to the bottom of the sixth inning. Jamestown still with a 6-run lead. It's 11-5. 11-5, Jamestown with the lead here in the bottom of the sixth inning at Sal Magley Stadium.
6: Leading off the bottom of the
4: sixth
6: is right fielder number 1,
4: Dixon
6: Bauer.
4: It's going to be Bauer, Kenuel, and Schnoo. 8-9-10 due up. As Joe Santos back on the mound, he came in and closed the door back in the fifth inning with the help of a very unusual double play, as their first pitch is chopped to short, picked up, throw on to first, and Bauer limping a little bit. One away here. Hate to see that.
5: I think that's part of the reason why he was slow to get to first.
6: Now batting number 2.
4: Seems to be all right. As Mitchell Canuel, who made a great diving stop to end the top of the sixth inning, will find himself at the plate.
5: Let's talk about that chopper again. How high that bounced. Those high bounces can buy you some time to get to first.
7: Kenuel 0 for 2. He's grounded out to the pitcher and then popped out to second. First pitch from Santos on the outside for a ball 1-0.
5: I do got to wonder. And we noticed this problem back in Olean.
7: Swing. And a miss. 1-1.
5: Is that back in Olean, balls would get lost in the light a lot. I wonder if they will experience that same problem as the sun goes down.
7: Could be the scenario, as that one down and away, 2-1.
5: Because they didn't have that problem in Batavia.
7: The lighting is definitely better here than it is in Olean. I think it might be better in Batavia than it is here. Is that one just missing, I guess, on the inside corner, and the count goes 3-1. I'm tempted to call Santos. Is that one taken for a strike? 3-2. Tempted to call him by his Instagram handle, Joe Man Santos. That just rolls off the tongue. 3-2. And the pitch. Misses inside. And a bases loaded walk puts a runner on with one out.
5: One out.
7: And the bottom of the order, CJ Snooze, the catcher.
5: I can't hear Santos, pitcher, just trying to get out of the inning. Put the ball in play.
7: I think he'd like a conventional double play right here as the runner does not go. A little faint and a foul. And it's 0-1.
5: That one hit the concourse area, or not the concourse area. That one hit the bleachers.
7: 0-1 the count. Swing and a miss. And quickly 0-2. Mikulski on deck. Santos trying to get the Tarp Skunks back in the dugout. There's a little fly ball out to center field. Grant Moore tracks under it and puts it away. Two down. For the top of the order, Christopher Mikulski.
5: That was a good job by Moore, but I also got to give credit to the batter. He got jammed up on that one. He was able to push it out to center field. I thought that was popped up, but he was able to push it out. He got out via Grant Moore.
7: Two for three for Mikulski. First pitch. Ooh. Just missing on the outside.
5: That was a good spot, too. Unfortunately, he didn't get that call, but that was a good spot.
7: That home plate umpire, he's lined up a bit on the left-hand side as that one's way off the plate. Lindquist didn't even move his glove, and he couldn't sell it. 2-0.
5: And again, Snuz at first could be seeing him run.
7: That one's fouled back, 2-1.
5: He's got a decent lead at first. Usually you will see the bottom person be a fast player.
7: Two down here. Bottom of the sixth inning. Tarp Skunks with a six-run lead. And again, the same spot right on the corner.
5: I was on the corner. Maybe just above the belt or just above the knees.
7: There's a ground ball through the hole on the right side, on the left side. That is a base hit.
5: That is his third hit of the ball game. He was able to get that one through the infield, but good effort by Tito Kiefer.
7: As Jaeger Naylor stands in. For Naylor's been on three times, two walks and a base hit, scored two runs.
5: Again, I'm noticing in most of these games, Tarp Skunks have put up more runs than they do hits. Again, you gotta love the aggressiveness.
7: And now Branson Lindquist is gonna go out there and talk to him. You know, one thing that I'm not going to call it a complaint, more of an observation, is that the home plate umpire is lining up behind right-handed hitters. He's lining up right on the inside batter's box line. So I'm wondering if that's affecting his vision on the outside corner or not. Not sure. Santos, runners at first and second, come set. First pitch breaking ball on the outside corner. This time, that one called a strike.
5: You know, usually when I see umpires stand a little bit outside, I think it's because to get a better view of where the ball lands, but I think that's just where his strike zone is.
7: There's a fly ball out into center field. Moore tracking under it. He puts it away, and the inning is over. Nothing doing for the Americans after they get a couple of men on. We go to the top of the seventh inning. It is still 11-5 Jamestown. New pitcher in for the Niagara Falls Americans is Matthew Ganchow. 6'2", 205-pound sophomore out of Clarence Center. That's how that is pronounced. Clarence. See, I'm always looking, you know, all these names out here in New York. Like, when I went yesterday to call Skanivas, it's spelled S-C-H, and I would have said Shunivas. I've been here for 4 years, and I still can't figure out half the names of the town.
5: It's been a lot of funny names.
7: Ganchow coming in out of Niagara University. 11-5, Tarpskunks with the lead here in the top of the seventh inning. It's going to be Branston Lindquist, Anthony Tromer, and Tito Kiefer. 8-9-10 due up for the Tarpskunks. And the first pitch, fastball way outside for a ball, 1-0.
5: That was a good miss by the pitcher.
7: Maybe a little overthrow, just the first time out here for the Americans. That one misses again.
5: You know, Tarpskunks have slowed down when it comes to hitting in this game.
7: Swing and a miss. Lindquist was looking to go 3-for-4. 6 RBI for the Tarpskunks catcher today.
5: Again, that is how you want to turn around your batting slump. With 6 RBIs and being 3-for-4.
7: Swing and a miss. Tantalizing breaking ball that tails away. It's 2-2.
5: Still going to admire his base running aggressiveness after he got tagged out at third trying to steal.
7: 2-2. Swing and a foul back. And it'll stay 2-2.
5: That was carrying. That might have hit in the parking lot, actually.
7: As long as it didn't hit my truck, I'll be all right. Although if it did hit my truck, I would be rather impressed because it's about 350 feet away. Curveball misses outside. The count goes 3-2.
5: 350-foot foul ball.
7: Straight back. That would be insane. That one, nice job by Lindquist to stay alive there. 3-2 still.
5: Yeah, speaking of fouling it back, trying to stay alive, he fouled that one behind the plate.
7: Yeah, he was sitting dead red, timed it right, just a little bit under the barrel. And the 3-2 again. That one called strike 3. Lindquist did not like it, thought he was on base with a walk, but one away here. And that's going to bring up Anthony Tromer.
5: Yeah, was not happy about that one. He was just slow to get off the field. He thought that one was going to be ball 4.
7: And, you know, that was the same place that a couple of pitches were called a ball the last half of the inning. And since Lindquist is the catcher, I think he would have a better idea of where that one was. If he thought it was ball 4, I will believe it was ball 4. As Tromer quickly ahead 2-0.
5: You know, one of the things back in the Batavia game was the drop third strike, and you gotta realize that this is a pretty far backstop here.
7: very Dietrich-esque distance to the backstop as that one misses. 3-0.
5: I mean, I might be reaching, but I think that this is a lot deeper than Dietrich's foul area.
7: Swing and a miss on a 3-0 pitch.
5: Pretty bold to swing at 3-0.
7: Oh, when you started off cold, anything looks tempting. Now the count goes 3-2.
5: I think Trommer might be a little frustrated. Two swings and two misses.
7: This Ganchow working his way back. 3-2. There's a line drive into right field. That is a base hit. And Anthony Trommer, you've got yourself a batting average.
5: Again, he kept swinging and finally was able to make contact, driving that out to the right. So now he's on base with his first hit of the season.
6: Now batting shortstop number one, Tito Kiefer.
7: Tito Kiefer now stands in. He got his first hit of the season back in the fourth inning. Runner goes. Pitch taken for a strike. Throw down to second. Bounces off the second base bag and scoots out to shortstop, so a stolen base for Trommer.
5: That would have been a very close play at second. Good job by Trommer being able to get to second. That was a good location.
7: Pitch was taken for a strike, so runner at second. 0-1 outside for a ball. 1-1.
5: You know, Branston Lindquist was the last person to try and steal third in this game. Maybe Kiefer could try and get it.
7: I don't think at this point you need to. Swing and a miss. I understand the idea and the aggressiveness, but you know, they say the rule is you don't want to ever make the first or third out at third base. I don't think you want to make any out at third base.
5: That's true. It's only 90 feet away from home plate.
7: 1-2, swing and a miss, and Kiefer goes down. Second strikeout for Ganchow, and we go to the top of the order for Grant Moore.
5: And Grant Moore, he's got a couple of hits.
7: 1-for-2, actually. Couple walks, couple stolen bases, a base hit, and a pop out to the former Niagara Falls American. 388 here. Ooh, that one hit something with authority. Hopefully everyone's okay.
5: Yeah, that one was, by the sound of it, that was hit pretty hard back.
7: More 33 stolen bags for the Americans last year. 388 average.
5: Man, 33. That's impressive.
7: And has done a tremendous job in the first part of this season here for the Tarp Skunks. Is that one misses? It's 1-1.
5: Got ourselves our own Ricky Henderson.
7: There's a foul back and goes to 1-2. Jackson Ender's on deck. He would be next.
5: And Grant Moore knows how to extend an at bat here as he's been fouling these off.
7: Swing and a foul. Nice stay alive hack for Moore.
5: Another one hitting the seats here. Again, being able to extend this at bat, doing the 1-2 count again.
7: And the 1-2 pitch. There's a line drive into the gap in left center field. That's going to fall and go all the way to the wall. Run will score. Moore hits the bag at second. He's heading to third. They're going to wave him around. Moore heading to the plate. Here comes the throw. It's not in time. Grant Moore with a two-run inside the park home run. And it's 13-5.
5: And that is the base-running aggressiveness that I love from Grant Moore. That is the second Tarp Skunk to get an inside the park home run this season.
7: In 3 days.
5: Like, yes, the speed on the base path.
7: As Jackson Ender stands in now. Wow.
5: That is amazing.
7: That was one of the most exciting plays that I can ever recall.
5: Unfortunately, we didn't have Blake's recorded, but we had Grant Moore's.
7: As that one misses, and it's 2-0 to Enders. I thought it was going to be a triple, and then I look down and see.
5: Yeah, he was waving him home all the way.
7: He was Don Quixote windmilling him in. That one missing 3-0.
5: And I saw a flash of light in the left side. I'm not too.
7: Well, there is some rain coming in. Lightning delay would be bad news here. Swing and a miss.
5: And again, and again, swinging at 3-0.
7: And the pitch. Ground ball, ooh, up the middle. Scooped up, throwing to first, not in time. And Jackson Enders will get on. That ball bouncing, just glancing off the glove of Genchow.
5: I'm not going to say it, but they're trying to put this one away. They are being very aggressive. How Grant Moore was speeding around the bases and how Enders was able to beat out the throw to first. Trying to put this away.
7: Caleb Jordan standing in, two down. Runner at first. Runner goes. Pitch is taken inside. Ooh. And Enders, with a long head first dive, didn't need to. He is in safely.
5: He was, during that slide, he was stopped very quickly by the bag. I hope that didn't hurt him.
7: Gotta love the aggressiveness. There's a ground ball off the glove, picked up, throw on to first, and the side is retired. But two runs come in on the Grant Moore inside the park home run. We go to the bottom of the seventh. It's stretch time, 13-5 Jamestown. Back here at Sal Magley Stadium, 13-5. It's going to be Zangardi, Castellon, and Shank to face Joman Santos. As the dulcet tones of Neil Diamond remind you that it is the seventh inning. First pitch taken for a called strike. Oh, they cut the best part. Oh, well. I mean, I guess that it does happen. Oh, the fans are into it, though. Swing and a miss, 0-2.
5: I mean, it's the love of baseball. You just gotta have fun at the end of the day.
7: Oh, man. I'll tell you what. This game fell off the rails all the way back in the first inning, and it's just been fun. Good time has been had by most. Is that one missing? 1-2? Ooh. Outside for ball, 2-2. It looked like Zangardi wanted to swing at that one, but just held up. That one way off the plate, 3-2.
5: And they're trying to get him to chase at that slider, but he's going to have to bring it back inside now.
7: Swing. Popped up on the infield. Santos takes it himself. Very rare for a pitcher to take that himself, but he does, one away.
8: Now batting, number 28, Marcus Castellon.
5: Yes, and Enders was very close to the pitcher.
7: I was afraid he was going to bull rush him.
5: I thought there was going to be a lack of communication on that one.
7: as Marcus Castellan stands in. He gets hit by a pitch so quickly before we could even tell you about what his day was. He is aboard to first, and with one out, runner at first, Evan Schenck, the third baseman for the Americans, steps in. Schenck's been hit by a pitch and was involved in the Twilight Zone. Was that the Twilight Zone double play? Yes, back in the fifth. He's also struck out. First pitch taken for a ball, 1-0.
5: Talk about that Twilight Zone pitch or that play. I mean, once that ball is in the air, you never know what's going to happen. That one is a ball, 2-1.
7: That one just missing off the corner.
5: Yeah, that was a good spot, too. Surprised that they called that ball.
7: That one taken for a strike. The scoreboard says 3-2. I'm hearing 2-2.
5: That might be 3-2.
7: At this point, I don't know anymore. That one, yeah, it was 3-2. And that is going to be ball four. Looks like we might have some activity in the Tarpskunks bullpen. Not too sure, though. Hard to see from here at this point.
5: Maybe some stretching and tossing just a little bit. Want to keep them warm and...
7: Oh, and wait a minute. I think we're getting
5: a delay here.
7: Are we going to get a lightning delay? Well, the Tarpskunks are coming off the field here.
5: Yeah, I think that might be a lightning delay here.
7: And it looks...
9: Looks
7: like we're going to get a rain delay here.
5: Yep, it's raining.
7: All right, so we're going to go ahead and send it to the rain delay, and we'll see. We'll be back as soon as we have a decision. 13-5, Jamestown with the lead. We'll let you know what's going to happen as soon as we know. All right, ladies and gentlemen, we're back here at San Sal Magley Field, and we have just been given the decision about the game. It is a final score of 13-5 as lightning in the area is going to prevent game from continuing. So for Jalen Ferguson, I'm Trey Guinness, thanking everybody for joining us on this unusual Saturday night. We'll see you back at Dietrich Park Tuesday morning. And until then, good night, everybody.
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11: Your WRFA weather forecast for the evening of Wednesday, June 10th. Tonight we'll have a 50% chance of showers and thunderstorms after 11 p.m. It'll be partly cloudy with a low of 68 degrees. Tomorrow we'll have showers likely with a thunderstorm possible before 2 p.m. and then showers and thunderstorms possible after that. It'll be mostly cloudy with a high near 86 degrees. Thursday night, we'll have a 30% chance of showers and thunderstorms. It'll be partly cloudy with a low of 68. Friday, we'll have showers likely with a thunderstorm possible. Highs will be near 83 degrees. And Friday night, we'll have a 30% chance of showers before 8 p.m. It'll be mostly clear with a low of 58 degrees.
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4: Your WRFA weather forecast for the evening of Wednesday, June 10th. Tonight we'll have a 50% chance of showers and thunderstorms after 11 p.m. It'll be partly cloudy with a low of 68 degrees. Tomorrow we'll have showers likely with a thunderstorm possible before 2 p.m. and then showers and thunderstorms possible after that. It'll be mostly cloudy with a high near 86 degrees. Thursday night, we'll have a 30% chance of showers and thunderstorms. It'll be partly cloudy with a low of 68. Friday, we'll have showers likely with a thunderstorm possible. Highs will be near 83 degrees. And Friday night, we'll have a 30% chance of showers before 8 p.m. It'll be mostly clear with a low of 58 degrees.
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1: This year marks the 250th anniversary of the United States, and no place shaped that story more than New York State. 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
3: Your WRFA weather forecast for the evening of Wednesday, June 10th. Tonight we'll have a 50% chance of showers and thunderstorms after 11 p.m. It'll be partly cloudy with a low of 68 degrees. Tomorrow we'll have showers likely with a thunderstorm possible before 2 p.m. and then showers and thunderstorms possible after that. It'll be mostly cloudy with a high near 86 degrees. Thursday night, we'll have a 30% chance of showers and thunderstorms. It'll be partly cloudy with a low of 68. Friday, we'll have showers likely with a thunderstorm possible. Highs will be near 83 degrees. And Friday night, we'll have a 30% chance of showers before 8 p.m. It'll be mostly clear with a low of 58 degrees.
4: When you're really full after Thanksgiving dinner, especially, you say, oh, I'm full as a cook. And I'm really curious what a cook is.
5: My family referred to a type of footwear by the name Zoris. And these, I came to later know them as flip-flops.
6: A ballpark estimate.
7: Ballpark estimate. What brought that to mind?
6: Contractors.
7: Uh-oh.
6: It seems that my husband, who is from Minnesota, played a different playground game than the rest of the planet. Or at least it seems that way to me.
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0: You're listening to Away With Words, the show about language and how we use it. I'm Grant Barrett.
1: And I'm Martha Barnett. A few weeks ago, we talked with Sean in New York City about the expression bang out. That's when you call your boss to say you won't be coming into work. You bang out sick. And that prompted a response from British historian Judith Flanders. She told us that in the UK, the expression bang out is used for a traditional practice in the newspaper industry. Retiring journalists are banged out on their last walk out of the newspaper building. And she sent a video of a journalist being banged out. You see him on his last day of work, and he's being walked through the massive newspaper building, first through the printing rooms where the workers are banging metal furniture or machinery. As he passes, and then in the newsroom itself, reporters bang their desks.
0: This tradition apparently started in the press room, in the part of the publishing enterprise where the paper was actually printed. In the Dictionary of English Folklore, it points out that not only did they make a lot of noise, but sometimes they would cover the departing worker in printing ink and other sticky substances, and maybe pour flour and feathers on them, and maybe tie them up in a public place. And they would take heavy metal things and bang them on each other. And it says they would do it with such a force, it was as if a dozen blacksmiths had gone suddenly crazy.
1: Oh,
0: and
1: no.
0: So all these workers in the press room with these giant printing presses all around just making this huge noise. And those machines on their own already make a giant noise.
1: Oh, yeah.
0: Yeah, so I love this expression, bang out, to bang out a worker in the UK. I always love these traditions, these bits of hazing for incoming and outgoing workers, or when they move from one part of the profession to another, you know, an apprentice becomes a worker, or somebody who's elevated to a journeyman. But I also love the language that goes along with that, and I know that we have people listening from around the world who have all these delightful terms to share with us. We'd love it if you would call us and share not only the language of your profession and the hazing and the rituals that go with it, but the folklore of it too. 877-929-9673. 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And if you can't reach us by those methods, there are a dozen more to use on our website at waywardradio.org/contact.
1: Hello, you have a way with words.
2: Hi, this is Dexter calling in from San Diego. How are you?
1: Good to talk with you, Dexter. What's up?
0: Hi, neighbor.
2: When I was growing up, my family referred to a type of footwear by the name Zoris. And these, I came to later know them as flip-flops, but my whole like life as a child, I only knew the word Zoris. I never heard flip-flop. And now, since I've heard flip-flop, it seems like no one else that I know of calls them Zoris. And I'm just curious about, like, is this just a family term? Where does this come from? My parents still say Zoris. It's always kind of perplexed me that no one else uses this word because I find it more satisfying than flip-flops.
0: So Zoris, that's Z-O-R-I-S, Zoris.
2: You know, I think that would be a good spelling.
0: Well, what if your parents said when you asked them about them calling the footwear Zoris?
2: They met in Micronesia. My mom's from New England and my dad's from Sacramento, and I grew up near Sacramento myself. And they crossed paths originally in Micronesia on an island called Ponape. And their thought was that the word was derived from a Japanese term maybe, but they weren't totally sure.
0: Yes, that's exactly right. Anybody who grew up in Hawaii is probably listening to the show nodding along because the Zori is a Japanese word and it basically means grass or straw footwear or sole. It's a combination of two words and it's been in English since the 1820s. And it's very common in Hawaii and among Pacific Islanders in general. And also called go-aheads. A lot of people know them as that. So these are originally started out as flat footwear, open-backed, also called thong sometimes, not the underwear, just the footwear, and where you've got the big piece that goes between the big toe and the other toes. And it was borrowed from the grass or straw footwear to the rubber footwear once those became common.
2: Huh. That's really interesting. I think it would be so cool if it took over flip-flop, because I find flip-flop fun, but a little dissatisfying.
0: Yeah. Well, I grew up calling them thongs. That was before the thong underwear became well-known. So I still occasionally will come out with that and get strange looks. But
1: yeah, and speaking of toes, do you ever wear them with socks?
2: I do, yeah. Sometimes. But just because my toes get really cold.
1: Oh, okay. T-A-B-I. There's a kind of Japanese sock called a tabi that actually fits around. You know, it's how do you describe it? It's
0: got a pocket for the big toe.
1: Yeah.
0: So it's got one pocket for the big toe and then a separate pocket for all the other toes, so that the thong part of the sandal or the footwear can go right in there with the sock.
1: Yeah. So you can wear tabis with your zoris, I guess.
0: Yeah, tabis.
2: Tabis with my zoris, like a mitten for my foot.
0: Yeah, exactly. Dexter, one other interesting thing. Not only did English borrow the word zori from the Japanese, but the Japanese borrowed the word sandal from English.
2: Huh.
0: And so they borrowed it as sandaru, which refers to the Western style sandal with the closed back and buckles. So it's we've done a word swap there. Japanese to English and English to Japanese. How about that? Sandaru.
2: That's very peaceful to me.
0: Yeah, I think that's nice that the two languages recognized the need for the other word, said, can I borrow that?
2: Well, I appreciate that a lot. Sandals go to Japan and zoris came to us from Japan. So that solves the mystery for me. I appreciate that.
0: Our pleasure. Thank you for calling, and call us again sometime, all right?
2: Will do.
0: All right, be well.
2: Have a good day. Bye.
0: Bye-bye.
1: Bye, Dexter. Well, if you have a linguistic mystery in your family, we'd love to help you try to solve it. 877-929-9673, or send your stories about language to words@waywardradio.org. Hi, you have a way with words.
3: Hi, this is Gail.
1: Hey, Gail, where are you calling from?
3: Corning, New York, upstate New York. A ballpark estimate.
0: Ballpark estimate. What brought that to mind?
3: Contractors.
0: Uh-oh.
3: And I thought, well, that's just a way for them to fudge their add-ons, you know, and bills. It's just a saying that they throw around sometimes.
0: So you get a contractor out to do some work. They give you a ballpark estimate, and it could be low, it could be high, but for some reason the contractors always go high, don't they?
3: Yeah. There's always something extra.
1: Mm-hmm.
0: And so you were thinking,
1: costs more.
0: You were thinking, why do we call this a ballpark estimate?
3: My second thought was it had something to do with baseball. And I thought maybe it was before official measurements or something on a field, but I don't know. Maybe it has something to do with the ball. I don't know. I have no idea.
0: Baseball is definitely in there. Some reference books incorrectly say that the origins from estimating how many attendees are in the stands at a baseball game, but that is not the origin. Instead, it's from the Air Force.
3: No.
0: And it still has to do with baseball. It comes from the 1940s when the Air Force started using ballpark to refer to the area of engagement for its fighters. That is, where its aircraft would be involved with the enemy or for its maneuvers, whether they were engaging the enemy or they were just, you know, just flying their aircraft, whether it was in the air or they were dropping bombs or practice runs, that sort of stuff. So wherever they happened to be working, whatever this large area was, whether it was 100 miles or 1 mile, that was their ballpark. And so by the time the satellite era came around, it started being used as the place where satellites or rocket boosters would be dropped in the ocean. So that would be the ballpark area where they would fall. And so it left the Air Force and it left, you know, NASA and entered mainstream English through politics, actually, and started showing up in government news stories where government officials say, well, our ballpark estimate for this figure is 200 million. because the government officials would work with the military all the time and picked up the term from the military. And then before you know it, it shows up in everyday language, just talking about general area, you know, something that's not easily demarcated. Yeah, isn't it interesting?
3: That is interesting that it started with the Air Force. But where does the baseball come up there in the plains?
0: Because Americans love baseball. Just think about it as their playing area. If you're in aircraft, it's kind of like they're told by their commanders, you can't go beyond this area and this area. This is your stadium, basically. These are the boundaries that you have to stay within in order to keep this. This is your playing field. Baseball has loaned so many words to everyday language, so I'm not surprised that all this term was borrowed by the Air Force from baseball, particularly because the young men who serve in the military probably also played baseball in their spare time.
3: I would like to look up more baseball sayings then, as you said.
0: Yeah, well, we always recommend Paul Dickson's, D-I-C-K-S-O-N, Baseball Dictionary. It's up to the third edition now. It is a fantastic book. And it's highly recommended. Your library may even have a copy of it.
1: Yeah, Gail, thanks so much for calling.
3: Thank you so much. That's very interesting. I love your show.
0: All right, take care of yourself.
1: Thanks, Gail.
0: Bye-bye.
3: You too. Bye-bye.
1: 877-929-9673. 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

0: stumbled upon a surprisingly useful term the other day, marplot. Do you know this term, Grant? Marplot, M-A-R-P-L-O-T?
1: It sounds vaguely familiar, but I can't recall it. What is it?
0: Well, it's not that common. It refers to someone who frustrates or ruins a plan or undertaking by meddling in it.
1: So they mar a plot.
0: Yes, it turns out that in the 17th century, it was fashionable to add the prefix M-A-R to various words. Mar is into spoil or ruin. So a mar feast is somebody who ruins your dinner. A mar joy is somebody who takes away your joy. And a mar plot is somebody who mars whatever you're trying to do. You know, somebody could be a mar plot of your life.
1: Oh, how about that? Is there an opposite of that? Somebody who helps you with the plot? What's the opposite of mar, to enable or to improve?
0: I'm betting our listeners could come up with one. I'm not coming up with one right off the top of my head. A prop plot?
1: A prop plot.
0: That's know, prop you up.
1: Prop plot. Fizz, fizz. Oh, what a relief it is. 877-929-9673.

0: You're listening to Away with Words, the show about language and how we use it. I'm Grant Barrett.
1: And I'm Martha Barnett. And from out of the past come the thundering hoofbeats of the great horse Silver. The Lone Ranger rides it. Oh, no, wait. It's John Chinesky, our quiz guy.
2: I am often mistaken, not for the Lone Ranger, but for the great horse Silver. Very much so, yeah.
1: That was your thundering hoofbeats.
2: Yeah, those are my thundering hoofbeats indeed. So I was going to talk to you guys about game shows. You know, people are always asking me, well, what game shows do you like? You work on game shows. One of my favorite game shows is the college humor series, Actually. Now, I don't know if you've heard of it, but the premise of the show is that host Mike Trapp reads out a series of facts about various geeky subjects. But there's always a mistake in each one of the facts. Mm. And players have to ring in and correct him. But they have to preface their correction with, actually, because that's what geeks like to do, is correct people. So this game is a tribute to actually, in which I'll read a sentence, and you tell me where I've gone wrong. But the answer will always rhyme with For example, if I said, in rugby, play is frequently restarted with several players locking arms and gathering together in a formation called a huddle. You would say,
0: Actually, it is a scrum.
2: Yes.
0: Or I would say scrum, actually.
2: Scrum, actually, yes. Really good. I think you're up to speed. Terrific. Here's the first one. In 1927, Chicago's Cubs Park was renamed Wrigley Field in honor of William Wrigley Jr., whose baked bean company made him his fortune.
0: Gum, actually.
2: Yes, gum, actually. I think it'd be better if you actually and then gum, actually.
0: Okay.
2: So, actually, gum, actually.
0: Do we have to say it in a snotty tone?
2: Please do, as snotty as possible. My cousin Ringo plays the tambourine in a band, which is funny because a tambourine is typically classified as a kind of bell.
0: Actually, drum, actually.
2: Yes, it's a drum, actually. Speaking of music, it's important that you blow very forcefully when you play the kazoo.
0: Actually, hum, actually.
2: Yes, you're supposed to hum when you play a kazoo, not blow. Florence Williams was saving a pair of peaches in the fridge, and when her husband, William Carlos Williams, took them, it inspired his poem, This Is Just to Say.
1: Nice.
0: Go for it, Martha.
1: Actually, plums.
2: Yes, plums, actually. Man, your plants are thriving so well. You certainly have a green hand.
1: Oh, what could it be? Actually,
2: you're right. Actually. Finally, it was so scary when the giant chased after Jack, chanting, Fee, fi, fo, fun. I smell the blood of an Englishman.
1: Actually,
2: yes. And on this sort of English thing, we'll end this talking about English. You guys are great. Actually, you were fantastic.
0: Thanks, John. We really appreciate it. And we'll see you next week. Give our best to the family, will
2: you? Thank you. You too. Talk to you then.
0: All right. Take care.
2: Bye-bye.
0: Besides goofing around with John Chinesky each week, we talk about language on the show, and we love to hear from you. 877-929-9673. 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And you can find a dozen other ways to reach us on our website at waywardradio.org/contact. Hello, you have a way with words.
3: Hi there, this is Pam.
0: Hi, Pam. Where are you?
3: I am in Beaufort, South Carolina.
0: Beautiful Beaufort. Well, welcome to the show.
3: Well, it seems that my husband, who is from Minnesota, played a different playground game than the rest of the planet. And, or at least it seems that way to me, but the game known to us here in South Carolina as Duck Duck Goose, in Minnesota, it's referred to as Duck Duck Gray Duck.
1: Uh-huh. And describe this game for it.
3: Well, it's the old game where everyone is squatting in a little circle and one person is it. And it goes around touching heads and if you're in South Carolina, you hit each little head and say, duck, duck. and then you pick the person you're going to tag, you would say goose, and then you run around the circle, and they run behind you, and you try to get to their empty spot before they do. And then they would pick the next it. But in Minnesota, when you're tagging someone, you tag them as a gray duck. So I was just curious about the origins of that variation.
1: And one other question for you, Pam. Does he have a particular sense of, superiority about his version of the game?
3: Of course he does. We all do when it comes to our childhood memories.
0: That's right.
1: Well, Pam, the reason I asked about whether he has a sense of superiority about this game is that it is this version, Duck Duck Gray Duck, is associated almost exclusively with Minnesota. Some Minnesotans will tell you that their version is adapted from a similar Swedish game. They have a lot of pride in what's supposedly a Swedish tradition, but I've never talked to a Swede who is familiar with that particular game, Duck Duck Gray Duck.
0: I have Swedish acquaintances and no Swedes, and you know, if it exists, they don't know it.
1: One other clue about the Minnesota version of the game is that there is a version of it that is recorded in a book from the 1940s. It was by a pair of Minnesota educators.
0: Yeah, that's right. It's Education in the Kindergarten. The second edition was from 1948, the first edition 1936, by Josephine Foster and Neith Headley, both of the University of Minnesota, and they're both involved in pedagogy. And I don't know if the first edition has it, but the second edition definitely has this whole explanation of Duck Duck Gray Duck, with the version where if the child who is chased is caught before he can get back to his place in the circle, he has to go in the middle of the circle squatting like a duck until the game is finished.
1: So that could be why a whole generation of Minnesotans started playing it that way.
0: Yeah, can you imagine? From 48 onward or even 36 onward, that is a many decades of people learning this one version of the game. If this book became the game textbook for school teachers across the state of Minnesota when they were figuring out games to play with their kids, I could see that being a good reason.
3: That's interesting, isn't it?
1: So, Pam, what version does get played in your house?
3: I think we've pretty much agreed just to leave that one on the shelf and, you know, play Parcheesi or something like that instead, because, you know, then we don't have to argue about it.
1: Musical chair, something like that.
3: Yeah.
0: Well, Pam, we don't know why. So there you go. We don't know either. Your husband doesn't know, and we don't know. But our theory is that this book, Education in the Kindergarten, by Josephine Foster and Neith Headley of the University of Minnesota, may have made this game, this particular version of the game, well-known and widespread in Minnesota.
3: Well, I'm going to have to get a copy of that book and see what else I can analyze from there as well.
1: Well, let us know what you find out, okay?
3: Okay. Thank you so much for your work on
0: this.
3: All
0: right, take care now.
1: Sure thing.
3: Take care. You too. Bye-bye.
1: Well, maybe you've played Duck Duck Gray Duck or a different version altogether. We'd love to hear about it. Give us a call, 877-929-9673. You can always leave a voicemail at that number or send an email to words@waywardradio.org. We've talked before about how in Argentina, somebody who's miserly is said to have a crocodile in their pocket. Or in France, you have a sea urchin. Or in Brazil, you have a scorpion. It's whatever that thing is that's in your pocket that's so sharp that you don't stick your hand in your pocket to get your wallet and pay a bill. It's a term for somebody who's miserly, a tightwad. And Bob from Minnesota left us a voicemail about the term that he uses, alligator arms.
0: Oh, yeah, alligator arms.
1: You know, the bill comes to the middle of the table, and you have alligator arms. You just can't reach
0: too
1: it.
0: Too short, like T-Rex arms, right?
1: Yeah.
0: Short-armed. That's another term for it. He's short-armed, can't reach his pockets. Words at waywardradio.org, 877-929-9673. Hello, you have a way with words.
4: Hello, this is Jacob Becraft. I'm in Frankfort, Kentucky, and I had a question about a phrase that my mother would use when I was little.
0: Oh, yes, please.
4: All right, picture this. You're a child growing up in the mountains of eastern Kentucky. You get up in the morning, you go outside, and you look at the hillside across the road, and you see fog forming on the side of it. And the adult parent next to you turns over and says, "Looks like the groundhogs are making coffee."
0: I got it. I can picture that.
4: Yep.
1: And Jacob, was that your experience?
4: My mother would tell me that, but really it was more her experience. She grew up in eastern Kentucky, and her family would use it as a common saying, but I've only ever really heard it from her, so I kind of want to know, like, where that originated.
1: Sure. I mean, what a lovely poetic phrase, right? I mean, just imagine these groundhogs getting up before you do and rubbing their eyes and boiling up a pot of water for coffee, and that steam is rising.
4: Right. It must be a very cute picture painted.
1: Well, yeah, and the way that they rise up over the mountains there. I love this expression, Jacob. You know who wrote beautifully about this was the great Kentucky writer Jesse Stuart. Back in 1954, when he was Kentucky's poet laureate, he published this essay about a train ride that he often took that ran from Washington, D.C. to Cincinnati, and it passed through the Appalachian Mountains. And he writes, "Look to the mountains above the high river walls, and you will never see so many small white clouds just sitting up there on props of bright morning wind. Maybe you've never heard the old mountain superstition connected with these small white clouds. I was told by an old man once that under these little early morning clouds, the groundhogs are making their coffee." So he was writing about, nobody writes about that part of the country like Jesse Stuart does. And he was writing about this old mountain superstition that you don't hear about a whole lot these days, but I think that's such a lovely version of it, don't you think?
4: It is. That's very poetic.
0: Yeah, it's not just your family, but it is common in Appalachia, Kentucky, Tennessee, Virginia, Ohio River Valley, probably some other places, but those are the places where people have reported knowing it in their families or having heard it from others.
4: Yeah, it makes sense that it would be probably localized to where you would actually have mountains.
1: Mm-hmm, and groundhogs. And Jacob, do you use this expression yourself now? Did you pick it up and you're carrying it on?
4: I've used it probably a couple times. I work outside a lot. I'm a biologist, mm-hmm. and mm-hmm. I think with some of my coworkers, I've said it, and I think that maybe the last time I did, some of them looked at me and were like, "What?
1: The groundhogs are making coffee."
4: Yeah, self-explanatory.
0: Thank you for sharing that saying with us, Jacob. We appreciate it. I'm sure we'll hear from others who know it or have their own variants.
4: Well, thank you for telling me about it.
0: All right, take care now.
4: All right, you too.
0: Bye-bye.
1: Bye, Jacob.
0: There's folklore all around us, and it's interwoven with the language we speak. Share yours with us, and we'll share it with the world. 877-929-9673. 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
1: Hello, you have a way with words.
5: Hi, my name is Ashley. I'm from Danville, Kentucky. But I lived overseas in Australia for a few years, and there's a saying that I picked up there that everyone here asks me what I mean when I say it. When you're really full, after dinner, after Thanksgiving dinner especially, you say, "Oh, I'm full as a gook." And I'm really curious what a gook is.
0: Full as a gook? How would you spell that last word?
5: I believe it's spelled G-O-O-G.
0: This is 100% an Australianism, absolutely.
5: Is it?
0: Although okay. originally it's from Scots, but this is completely an Australianism. Full is a gug. It's definitely an Australianism. It just means very full. And a gug is an egg. E-G-G, like a chicken's egg. Yeah, you might even hear them say sometimes full is an egg. And yeah, so it's about being full, full of food, but also it can mean drunk or very drunk. So if somebody is walking out of a bar kind of unsteady, a little tipsy, you might say, oh, he's full as a gug, need to get him a cab, get him a taxi.
5: That makes sense too, yeah.
0: Yeah.
5: I say it, I have two twin daughters that are about a year old and they eat and their little bellies get tight and I'm like, oh, you're full as a gug.
0: Yeah, with their little bellies looking exactly like a gug, like an ostrich
5: gug.
0: My
5: husband looks at me like, what are you talking about?
0: You know, it originally was a Scots dialect word for goggy or googie. It's a children's word, or was a children's word, for egg itself, probably from the Irish Gaelic or the Scots Gaelic words for egg. In fact, some people might know gooseberries as goose gogs. That gog there is the same word, meaning goose egg.
5: I love learning this stuff. It's so fun.
0: Oh, yeah. The Australians, they hold up their side when it comes to expressions on language.
5: Oh, no,
0: they're quite good at it.
5: I could ask you a million questions.
0: Oh, yes, please. We don't talk about Australian English quite enough. They've got some good stuff here. And I got a big stack of Australian dictionaries.
1: Well, don't they call chickens chooks?
0: So, well, they can sometimes.
1: So
0: yeah.
1: Chook gugs?
0: But you'll find that in the United States now and again, too, yeah.
1: Full as a chook gug?
5: Yeah.
1: That's really full.
0: Ashley, thank you so much for your call. We appreciate it.
5: Yeah, thank you, guys. I enjoyed it.
0: All right, take care.
1: Our pleasure.
5: Mm-hmm. Bye-bye.
0: Of course, the Australians have other expressions meaning full as something, like full as a fart, full as a boot, full as a tick.
1: Oh, they're very colorful.
0: Aren't they?
1: Yeah, and we have a lot of podcast listeners in Australia. I would love to hear from more of them.
0: Yeah, there's tons of great stuff. We speak the same language, but we don't, strangely.
1: We'd love to talk about all those expressions with you, and you can always find ways to reach us. Go to waywardradio.org/contact. An email from Whitney Quisenberry, who was responding to our conversation about tchotchkes, you know, those little knickknacks. Whitney says, did you know in England they're also called piff-paff, as in my grandmother's corner cupboard is packed with piff-paff from her holidays?
0: Piff-paff.
1: Yeah, I've always thought of that term as a term for jargon, you know, sort of, it comes from the interjection piff, you know, just poof.
0: Piff-paff.
1: But,
0: I like that. That also sounds like the name of a baby dragon. Little Piff Paff with his puff of smoke.
1: Love it. Send us your Piff Paff.
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0: You're listening to Away with Words, the show about language and how we use it. I'm Grant Barrett.
1: And I'm Martha Barnett. The recording artist Prince was astonishingly prolific. By the time he died in 2016, he'd already recorded enough songs to release a new album every 6 months for the next 40 years. And you know who else was astonishingly prolific? Charles Dickens. Amazingly, he was usually writing more than one novel at a time, and ultimately he wrote some 4 million words. The British novelist Nick Hornby has written a book that links those two. It's called Dickens and Prince, A Particular Kind of Genius. And Grant, this book reads a little bit like those compare and contrast essays that you might have been assigned in college. And there are some intriguing parallels. Both men were born into poverty. Both of them died before the age of 59. And during their short lives, the creativity just poured out of them. It was unstoppable. So the book actually ends up being a meditation on creativity itself. Where does creativity come from? How do you nurture it? How do you care for it? And the other thing that this book has made me do is to re-examine my own relationship with perfectionism when it comes to writing. Because I've always valued polishing a piece of writing word by word, sentence by sentence. But this book really makes you think about how much polishing is actually worth it. When does a piece of writing get to the point where you should just stop and let it go? How much better does work end up if you spend another hour or another day or another week on it? And I have to admit, it's made me question, when does polishing become procrastinating?
0: Oh, yeah, absolutely. I love this. It reminds me of the talks that I would have with interns when I was a lexicographer. I would talk to them in the first week about the difference between perfection and good enough. Exactly what you were talking about. And how perfection was the enemy of a lexicographer because we did not have the time. Did not have the resources. There was no perfect. You would never finish looking up the history of a word. You simply had to be satisfied that you had approached the ultimate answer. You had approached the perfect definition. You had approached the truth. You had approached enough. And then you had to leave it because there was so much, there was an infinite amount of work to do.
1: Yes. And deadlines.
0: Prince, I know somewhat more about than Dickens. And I think what I've learned about Prince outside of reading the article in Esquire that was an interview with Nick Hornby about this book is that was Prince's thing. He had to be satisfied with good enough because he had that infinite amount of creativity.
1: Mm-hmm.
0: He had to go on to the next thing because there was so much more he wanted to do.
1: Mm-hmm.
0: And
1: exactly.
0: Perfectionism gets in the way of the next thing. If perfectionism is an excuse for you to allow your fear of failure to get in the way, then you've got a problem. So a lot of times perfection is an excuse not to put your work out there. And then when we look at Dickens, you know, he had his critics.
1: Sure.
0: But he knew what his audience wanted. And so when he would serialize his work and put it out there in the newspapers, people would poo-poo that. And that was why he worked on multiple books at a time, is because mm-hmm. he was trying to sell it. He was trying to get it out there in multiple markets in multiple ways.
1: Right.
0: I love the idea of this book, and I'm encouraged that you immediately thought about this and the idea of writing and language and literature. And I'm looking forward to hearing other people's thoughts on it. What is it again?
1: It's called Dickens and Prince, A Particular Kind of Genius, and it's by Nick Hornby.
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1: Hello, you have a way with words.
2: Hi, my name is Anne, and I have with me
3: Amina,
2: and we're calling from Jacksonville, Florida.
1: Anne and Amina.
0: From Jacksonville, welcome to the show. What's on your mind?
2: Thank you. We called because we wanted to talk about when you say jinx. I don't know if you have ever said the same thing at the same time. But when two people say the same exact thing at the same time, there's we say jinx. And for my daughter at her school, the way you break the jinx is how do you break the jinx?
3: So basically, the person has to knock on wood first. This and basically another person has to say their name 3 times before they can talk again.
0: Oh, wow.
2: So we've heard like different ways. Some people will say a pinch or a poke, you owe me a Coke, or you owe me a coconut. I've heard you owe me a soda. So we were just curious about how that started, like why people say jinx when they talk at the same time with the same words.
3: And I would also like to know, what is the original use of jinx?
0: Okay. Oh, wow, good.
2: Mm-hmm. And then we were just also wondering, like, about the breaking, the quote-unquote breaking of the jinx, like, to allow the person to speak again, like,

0: Okay.
1: I don't know. And I grew up in Long Island, so.
0: Long Island, okay. And Amina mm-hmm. has grown up there in Jacksonville.
1: Yes, she's been here since she was three.
0: Let's handle the word jinx first, since that's a lexical linguistic thing. It actually comes from the name of a bird, the Latin word for a bird, or actually the Greek word for it originally. It's a bird called the wryneck, W-R-Y-N-E-C-K, which was used in a variety of mystical kind of witchy charms and I don't know what to call it, just spells. Mm-hmm. It was often said to be involved with magical stuff. And it was spelled in Latin, I-Y-N-X, but that I is often changed to a J because there's no J in Latin. And so I before Y can sound like a J. In modern Latin, it is spelled with a J, J-Y-N-X. And so when you invoke the J, a jinx, you are invoking that bird, that mystical, magical bird, the jinx.
1: Oh, cool. We love birds.
0: How about that?
1: That's awesome. That's awesome.
0: Yeah. Goes back at least to the 1600s.
1: Wow.
0: But the word itself referring to that bird goes back to ancient Greek. Now, as far as what you say when someone else says the same thing, let me ask Martha here. Martha, what did you say when you were a kid and you and a friend said exactly the same thing at the same time?
2: When I was a kid and somebody said the same thing at the same time as I said it, we would say, jinx, 1, 2, 3, 4, 5, 6, 7, 8, 9, 10. You owe me a Coke if the other person didn't stop you before you said, you owe me a Coke. Whoever got to 10 first was the one who won.
0: And let me ask you, did you ever pay out those Cokes?
2: Oh, heavens no. Heavens no.
0: No. But it was just the theoretical Coke, right? It was just the idea that they were in your debt.
2: Yeah. And I've actually never heard jinx, you owe me a coconut. That's a great version of it.
0: Yeah, I like that because it just takes the sugary drink right out of it, right?
2: Yeah. And I'm also wondering, Amina, what if you're not anywhere near wood? What do you do? How do you knock on wood?
1: Well, kids tend to, there's always, if not wood, there's a table, there's a piece of paper, and people are like, it's made of wood, and they knock on a piece of paper.
0: Right, because it's made out of the same thing as wood.
2: Oh,
0: okay.
2: Smart,
0: yeah. I do want to say that there are probably literally hundreds of different versions of things that people say when they say the same thing as someone else. And just a few of them are, if two people say the same thing simultaneously, they shake hands and turn around. Or they say, needles, pins, buffalo skins, what goes up the chimney smoke? Or they say, red, blue, needles, pins, Shakespeare, Longfellow. But yet in the UK, if you say Shakespeare, then it's bad because then something shakes a spear at you and it's bad luck. And other places you would say different poets. You might say Keats. And Iona and Peter Opie, the great folklorists, report that in parts of the UK, children would immediately be silent and then they would say things like white rabbits or you'll get a letter tomorrow or that's my letter and then stamp their foot or shake hands or touch wood and whistle. And so there's so many of these that people say when they say the same thing as someone else. There's no one thing. These kinds of superstitions are widespread and prevalent throughout the world. But I do want to recommend two books to you if you can find them. One is the book by Iona and Peter Opie. Martha knows I love this book. I've talked about it on the show before. It is called The Lore and Language of Children. And the other one is a book that I came across recently and was shocked that I remembered it from my own childhood. It was published in 1975. It's a collection of folklore by Duncan Emmerich, and it's called The Whimwham Book, W-H-I-M-W-H-A-M. And they're both wonderful books that touch upon this bit of folklore and many, many other kinds of folklore that you will be delighted to dig into and just marvel at the creativity of children and humans in general as they just come up with all this weird stuff that involves, you know, pinky swears and turning around and shouting things up chimneys and sending empty letters to other people, just all this odd stuff.
1: Great. We love it. It sounds fun. It's fun to learn about this stuff. Thank you so much.
0: Our pleasure.
2: Thank you, Anne.

0: you, Amina.
1: Bye-bye, you guys.
2: Thank you.
1: Take care.
0: Bye-bye. Adding to our list of terms from around the world for weak coffee, we heard from Oscano in Mexico, who says that weak coffee there is sometimes called agua de calcetín, or sock water.
1: I can imagine. You just like, soaked your socks and wrung them out. That is some stinky water. Don't drink that, Oscano. I'll send you proper coffee.
0: There are lots of different ways to reach us, no matter where you are in the world. 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
1: Hello, you have a way with words.
3: Hi, Grant, Martha. I'm Betty Wooten, and I'm calling from Georgetown, Kentucky, about an expression that my mother used, Adam's off ox, as in, he didn't know me from Adam's off ox. I've never heard anyone else say that. When I was a child, I thought she was saying Adam's all fox, which made no sense to me. Later, I discovered it was Adam's off ox. Still made no sense. I did a little oxen research and found out that in a yoke of oxen, you have a lead ox and an off ox. So I guess the poor off ox is less knowable than the lead. I do not understand this expression, and I thought perhaps you all might know something about it.
0: Betty, you've already done some really good work on it. You're exactly right. Adam's off ox refers to the image of somebody using a pair of oxen to pull a plow. And we'll get back to that in a second, but it's worth knowing. Have you ever heard the expression, I don't know him from Adam?
3: Yes.
0: Okay, well, yeah, that expression goes back to at least the 1700s. And, of course, that idea is, I don't know him from Adam, that ancestor so distant that you'd never recognize him. You have, if Adam walked in to the room, you would have no idea who he was. He's that distant in history. You wouldn't know who Adam is. And what's fun about that expression, Betty, is that over the centuries, people have elaborated on that expression in one way or another. People will say, I don't know him from Adam's house cat, or I don't know him from Adam's brother, or Adam's foot. I don't know him from Adam's pet monkey. I don't know him from Adam's Aunt Bessie. So people have fooled around with that expression, and another way of elaborating it is the one that you used, Adam's off ox. And as you suggested, it refers to the driver of the oxen walking on the left side and of a plow or a wagon. And so he's walking on the left side, and the near ox, the one on the left, is closer to him. He knows better how that ox behaves. And the off ox is the one on the other side, the right-hand side. And so if you don't know somebody from Adam's ox or Adam's off ox, you really, really don't know them at all.
3: Oh, that's fun. I love all the variations. Oh, well, thank you. That's so interesting. I appreciate learning a little more about this.
1: Betty, thank you so much for calling us about this. Call us again sometime, will you?
3: Thank you. I'd love to. Bye-bye.
1: All right. Take care of yourself.
0: Thanks, Betty.
1: We have a toll-free number that works in Canada and the United States. It's 1-877-929-9673. 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
0: Get back to the book that we were talking about called Dickens in Prince, A Particular Kind of Genius by Nick Hornby. We talked about how it's sort of a meditation on perfectionism and how that can get in the way of your creativity, but we didn't really talk about his pondering their creativity itself And how in the world those two guys, or anybody who's super creative, ends up being that way. And I wanted to share a line from that book that has stuck with me. He's trying to figure out what it was that made both Prince and Charles Dickens so creative, and he eventually concludes every tiny step of their lives, every single parental decision, school lesson, friend, uncle, magazine, day out, crush, conversation, shopkeeper, made them that way. That, I suspect, is the best we'll ever be able to do. I really appreciated that notion that we're all a composite of all of our experiences come together.
1: Oh, of course. Yeah, I believe in the uniqueness of people. But I also believe that in order to step in different streams, you must intentionally seek out those different streams. Expose yourself purposely and purposefully in a different world than the people around you.
0: Mm-hmm.
1: If you were consuming the same things they're consuming, the media and the experiences, then how can you produce differently than they produce? You have to consciously seek out a different world than they do in order to be different.
0: Well, we'd love to hear your thoughts about creativity or perfectionism or a word that's been rattling around your brain. Give us a call, 877-929-9673. Our team includes senior producer Stephanie Levine, engineer and editor Tim Felton, and quiz guy John Chinesky.
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1: Special thanks to Michael Breslauer, Josh Eccles, Claire Grotting, Bruce Rogo, Rick Seidenworm, and Betty Willis.
0: Thanks for listening. I'm Martha Barnett.
1: And I'm Grant Barrett. Until next time, goodbye.
0: Bye.

0: This is the Engines of Our Ingenuity, made possible by the University of Houston and the friends of KUHF.
1: Today, we meet the forgotten inventor of the long-distance telephone. The University of Houston's College of Engineering presents this series about the machines that make our civilization run and the people whose ingenuity created them. We aren't especially fair in naming the heroes of invention. Who, after all, were the real heroes of the electric light, the computer, or the railroad train? Whose key idea made the typewriter or the internal combustion engine succeed? When all's said and done, these questions are seldom resolved. Take the telephone. In the United States, we honor Alexander Graham Bell, but he improved on earlier telephone work by two Germans, Reiss and Helmholtz. And not just the Germans had been on the trail. 11 years before Bell's patent, an American named Cooper Smith was arrested when he tried to raise money to build a telephone system. After the arrest, a strident Boston Post editorial cried, "Well-informed people know it is impossible to transmit the voice over wires, and that were it possible to do so, the thing would be of no practical value." By 1880, only 4 years after Bell's patent, America had installed 60,000 telephones in 100 exchanges. Predictably, the public started asking what stood in the way of intercity phone systems. Why couldn't they have long-distance service? We were given long-distance systems soon enough by Françoise van Rijsselberghe. He was a brilliant Dutch engineer who's almost unknown today. He became a professor at the Ostend School of Navigation while he was still a teenager, and he was in his mid-30s when he took an interest in telegraph and telephone systems. The first phone lines were, for convenience, usually strung right alongside existing telegraph lines. But the strong electric pulses in the telegraph wires induced currents in the phone lines and interfered with transmission. Then van Rijsselberghe made one of those wonderfully bold steps that casts an old problem into an entirely new form. He said, why not run both signals on the same line? He turned the problem into one of signal retrieval. When van Rijsselberghe invented circuits to separate the telephone and telegraph signals, we suddenly had means for carrying telephone signals over really long distances. In 1884, he telephoned the music of Gounod from a Brussels concert hall to astonished listeners in Antwerp. But his ambitions ran to distances that were only to be found in America. In 1886, he built a system that carried conversation between New York and Chicago. He quickly went on to develop systems all over South America and Europe. Then, in 1893, his brief, bright career ended abruptly in his death. We've long since left the use of telegraph wires as phone lines, and van Rijsselberghe has been forgotten. But imagine, if you can, how the telephone would have developed if he hadn't made that wonderfully clever step that brought the telephone so quickly to the heart of everyday life. I'm John Leinhard at the University of Houston, where we're interested in the way inventive minds work.

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3: Your WRFA weather forecast for the evening of Wednesday, June 10th. Tonight we'll have a 50% chance of showers and thunderstorms after 11 p.m. It'll be partly cloudy with a low of 68 degrees. Tomorrow we'll have showers likely with a thunderstorm possible before 2 p.m. and then showers and thunderstorms possible after that. It'll be mostly cloudy with a high near 86 degrees. Thursday night, we'll have a 30% chance of showers and thunderstorms. It'll be partly cloudy with a low of 68. Friday, we'll have showers likely with a thunderstorm possible. Highs will be near 83 degrees. And Friday night, we'll have a 30% chance of showers before 8 p.m. It'll be mostly clear with a low of 58 degrees.
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5: Hi, this is Nick Forster. This week in E-Town, we're going to revisit one of our favorite shows, and it starts right now.

0: From E-Town Hall in the foothills of the Rocky Mountains, it's E-Town. Our guests this week are, from Marfa, Texas and Los Angeles, California, Jess Williamson, wildfire expert Rod Moraga, and from Nova Scotia, Canada, brushfire recording artist Bahamas. I'm Helen Forster. Join me now in welcoming our host, Nick Forster.
1: Thank you, Ellen. Thanks, everybody. Welcome to E-Town Hall. We are ready for some fun. We have all the stuff. We have food for thought. We have music for your ears. We have a great little stuff to serve you this week here in E-Town. Jess Williamson is here, just barely made it because she was traveling and had a crazy, wild travel day and got here just in the nick of time. She's just put out her fifth studio record. Great balance of kind of rootsy and dreamy and love songs, and perfect, straight up her alley. And speaking of weird weather and weird travel days, we've all been affected by weird weather. We've also all been affected by fires one way or the other. And it's a thing that's happening more frequently. It's just a part of the modern reality. I know that Canadian wildfire smoke was introducing all the people in the northeastern parts of the United States to what that feels like to be really affected by wildfires, which I think they hadn't really figured out before that. So now they know too. And we're going to learn more about that. We have an expert about fire with us this week. Rod Moraga is here, and he's going to tell us more. I want to mention that Bahamas has been here before. Since that time, he has moved full-time to Nova Scotia. He continues to write and record and tour and be a family man. In fact, he's got his whole family with him this week. He's recorded a new record that has a few more country vibes than I'm used to, and it's cool, and I think maybe that's a reflection of his new experience up there, but it sounds good, and we're going to get to play a bunch of those songs. We like it. We like that sound. We're really glad he could join us. He's brought along two singers, Felicity and Robin, and we're glad they're here. Would you please help me welcome back to E-Town, Bahamas.
2: Right on. Pleasure to be here.

Right on. Well, as Nick said in the introduction there, I do have some new music. I have a new album coming in September, and I'm excited to play some of those songs later in the set. But I'm sure I don't have to explain to you why I didn't tour much on my last album. Came out in 2020. When did it come out? I don't know when it came out. Anyway, I didn't do much playing there for a few years, so I feel like it's an opportunity for me to promote two records tonight. And there is someone here from my record label, so he'd probably appreciate that. It's available on compact disc and a variety of other formats. And we have a lot of unsold copies. Anyway, so I'll do another song. That last song and this next song here are both from this Sad Hunk record that I did a few years ago. And yeah, I know there were dozens of people that liked it when it came out. It was... The song's called Not Cool Anymore, and it's just about getting older and sort of taking things a little less seriously, music and yourself and all things like that. It goes like this. How does it go? It goes like this. That sounded like the last song. Right? Same thing. All my songs are the same.

0: Afi Jernovan, welcome.
1: Thank you. Nice
0: Bahamas.
1: To be here. Pleasure.
0: Good to have you back. Not cool anymore? I don't know. What do you think? It's different being a little older. You talk about how you were cool when you were 24. What was it like when you were 24?
1: I was very not cool. I was not cool at all in high school, and I'm so grateful that I found music because it gave me a lot of confidence just to put myself out in the world. And it's also, as you know, just sort of comes with a whole social component too. So for those of us that are a little more introverted, it's good because it sort of forces you to kind of meet people and learn how to relate to people. And
0: wasn't there the coolest like music scene in Toronto where everybody knew each other and you're all kind of playing with each other and getting
1: That's the great thing about Wikipedia is I didn't grow up in Toronto.
0: Oh yeah.
1: And no, I grew up in about an hour north of Toronto in a town called Barrie, Ontario, which a lot of people lovingly refer to as the armpit of Canada.
0: Yeah.
1: But when I was growing up there, it was a wonderful place to be a kid. I was fishing and riding my bicycle and throwing rocks at things that I should climb at fences and stuff. And then as soon as I became a teenager and got into art and music, suddenly it was the most horrible place to be because there was about six other people who were interested in what I seemingly was interested in. So,
0: and school was not like your sweet spot.
1: I did not graduate from high school. I received an honorary high school diploma later in life, which one of my daughters was there when she was. It was quite a sweet, actually. My mother was there.
0: A kind of vindication.
1: Yeah, a little bit. Yeah. And then I kind of realized how useless it was, dude.
0: Yeah.
1: But I think
0: sweet,
1: they,
0: but useless.
1: You know, if I'm being completely honest, I think they rejigged the numbers a little bit, and they have some new way of calculating the credits. So they're like, actually, you did graduate.
0: They lowered
1: like
0: the bar, yeah.
1: Like 2014 terms or whatever, you're smart as the rest of us or whatever.
0: That's very but, sad, yeah.
1: Well, that says sad. A lot about, some, you know, we probably shouldn't wade into that subject.
0: Yeah.
1: Anyway.
0: But let me ask you also, because your family's
1: let's cut that
0: Finnish.
1: Part out, shall we?
0: No. Listen, we'll figure it all out.
1: All right,
0: but
1: all right.
0: But your family's... Let's follow up on that a little bit here.
1: Sure.
0: Instead, your family's from Finland.
1: They are.
0: And so when you were a kid, you spent some time in Finland with all your cousins.
1: I did. I spent a lot of time there. My mother's from Finland.
0: Yeah.
1: My mother actually was Miss Finland in like 19 something.
0: Wow.
1: That was like the least impressive thing about my mom's life.
0: Yeah.
1: For the record. But anyway, she moved to Canada and she raised my siblings and I as a single mother. And we grew up pretty humble, pretty meager, you know, more than most and less than most. So I don't know how you say it. But anyway, they used to call it poor, but we don't say poor anymore. You say low income now. I don't know how you say that. That's the way we grew up.
0: But when you got to Finland and you saw your cousins.
1: But I was getting to that.
0: Yeah.
1: Before you started talking.
0: Yeah, right. I was trying to save you.
1: I know. I was wading into some dark territory.
0: Yeah.
1: Anyway, all that to say was that my mother sort of figured out it was cheaper to fly me by myself to Finland than to pay for childcare or like summer camp or whatever.
0: Yeah.
1: So on the last day of school, she would send me on a plane. At that point, you know, parents were a little bit different back then. They would ship their children off internationally unsupervised. And I loved it. I got to go in the cockpit back then and they would give you endless ice cream and stuff. And I had a little special hat that I wore. And so as like an 8-year-old, I would just go to Finland for 2 months.
0: The international aspect must have been cool, though, because when you came back to your armpit of Canada town as an 8-year-old, having spent a couple months in Finland, you knew some tricks. You knew some things that your buddies didn't know. You were exposed to different things. And
1: maybe. I don't know. I mean, it's so easy as an adult to sort of decide what the narrative of your life is, because you can decide... It can be whatever you want it to be, you know? And I could decide that my story is a tragedy or it's some sort of triumph. I rose from the ashes or something, you know? I'm sure I had so many advantages because of that, but I don't know if I was ever really aware of them, and I'm probably still trying to figure that out as an adult and will be for my whole life, you know? So
0: I noticed you do have an appreciation for, if not a fascination, with ice cream. So that may have started in
1: Finland. That's kind of why we moved to Nova Scotia, frankly. Yeah. They have this very special ice cream out there called Privateer's Bounty. And I was telling my friends in Toronto about this ice cream. Nobody seemed to care all that much. But anyway, eventually we entered in some real estate situations and we sold our house and we moved out there. And I went up to the corner store and I said, "Do you have any Privateer's Bounty?" And the guy said, "I think we have some in the back somewhere." And he He went in the back, and he says, it's not very popular. You can just have whatever's left. And he had this big bucket. I ran home. I decanted it into these smaller vessels. And I was phoning people in Toronto trying to tell them, they're just giving this stuff away. You guys got to get out here. The houses are cheap. It's insane.
0: Ice cream's free.
1: It's crazy. If you, you know, most of you work from home. Just come live in Halifax and do it. Yeah. Come on.
0: I love Halifax, actually. Yeah, I hitchhiked there when I was 17 years old. And found myself falling in with some like street musicians, and was offered a spot on a Canadian television show.
1: Which one?
0: I have no idea.
1: Don Messer's Jubilee?
0: Could have easily been Don Messer's Jubilee, but when they found out I wasn't Canadian, the offer was rescinded.
1: Well, we have a lot of Canadian content laws that prohibit guys like you.
0: I realized it was affirmative action of
1: coming in and taking
0: another.
1: Our jobs. Yeah.
0: Yeah. But I did have a wonderful time there. And let me just quickly talk about, you made a record. Mm. And to me, this record has a little more of a country vibe. It's maybe just because the pedal steel and the feel of it is, it just feels sweet. It has a kind of a sweet vibe to it.
1: Well, I appreciate that. Yeah. I mean, I'm very proud of the songs that kind of put together for this record. But basically, the whole thing kind of came together because, believe it or not, I keep on getting asked to go down to Nashville and write songs for other people. And I'm so terrible at it. I've tried it a couple times. And I enjoyed the experience. I love the songwriting. I love the narrative applications. Like I just love the traditions and all that stuff about country music that we all love. And the timing just felt good. I had done this thing during the lockdown, this sort of virtual album called Live to Tape, where we recorded with musicians all over the world. And one of them was a Nashville session.
0: Yeah.
1: And at that point, I decided that I'm going to employ some serious age discrimination when I make my next record. And I told my manager I only want to work with people who are in their 70s or older. And it's getting harder to do that. Anyway, we
0: there's a kind of a narrow window that, you know.
1: As you can tell, I'm not prepared to talk about or promote this record at all. We just decided yesterday, you know what? Who cares? Let's just play some new songs.
0: Yeah.
1: We've never played any of these tunes since I recorded them, so we're going to see what happens. But anyway, I recorded Nashville with Octogenarians, and if you like slow, sort of boring music, then there's some of it coming out, and I hope you'll enjoy it.
0: I called it sweet. Called it sweet. Yeah, it's got a sweetness to it.
1: Absolutely.
0: Yeah.
1: Absolutely.
0: We have a lot more music to get to. And
1: I should probably stop talking, frankly.
0: I think we're gonna play.
1: Let's do it. Let's try a new one.
0: All right, let's hear some more music. Welcome back, Bahamas.
2: All right, the song's about ice cream.

0: Thank you. That's Bahamas. A.P. Irvinen, along with Felicity Williams and Robin Dan and the E-Tones. Braxton Kahn, Eric Moon, Kevin Johnson, Cooper Dickinson on the steel. They'll be back to play some more music later on in the show.
1: Your visit to E-Town is made possible in part by the Scientific and Cultural Facilities District, or SCFD, one of the largest cultural funding mechanisms in the United States, supporting nearly 300 organizations in the greater Denver area. 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

0: I'm Nick Forster. You are listening to E-Town. Bahamas is going to be back. They'll be back later on to play some more music. Coming up, Jess Williamson is here, really talented singer and songwriter, originally from Texas. She's going to be out to play some songs from her newest record, which is called Time Ain't Accidental. I was talking about the wildfire season getting longer and more widespread. And, of course, it is scary and destructive, and it's a byproduct of the climate crisis. But I figured we'd also learn a little bit about it. So I asked an expert, and we have one. Rod Moraga has been working in natural resource management for over 30 years. He was the CEO of Anchor Point Group Wildfire Consulting, focused on fire behavior modeling and forest management. He's a former ranger, former ranger supervisor, forest and fire ecologist, and prescribed fire manager. He serves as operations chief and on the Rocky Mountain Complex Incident Management Team as a fire behavior analyst. He's also a volunteer firefighter with the Left Hand Fire Protection District. Please welcome to E-Town, Rod Moraga. Welcome, Rod. Thanks for joining us. You got a degree in forestry from Rutgers, is that right?
1: I got a degree in forestry, but between my junior and senior year, I did an internship out here on the White River. And without me knowing, when you sign up to be a forest technician, it actually means you're going to be a firefighter. So I actually got into firefighting without wanting to.
0: Wow. And
1: that changed my path because, as it were, the 88 Yellowstone fires were happening that summer. And so we talked a lot about letting things burn, and that changed my career path completely into fire ecology and, yeah, and fire modeling and fire behavior.
0: And And I imagine the fundamentals are pretty much the same. We've got, you know, dry forests and lightning strikes have been happening for millions of years. But what, in your mind, are the big drivers that have changed things lately?
1: Well, one, there's houses in the way now.
0: Right.
1: Obviously, the development into the forests and around the forests, and not just forests, obviously, all vegetation types. Most ecosystems in the world are fire dependent. They just have different cycles.
0: Meaning it's better for them when there's burning from time to time.
1: Absolutely. Yeah. They need fire in order to invigorate and grow and stay as healthy ecosystems.
0: That's interesting. And I guess the other thing that's changed is...
1: Well, the climate has definitely changed the way our seasons go as far as fire seasons. You know, they've extended our seasons no matter what happens. Because right now we've got a lot of rain here locally. That means more vegetation, but all that vegetation goes dormant. And then we have a fall fire season.
0: So. Yeah. Now, speaking of houses in fire-prone areas, you lost your house to a wildfire.
1: I did. Yeah, I lost my house in the Four Mile Fire in 2010.
0: Yeah. And so you're a guy who knows all about it. So are there things looking back that you woulda, shoulda, coulda?
1: You know, the word irony comes to mind.
0: Yeah.
1: yes, I was an expert in these things, and yet my home did burn, and that speaks to the change. I did all of your typical defensible space things that need to be done, but defensible space, for those of you who don't know what it is, but the idea is to mitigate or reduce some of the vegetation around your property in order to reduce the intensity of the fire. Not put it out, not stop it, but reduce the intensity, which gives the opportunity for firefighters to make a stand at your house. Well, that was a great model in the old days when it was one or maybe five houses being threatened. But the issue we have now is that the way these fires are burning now so intensely, we'll have 1,000 homes threatened at once.
0: Yeah.
1: So defensible space isn't enough if no one is there to put the fire out. So.
0: Yeah. So it sounds a little hopeless, like there's not really that much you can do to this natural cycle.
1: Well, there is.
0: Yeah.
1: There is.
0: Let me ask you what that is.
1: Okay. Thank you for asking. So I think there's different levels. Okay, so if you're already here, you've already got a property, then the best thing you can do is harden the home. And what we mean by that is fire-resistant construction. There's just some materials that are far better than others in terms of how they're going to withstand heat and embers. But I think bigger picture, we have to start thinking about zoning and planning.
0: Right.
1: That's the place where it starts. We need to not build in really fire-prone areas.
0: Yeah. I don't want to think of it as being futile because I'm still committed to it and have been for decades, but I still feel like it's important to think about our carbon footprints and just like imagine ways in which we might be able to live a little lighter on the planet. What do you think?
1: Absolutely. Yes. I rode my bike here.
0: Yeah. Oh, cool.
1: you know, we have to change our attitude towards this because nature will always try to find balance, and that's not always pretty. In our time scale, it's pretty abrupt and harsh. So the things we're seeing, all these natural hazard events, are just the way of nature trying to get itself back to balance. And if we want it to subside, we're going to have to do something about it.
0: Something dramatic, yeah. If anybody's listening and they want to see for themselves ways that they can be smarter about this kind of stuff, is there a website, any place they can go, or are there resources that are easily available?
1: Firewise.org would be a good national website that has a lot of good information. Locally, either the State Forest Service or the Division of Fire Prevention and Control.
0: In each state has one?
1: Pretty much, yeah.
0: Firewise.org was the first one?
1: Yes.
0: Great. Well, listen, I appreciate sharing your information and your expertise, but almost more than that, I really appreciate the fact that you're a firefighter. You're out there, you know, I mean, I'm sure you have many harrowing tales to tell about fires that grew around you that you didn't expect.
1: There's been a few close calls, but...
0: Well, listen, we all benefit from guys like you out there willing to fight these fires, so I thank you for that as well.
1: Thank you.
0: Rod Moraga, thanks so much for being here.
1: Thanks.
0: As I mentioned, we're going to have more music from Bahamas before long. Right now, I want to tell you that Jess Williamson is here. She grew up in Texas. She got started making music when she was in college at UT in Austin. She started out by taking banjo lessons and having her own radio show. So those are not typical beginning stories, origin stories. Then she moved to New York to study photography at Parsons. She put her first band together there, and then a move back to Texas, eventually a move to LA, kind of brought her to where she is now, having just released a beautiful record, her fifth studio record. She too put out an album just in 2020, just when she couldn't tour behind it, but now she's got another one. This one is called Time Ain't Accidental. Really happy she's here. Please welcome to E-Town for her first visit, Jess Williamson.
2: Thanks so much. I'm gonna do a song for y'all off my record that came out in May of 2020. The record's called Sorceress, and this song is called Wind on Tin.

Thank you so much. I had a new record come out. It's called Time Ain't Accidental. And I'm going to do a song from that album for y'all now. This one's called God and Everything.

0: Jess Williamson, welcome to E-Town.
1: Thank you.
0: Yeah.
1: This is so cool. Thanks for having me.
0: Yeah. Well, we want to get to know you a little bit. It seems like this moment is, you know, it's your fifth record, but it seems like now people are kind of noticing, like, you know, Great Press and Rolling Stone and all this stuff. It's like Jess Williamson's arrived.
1: That's so sweet. Thank you.
0: Yeah.
1: Well, it didn't help putting out a record in the middle of COVID.
0: No.
1: My last one kind of flew under the radar.
0: Yeah.
1: Just wasn't a convenient time for new music.
0: I don't know. I want to say that your previous record, Sorceress, wasn't apologetic, but it was tender in certain ways that felt like maybe it was almost a breakup record or something like that. Mm-hmm. But is that fair? I don't know.
1: No, I love this. It's true. I mean, that record was written kind of in the last gasps of a relationship. And then by the time the record came out, the relationship was over and it was COVID. And I was kind of faced with like lockdown and being single for the first time in so long, being really heartbroken and also bummed that I was having to cancel all my tours. Yeah. And
0: that sounds like good song fodder.
1: Exactly.
0: Yeah.
1: Yeah. So then I had nothing but time and like a lot of inspiration.
0: Yeah.
1: And I was really motivated to just write a lot of songs.
0: Yeah. And I guess I want to know when you were there and stuck in LA, did you feel the difference between being alone and being lonely? Did you like make that distinction?
1: What was cool about that time is I realized that if I embraced the solitude, it wasn't so lonely, really. You know, yeah. I think the anxiety, thinking that you're going to be lonely is actually worse than the reality of just being by yourself.
0: Yeah.
1: And, you know, I should say I wasn't always alone. I had a couple other friends that were in my pod that also lived by themselves. You know, the other single people kind of all found each other a little bit. So I had, you know, a couple of friends I would go on walks with and stuff like that.
0: Did you eventually do, like, dating apps and stuff like
1: yes.
0: that? You did.
1: Yeah. Yeah, I mean, I'd never done that before. And then...
0: Neither have I, actually.
1: I mean, it was... You know, it's funny. That was also good song fodder. So,
0: yeah. Talking about fires, was it Tinder? Was that the one you're using?
1: Very brief.
0: Yeah. Okay.
1: That was the scary one.
0: Yeah. Anyway, I do want to ask you about how the early you, when you're a college kid, and you were drawn to the banjo. Like, what made you find the banjo as your instrument for self-expression?
1: When I was in college, a friend of mine had a house show. And this local Austin guy named Ralph White played, and he plays the banjo. And I'd never seen it played that way. He has this incredible style. It's really unique to him. And I was enraptured by that. And the next day, Googled like banjo lessons in Austin.
0: Wow.
1: And found this place, South Austin Music.
0: Yeah,
1: it's a music store.
0: Yeah.
1: And found my teacher, Eddie Collins. And it was really affordable. And like to my surprise, he had an opening and I just showed up and started taking lessons.
0: Yeah. So you showed up in New York City going to Parsons and studying photography with the banjo in hand.
1: I know. It's pretty funny.
0: Yeah.
1: I was like a fish out of water.
0: In a way, but it's also sort of like the hippest hipster in Brooklyn would probably be doing that.
1: There's such a history of folk music in New York too,
0: That's where I come from. And that's how I got exposed to folk music and all that stuff. Well, the journey continues, and now you went out to L.A., now you're back in Marfa.
1: Well, I'm splitting time between L.A. and Marfa, Texas now.
0: Yeah, and Marfa's a super art-centric town.
1: Yeah.
0: It's kind of an island unto itself, isn't
1: Absolutely.
0: It?
1: Absolutely. People that live there call it, like, being on the island.
0: Yeah.
1: And when you got to get out of town, you got to get off the island every now and then.
0: Yeah. And so when you normally tour, are you touring with a band? Or
1: Yeah, I'm just about to wrap up a little over three-week tour with my band.
0: Yeah.
1: Yeah.
0: Well, we don't have your band with us this week, but we have our band.
1: I know, it's awesome.
0: So we should eventually play some music together.
1: I would love to.
0: Welcome back to E-Town, Jess Williamson.

0: as Jess Williamson from Texas and Los Angeles. Time Made Accidental is your new record, along with E-Tones. Jess Williamson will be back at the very end of the show. We've got more music coming up from Bahamas after a short break.
1: Your visit to E-Town is made possible with support from the Sage Foundation, the Cielo Foundation, the Scintilla Foundation, the City of Boulder's Office of Arts and Culture, and our members, our citizens, and listeners like you. 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

I'm Nick Forster. I want to say hello to our listeners who are hearing E-Town right now on stations like KROV in Oroville, California, on WKZE in Red Hook and throughout the Hudson Valley, and on KMSU in Mankato, Minnesota. 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Okay, we learned a little bit about Fire. We learned a little about Jess Williamson, who's kind of new. We got to revisit with Afy and decide exactly where the interest in ice cream comes from. We can each draw our own conclusions about that. But the songs are strong, and we're glad we got more coming. Would you please welcome back to the stage Bahamas?

And so, you know, I like to evolve as a songwriter. We're going to do a song now about gelato and bring the band out. It's pretty strong. You really just give me a whole thing to run with here, at the risk of ruining the whole show.

0: Thanks so much.
1: This one's just about trying to put love out in the world. Here it goes.

0: Thanks so much.
1: That's Bahamas. Dave Yervanen along with Felicity Williams and Robin Dan, plus the house band, B-Tones, Braxton Kahn, Eric Moon on the keys, Kevin Johnson on the bass, newcomer Cooper Dickerson on the pedal steel. The record is called Bootcut. We're going to do one more song and get everybody out here on stage to do this last number for you. I want to thank all our guests, of course, Jess Williamson coming in from Texas via South Dakota, on her way to L.A. Thanks to Bahamas coming from Canada at the end of their tour. Thanks to the E-Tones. Thanks to Rod Raga for coming and helping us learn more about the intensity of fires and how they happen and what we can do about them if we can. Thanks to the house band and to Helen Forster. Thanks to our engineers and our volunteers. Thanks to all of you for being a part of the audience this week. We're going to leave you with a song that was written by John Prine and made famous actually by other people. I'm Nick Forster. Hope you can be with us next week right here in E-Town.

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3: Your WRFA weather forecast for the evening of Wednesday, June 10th. Tonight we'll have a 50% chance of showers and thunderstorms after 11 p.m. It'll be partly cloudy with a low of 68 degrees. Tomorrow we'll have showers likely with a thunderstorm possible before 2 p.m. and then showers and thunderstorms possible after that. It'll be mostly cloudy with a high near 86 degrees. Thursday night, we'll have a 30% chance of showers and thunderstorms. It'll be partly cloudy with a low of 68. Friday, we'll have showers likely with a thunderstorm possible. Highs will be near 83 degrees. And Friday night, we'll have a 30% chance of showers before 8 p.m. It'll be mostly clear with a low of 58 degrees.

0: All right. Welcome back to episode 11 of Unknown Caller. 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
1: Think of the times, the number of times that you can make rhymes with that friend, Maroon. There's the month of June, Maroon. There's a singer's croon, Maroon. As she sings a tune, Maroon. To an orange moon, Maroon. Like a crazy loon, Maroon. Please say prune, Maroon. With a silver spoon, Maroon. How high is noon, Maroon? Tell me soon, tell me soon, tell me soon, tell me soon. No telling the times and number of rhymes that we can make with our friend Maroon. Platoon, cartoon, monsoon, lampoon, spittoon, baboon, octoroon, macaroon, buffoon, afternoon, opportune, pantaloon, immune. Yeah, there's so many rhymes for good old Maroon. I'm sure if you try, you can think of a few that have slipped me by. See what you can rhyme with Maroon. Do it soon, do it soon, do it soon.

0: was Tops by the Rolling Stones off the Tattoo You album. Before that was Out of Space by Billy Preston. Before that, Man Out of Time, Elvis Costello. And before that was Maroon by Ken Nordine. Okay, let's listen to some more music.
1: Yeah, take you back in time a little bit.

0: guess I'll have to keep on smiling. So the folks will think I'm satisfied.
1: All right. You just heard Blue Mood by T-Bone Walker. Before that, For Free by Joni Mitchell. Beautiful song. Before that, Take 10 by Paul Desmond. And before that, The First Showboat by Jerry Jeff Walker. Okay. Time for some more music.

That was the epic song Child in Time by Deep Purple. 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

0: Okay, that was Weary Blues by Johnny Hodges and Duke Ellington. Before that, Words of Love by the great Buddy Holly. Before that, Lonesome Roads by Dwight Yoakam. And before that, The Dolphins by Fred Neil. And that's the end of Unknown Caller, episode 11. 11. 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Leave any comments. 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
3: Your WRFA weather forecast for the evening of Wednesday, June 10th. Tonight we'll have a 50% chance of showers and thunderstorms after 11 p.m. It'll be partly cloudy with a low of 68 degrees. Tomorrow we'll have showers likely with a thunderstorm possible before 2 p.m. and then showers and thunderstorms possible after that. It'll be mostly cloudy with a high near 86 degrees. Thursday night, we'll have a 30% chance of showers and thunderstorms. It'll be partly cloudy with a low of 68. Friday, we'll have showers likely with a thunderstorm possible. Highs will be near 83 degrees. And Friday night, we'll have a 30% chance of showers before 8 p.m. It'll be mostly clear with a low of 58 degrees.
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